0: official, Trump is making it clear America's military posture in the Middle East hasn't changed, even as he gives more time for negotiations.
1: As the president said, we are locked and loaded. Even more assets are going into theater. But he's giving talk some space. He's giving it a little bit of room.
0: Despite reports of dwindling munition stockpiles, the Trump administration says the U.S. military is poised to attack should diplomacy fail.
1: We are rebuilding with cheaper, faster, more technologically capable as we are conducting this campaign. And so there should be no doubt that the military has what it's need and is moving even more assets into the region.
0: Iran is also pausing strikes, but warning it will expand the war if the U.S. resumes. Israeli officials believe President Trump will eventually be forced to escalate the conflict, arguing Iran is unlikely to make the concessions Washington demands. Israeli Prime Minister Benjamin Netanyahu left Jerusalem earlier today to meet with President Trump tomorrow. The Times of Israel is reporting that Netanyahu will present Trump with new evidence showing that Iran is already working to rebuild its nuclear program. The regional chessboard is also shifting. The U.S. says Turkey has yet to meet the conditions required to obtain American F-35 fighter jets. And while Syria's new leadership is now seeking a security agreement with Israel, a fragile four-year truce between Saudi Arabia and Yemen's Houthi rebels appears to be unraveling. But one of Prime Minister Netanyahu's sharpest battles right now isn't in the Middle East, it's in New York City.
2: Benjamin Netanyahu is a war criminal, the architect of a horrific genocide against the Palestinian people.
0: Netanyahu says these words are fueling anti-Semitism.
3: And look at what he's doing. He's fomenting hate. He's supposed to be the mayor of all New Yorkers, Jews, Christians, Muslims, everyone. But he's trying to turn one group against the other. And he's foisting hate and fear. I speak to Jewish Americans in New York, and they're afraid right now. And I don't think it's accidental.
0: Netanyahu says he plans to visit New York in the future, despite past arrest threats from Mamdani. But the prime minister is more concerned for the safety of others, especially at a time of surging anti-Semitism.
3: And I think that's part of this incitement language that is sweeping a lot of circles with anti-Semitism, a lot of circles in the West, in the United States, and unbelievably, in New York City, which has the second largest Jewish population in the world after Israel. And I think it's wrong. The whole thing is wrong.
0: Paul Petit, CBN News, Jerusalem.
4: Before leaving for the U.S., Israeli Prime Minister Benjamin Netanyahu noted it will be his eighth time meeting with President Trump, more than any other international leader.
5: We will discuss all the issues on the agenda, first and foremost, Iran. Naturally, our goal is to safeguard our security and also to expand the circle of peace around us.
4: Israeli media reports that Netanyahu pushed the security cabinet to approve deployment of the International Stabilization Force in Gaza, even though Hamas is not disarmed, in order to firm up his meeting with Trump. Reportedly, the White House would only schedule a meeting if Netanyahu had some diplomatic achievement to present, and he chose Gaza to prove they're making progress. President Trump, meanwhile, says the Iranians really want to make a deal.
6: Pretty much destroyed their military. They want to meet, and we're meeting. We'll see what happens. There's a chance we could make a deal. Without what we did, they wouldn't even be talking to us.
4: Speaking to reporters on Air Force One, Trump said the Strait of Hormuz is in good shape, and if Iran doesn't make a deal, the U.S. will return to what they were doing before. He also said that, contrary to reports that U.S. munitions are running low, the stockpiles are good.
6: We have a lot of the mid-level stuff, too. I mean, more than we could ever use, no matter what. But we have a lot. I'd like to have more, to be honest. So we're building it very rapidly. Plants are being built. A lot of equipment's being built. The Patriots, in particular, are being built.
4: While Israel remains quiet, some Israelis are sending a message to the American president. Posted on several buildings along the train route through Tel Aviv are banners saying, "Mr. President, finish the job." Julie Stahl, CBN News, Jerusalem.
7: Up next, inside the UN, Jonathan Harunoff describes a hostile climate towards Israel.
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11: Welcome back to Jerusalem Dateline. I'm here in our studio with Johnny Harunoff. He's the Israel's international spokesman at the UN. Johnny, tell us, what is it like at the UN right now?
12: So great to be with you here again in Jerusalem, Chris, and thanks for having me. The United Nations is not in a great place right now. I've rarely seen an institution that was founded with such noble goals and intentions really plummet to such lows. And you're facing a leadership crisis, a financial crisis, and really be crippled by bureaucracy. Mm-hmm. And there are a lot of issues there. I still have a sliver of hope that the UN can change a corner with the upcoming changing of the guard with a new Secretary General at the end of this year. But it still continues to be crippled by an obsessive focus on Israel and really a lack of focus on all of the other 193 member states.
11: Yeah. Ambassador Danny Danone has described working at the UN like being in the lion's den, especially in regards to Israel. Is that how you would describe it as well?
12: Yes, and there was another equally apt description by one of your colleagues of being a pit of vipers, and that would also be an appropriate description. It can be quite tough to constantly be interacting with people who don't really want to build bridges and have good faith dialogue. At the same time, I would say I wouldn't paint every single person at the UN or every single agency or individual with that description. There are people there who do want to do good, but unfortunately their good work, whether it's in spaces of technology or agriculture, gets really overshadowed by some of the more nefarious stuff that you see that really gets the headlines. And that's one of the greatest tragedies, I would say, at the UN.
11: Yeah. What are the criticisms against Israel in the UN? What are they accusing Israel of?
12: Well, there are times when they don't even let Israel speak, as you've seen recently, where, you know, there are attempts to just shout down whenever Israel speaks. There are claims that Israel, of course, false claims that Israel is committing genocide, false claims that Israel is forced the United States into a war with the Islamic Republic, false claims that Israel is doing whatever it can to torpedo negotiation efforts with the Islamic Republic. There were all sorts of false attempts to really demonize and isolate the democratic Jewish state of Israel. The good thing is that we're continuing to fight back. Some people think the solution is for Israel to just leave the United Nations altogether, but I would say that's a very short-term view of looking at things. I think you can be much more effective fighting back from the inside, having a seat at the negotiating table, and using the global platform of the United Nations to amplify the voices and the narratives that are really being ignored, whether it's bringing released hostages into the UN when the UN never came to their aid, or in my personal case, having written about Iran so much, bringing Iranian voices, women, powerful lionesses into the United Nations, when at a time when the UN really isn't talking about the plight of the Iranian people. So this past March, International Women's Day, we brought 4 incredible Iranian women who had suffered the most horrific things by the Islamic Republic. And we gave them a massive platform at the UN to share their personal stories and to share real stark Republic.
11: I was reading just earlier about Eli Sharabi, who was there at the Security Council, about how he was in the depths of those tunnels inside Gaza and yet came out and was sitting at the table at the Security Council describing what he went through.
12: Within weeks of being released as well, it was one of the most memorable, unforgettable days of my life. Within 6 weeks of being released, still very thin and gaunt, just very small. You could tell that wasn't his natural size. Mm-hmm. He had lost half his body weight, still obviously very traumatized, yet he came to the United Nations, held a big press conference with us, spoke at the Security Council, and then most memorably for me at least, after all of that, which was extremely powerful, he spent an hour with the Israeli mission and the consulate, and he's essentially, everyone would go up to him and, you know, what do you say to someone like that? It's hard to muster mm-hmm. words. So a number of people just broke down and like gave him a hug, and he spent about an hour of his time, having suffered the most unthinkable things, consoling, you know, these individuals, and it was a very surreal moment. But yeah. It's a real testament to his character and bravery.
11: Yeah, we met him as well and did an interview with him. Really remarkable testimony. Joni Haranuf, thanks so much for your perspective on the inner workings of the United Nations.
12: Thank you.
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11: Jewish leaders in Italy sounded the alarm about a new twist in the rise of anti-Semitism in Europe. In a recent report, they described an online Google form that allowed people to identify and document the presence of Israeli citizens and Italian Jews staying in hotels and other tourist accommodations.
14: The forms were later removed after intervention by Italy's National Coordination for the Fight Against Anti-Semitism. CBN's Raj Nair spoke about it with Stephen Briggs of Israel Matters. Here's an excerpt from their conversation.
15: I think we almost need to just stop for a second and think about this. In 2026, let's rewind maybe 15, 20 years ago and have a conversation with ourselves. Like, hey, guess what? In 2026, there's going to be these flyers going around, these Google forms, where you're encouraged to rat out where Israeli Jews and Italian Jews are. Like, that is so absurd. That, but I think that maybe the more tragic side of it is it isn't that shocking anymore. And so it's that guy's point. This does feel a lot like the 1930s, where the hatred of the Jews has once again become so palatable, politically correct, and normalized that we're here again. Please go ahead. This is beyond disturbing.
16: Well, it's not the only thing that's happening. So you've got this isn't just Italy. Mongolia, another example. Israel Ministry for Diaspora Affairs reported that six Israeli tourists, now again, understand they're tourists, three men and three women, were attacked while preparing to spend the night at a campsite in northern Mongolia. And according to the report, the attackers appeared to target them after hearing them speak Hebrew. The attackers reportedly shouted, "Heil Hitler," and "Get out of here" during the assault. And the group was attacked with axes, knives, and physical violence. One Israeli suffered a fractured jaw and had to be flown back to Israel for surgery and medical treatment. And the group escaped with the help from a local driver, a righteous among the nations, so to speak. And the Israeli embassy in China, which is responsible for Mongolia, assisted them until they safely left the country. This story is horrifying because it shows anti-Semitism becoming physical, immediate, and global. These were not politicians. They were not soldiers on a battlefield. They were not they were tourists at a campsite. And according to the report, what marked them out was simply hearing Hebrew.
15: You know, I've unfortunately thought to myself, obviously I've been to Israel dozens of times, and Hebrew is a very familiar and lovely language to me at this point. But sometimes I'll be walking around anywhere, literally anywhere, and hear someone speaking Hebrew and think to myself, gosh, that takes courage. How did we get here? Yeah. How did we get here?
16: Well, crazy. It is crazy in the sense that think for any moment, if it was flipped on its head and it was somebody speaking Spanish or somebody speaking German or something, you know, it just seems absurd. Or somebody speaking English, the Queen's English, rather than American English. Thankfully, those who speak English are not being persecuted in America. People tend to like the accent. But the thought process, it just seems so harrowing that we are back again where you are being encouraged not to speak your native tongue because it could open you up to being attacked. The same thing is happening in Greece and Switzerland. There are other warning signs that are surfacing that are being more and more prominent. And in Switzerland, a social media post circulated by a combat anti-Semitism movement reported graffiti in Zurich and Bern with the message, "Jews are not welcome." And that phrase, of course, carries the echo of some of the darkest chapters of European history. For Americans, Switzerland often represents stability, neutrality, order, and safety. But anti-Semitic graffiti in places like Zurich and Bern reminds us that no country is immune when hate is normalized, and Europe should know better.
11: You know, that really does remind a lot of people of the the 1930s, before World War II, things that are happening in Italy and Switzerland and Belgium about the Jews.
14: It's totally crazy. It's totally crazy. And you know, the way that this whole wave started was October 7th. The Jews got attacked, and now they're being blamed for everything. It doesn't make any sense.
11: Yeah, it's counterintuitive. You would have expected sympathy, empathy for the Jewish people.
14: Exactly.
11: But many people think it's part of a sophisticated campaign funded by nations like Qatar and Turkey and the Muslim Brotherhood. And that a lot of it began on October 8th. I mean, this video from Sydney, Australia, where people were chanting, "Kill the Jews," or "Gas the Jews," you know, and that happened in many countries, many capitals, right after October 7th.
14: Yeah, it's just shocking, really. You know, you mentioned Qatar, and Naftali Bennett says if he gets into the politics after the elections the next time, he's going to declare Qatar an enemy state for these kind of reasons.
11: You mean Prime Minister Netanyahu?
14: No, Naftali Bennett says it.
11: Naftali Bennett, sure. Okay. There's also a biblical perspective to this,
14: yeah.
11: And they mentioned it in the interview. And they talked about Jeremiah chapter 16, verse 16, that says, "Behold, I am going to send for many fishermen, declares the Lord, and they will fish for them. And afterwards, I will send for many hunters. And they will hunt them from every mountain and every hill and from the clefts of the rock." And the idea being that God's going to bring back his people back to the land, and he will initially do it by fishers, people who will entreat people, the Jewish people, to come back. But then there may be hunters. Do you think we're in that season of the hunters?
14: It certainly seems that way. Unfortunately, the Jewish people don't always respond. I've actually been told that by the head of the Jewish agency years ago, that it's not usually persecution that drives them out. It's usually financial issues. So I don't know. I don't know. We are reading. We are hearing about Aliyah, and hopefully people will come. This is their home. This is their haven. Even if they're under attack, even as a nation, if they're under attack here, at least the government's protecting them.
11: Yeah, this is really a prophetic phenomenon of the Jewish people coming back. They have come back for maybe in droves in the last 150 years. You've been on a boat, haven't you? Came back from Odessa?
14: Yes, years ago. I think it was like 1990 or something like that. Yeah, and they brought them back with some. We even had horses on the ship that people had brought from the former Soviet Union.
11: Yeah.
14: And people are coming back. They are interested. People even from America do come back.
11: Right. And you were there, part of the wave from the former Soviet Union. Maybe more than 1 million Russian Jews came back. Prime Minister Netanyahu said in one of the stories, one of the update stories, that Jewish Americans are fearful. And I just got an article from somebody talking about Canadian Jews, that they are either coming back or considering coming back. Many are feeling maybe this is the time to come back to Israel.
14: Well, I think there's a lot of pressure. And probably one of the things that prevents them from coming is just the fear of the unknown and not knowing where will they live, how will they make a living, things like that, deal with the language. But really, those things, God can help you overcome those things.
11: Yeah, it is challenging to come back here to Israel. It's challenging for many ways and many reasons. But still, for many Jews, this may be the place where they've come or their children may come.
14: That's true. That's true. So we pray for people to hear the call and come back.
11: Amen. Well, by the way, if you'd like to watch that entire interview, you can go to CBN's YouTube channel.
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11: From the Tree of Life to the Cedars of Lebanon, trees often play a significant role in Scripture. There's also oil from the olive tree that signifies a powerful symbol of anointing, blessing, and peace.
14: Our correspondent, Paul Petit, shows us how Ambassador Mike Huckabee's adoption of an olive tree is leading to unity and comfort.
0: More than 2 hours away from Jerusalem sits this olive grove just southwest of Nazareth. According to U.S. Ambassador to Israel Mike Huckabee, it's well worth the trip.
22: How are you?
23: We finally got here.
0: Accompanied by his wife, Janet, Huckabee came to visit his olive tree, which he adopted 6 years ago.
22: I thought it was one of the coolest ideas that we would be able to adopt a tree in Israel, because we love Israel.
0: My Tree in Israel is a concept that allows people to deepen their roots in the Holy Land, figuratively and literally.
22: We want to be able to support the farmers and the soldiers, and by becoming part of my tree, we were able to do both.
0: Huckabee adopted his tree while still holding the title of former governor. Today, it switched to ambassador and is located across from another well-known politician. Today, the Huckabees are also making it a family affair.
24: In this tree, it means that all of your family has a tree.
0: Here's how My Tree in Israel works. Once an olive tree is adopted, a farmer takes over, who then cares for and harvests the olives. My tree then presses, then delivers fresh, kosher, bottled olive oil to the adopters.
22: It's incredibly good, solid quality olive oil, and it has our family's name on the label. It's a wonderful, wonderful gift.
0: This visit also included sharing a gift of comfort. While My Tree in Israel supports Israeli farmers, part of the adoption proceeds go to Lone Soldiers, an Israeli program supporting IDF soldiers. Today, the ambassador met with Avi Harush, father of an Israeli commando killed in 2024.
22: I want Americans to recognize the price that Israel pays to have its freedom and its security. It's an incredibly high price.
0: Recognition offered in the form of a tree, planted in memory of Rif Harush. While sharing pictures, his father says he feels his son is now at peace.
22: If October 7th had happened in America, the equivalent would have been 40,000 people hurt and 10,000 hostages.
0: October 7th is never forgotten here. The Huckabees then visited an olive tree adopted by a Florida woman in memory of the Bibas family.
1: It was important for her that you guys get the olive oil and you know that there's a tree here growing in their names.
0: A victim of October 7th, Yarden Bibas, his wife, and his four-year-old and nine-month-old were taken hostage by Hamas.
22: I think in many ways the Bibas family became somewhat the face of the hostages because it was one of the most tragic stories where the father, taken hostage along with his wife and two children, he survived, but after hundreds of days as a hostage, and when he gets out, he finds out that his wife and his two small boys have been murdered by Hamas.
24: The sacrifice that your family made for the people of Israel is one that obviously is not being forgotten.
0: In a bittersweet moment, this tree was dedicated in memory of Yarden's family. Bibas and his sister thanked the ambassador and President Trump for helping lead to his release and the other hostages.
22: So to be able to know that there is an olive tree that is producing ongoing fruit and providing life in the future, it's really a beautiful tribute to the Bibas family.
24: You've been prayed for a lot, not just in Israel, but all over America.
0: An olive tree bridging two countries and creating solidarity in the midst of tragedy. As many people here say, it could only happen in Israel. Paul Petit, CBN News.
11: Well, what a moving story. And well, that's all for this edition of Jerusalem Dateline. Thanks for joining us. And remember to follow Jerusalem Dateline on social media. And please keep praying for wisdom for our leaders, President Trump and Prime Minister Netanyahu.
14: Pray also for the protection of Israel and for the peace of Jerusalem. And remember, the God who watches over Israel and you and me neither slumbers nor sleeps. I'm Julie Stahl.
11: And I'm Chris Mitchell. For all of us here at the Jerusalem Bureau, we'll see you Friday on Jerusalem Dateline.
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28: 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He's on a mission to help people discover Jesus and to find purity. Let's welcome Joshua to Newsmakers to break it all down. Joshua Broom, as always, it is great to chat with you. As somebody, again, you came out of this industry and now you're a preacher and you're out there and you're talking and you're sharing and you're evangelizing, and you see the truth so clearly more than anybody on this.

0: It's not exactly similar, but the tracks are visible, the patterns are the same. There's this supernormal stimulus that is impacting your synapse, your prefrontal cortex. And you know, we're talking about kids. Well, when kids see it, you know, their brain, their prefrontal cortex, and that's the part of the brain, it regulates emotion and it allows you to have resilience. It's the thing in which, you know, it controls impulse control. So if their brain is being impacted in that way, and their brain at that stage in life is maybe 40% developed, you're wiring that kid for addiction. Well, for the same thing for an adult, well, you're teaching your brain that I need something greater than reality. Because if you take, you know, the most powerful impact of the brain that occurs naturally is an orgasm. But when you compound an orgasm with pornography, well, you're impacting your brain in a way that is supernatural. So you begin to desire something that is not, you can't replicate it naturally. Like there's no scenario in which you can engage with a person and have the response to your brain that you're getting from this. So all of a sudden you have an appetite that is insatiable because you can't actually obtain what you have a desire for, and you just go in this, you know, this hamster wheel where you feel bad about what you did, but you can't not want desire what you did. Then you do it again, you feel bad about it, and over and over and over again. But yeah, I mean that's how it's impacting our brains, and you know, there's a ton of detrimental things that happen to the brain, but then also in culture that we could get in as well.
1: You know, for those who don't know the ins and outs of your story, they may be listening to this and they're like, how did this guy go from, yeah, I mean, you were at the end of your rope, you know, while you were in the porn industry. You're at the top of the world, you know, from the worldly perspective of money and fame and attention. But, you know, spiritually, you were dying and, you know, you wanted to die. I mean, you were in a very dark place. To see where you are now, putting out Made Whole, you know, I mean, this is pretty amazing. When people hear this and they might be saying to themselves, they're struggling, they're at the end of their rope, what would you say to them right now, based on your experience? What have you learned about God and what lessons would you want them? I know this is a big question, but so go wherever you want with it. Would you want them to feel and think right now as they're maybe journeying through something different but equally painful?
0: So for someone who's not familiar with my story, I grew up in a small town in South Carolina, and my mom and dad were both 15 when I was born. And I never had a relationship with my dad. And because he lived in proximity to where I lived, I saw him, you know, become a father to two kids who were not me. I saw him marry someone who was not my mom. And the only way that, you know, neurologically, our brains are created to close loops. So the only way to make sense of what didn't make sense to me is that it must be my fault. I must be insignificant in some way. So I began this journey of trying to become enough, do enough, earn enough, build enough so that I would be enough. And enough was the thing that I was grasping at. And, you know, fast forward me, I'm in the porn industry, making millions of dollars, have success, status, all this stuff, and it doesn't fix me. And I come to the end of myself because what I thought would fix my life, when it didn't, it made everything worse. It amplified the anxiety, it deepened the depression. And then I ended up running for my life. And then I meet this girl, and, you know, to answer your question, I meet this girl, and I'm like, hey, I am this kid who is broken, and my dad didn't want me, and that caused me to try really hard to cover up the pain I didn't want to feel. And some of that pain equated to me doing, you know, something that's on the internet that is probably going to be there forever. And this is not something I've done, but this is who I am. And her response was, well, I don't want to minimize your pain. I don't want to say that the decisions you made shouldn't have consequences. But I do want to say this: you're not defined by the worst thing you've ever done. You won't be defined by the greatest thing you ever do because you are not the author of you. God is. And there was this collision of grace and truth. And it made me introspectively say, well, what if she's right? And she invited me to church. And it turns out that she was, that shame was conquered on the cross. And I think that's the message that I love to preach. And that's the, you know, it's in the content. It's just the idea that Deuteronomy 21 talks about that accursed is anyone who is hung on a tree. And then the contrast of that is in Galatians 3, 13 and 14, Paul says that the

0: curse that was bestowed upon us fell on Jesus so that the blessing can fall on us. So at the cross, the worst of us meets the best of God, and he wins. And if you believe that to be true and live as if it's true and invite that God, that same Jesus that offers you forgiveness, well, he will reconcile you, redeem you, and restore you, and he doesn't waste a thing. So the fact that I travel and preach, and Hope and I have done this course, and it's pretty cool that her name is Hope, and she's the person that told me that, and we were celebrating 10 years of marriage. The same month this course is coming out, let's go. God's not surprised. And in the same way, when, you know, when Paul walked into synagogues, it's like, hey, man, you know, weren't you just trying to kill us? You know, no, God has redeemed and restored, and he doesn't waste a thing. So Romans 8:28, like, all means all. And what I am inviting people into is, man, I might not be, you know, the perfect picture of anything, but I do know a perfect God, and that perfect God, his desire is to reconcile all people to himself. And if marriage is a picture of Jesus Christ in his church, then that means nobody has gone too far, nobody has done too much, and his heart and his hope for you is to be reconciled to himself.
1: Josh Broom, as always, great hanging out with you.
0: Absolutely, good to see you.
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1: Welcome back to Newsmakers. Next up, actor Chris Klein joins the show to talk all about his new movie, Bad Counselors. He also talks about faith, Hollywood, and so much more. Let's welcome him here to Newsmakers. Chris, excited to have you on today to talk about the new film, Bad Counselors. This is a comedy. It's got a really interesting storyline. Give us the elevator pitch. If you were trying to convince somebody to watch this film that you star in, what would you tell them?
14: I would tell them this is a very, very, very lighthearted comedy. This is a very, very lighthearted buddy comedy. That's a story about second chances and a little bit of redemption. It's a at its heart, it's a story about finding grace in yourself and becoming a better person than you were. And that's a story that resonates for all of us. You know, the beautiful journey of Matt Cornett's character Grayson and Ramon Reed's character Tyler. You know, these are two young men who are trying to find themselves. This is a story as old as time, and it's something that will resonate with anybody that has come of age.
1: A lot of actors have been much more open about their faith journeys, not just actors, singers too. You've got like Gwen Stefani, you've got people coming out of the woodwork saying, I'm a Christian, or like, oh, I want to share my faith. And it felt like 5-10 years ago, there was less of that in Hollywood. I don't know if you've noticed that or what you make of that, but it feels like there's more of an openness among people. And it may not just be an openness, it may be that more people are actually finding faith right now. I don't know. But as somebody who's been in the industry for a long time, you would have a different perspective. So I guess I'm interested in what you've thought about that, or if you've even noticed that trend at all.
14: Well, I haven't noticed that trend, but I'm not much of a trend analyzer. That's not really my thing. I'm a dad, I'm a husband, I'm on my island.
1: You're living your life.
14: And maybe to my detriment, I don't pay much attention to what's in the zeitgeist out there. When I'm analyzing scripts and I'm looking at characters, it's really about what can I bring? What in my life it parallels this character's life? Where do I fit in? What interesting take can I give to this character? And so, you know, we as actors, it starts with what we have in our toolbox, and what's in our toolbox is our experiences, our frame of reference, our memories. For this particular character, Billy, I'll be the first to admit that I've been so very, very blessed with some absolutely wonderful mentors in my life. I'm one of the men out there that was touched by really, really awesome dudes, coaches, pastors, my dad, just men that really helped me know what it was to be a good human, and to give me direction and to give me support and to help me build that foundation from which I could then jump after my dreams and after my goals and after my aspirations. I'm well aware that there are plenty of men out there that didn't grow up with that luxury. It truly is a luxury. And it's that mentorship is something that, you know, now that I'm paying it forward with my children and their peers, and having the opportunity to play a mentor on TV or play the dad of teenagers, coming up in the business as the one playing the teenager, all those sorts of things go into that sort of decision-making process. I think, and for me, man, to be a part of a movie that my children can watch. I haven't been a part of too many movies that my kids that I'm, I think some of my early work, when they're old enough, there will be a reckoning for sure. But I think, this is going to be the first picture that I've been a part of that my kids are going to get to see on the big screen of me. And I'm really excited about that.
1: I love that. Well, I'm excited for you on this project. The movie is Bad Counselors, and people need to go out to theaters and check it out. Appreciate your time today.
14: Hey, Billy, thank you so much for having me. Anytime you want to talk, I'd love to talk more, and I appreciate you so much having me on.
1: Thank you. Really appreciate you. You can find out more about Bad Counselors at badcounselors.com. We'll be right back in just a moment with more Newsmakers.
3: I wanted to be a boy 1 week. I wanted to be a girl next week. It was constantly like that, confusion always in my mind. I always felt like I was more in tune to femininity.
15: At 16, Tommy decided it was time to give in to those desires. Now addicted to meth, he dropped out of school and began frequenting gay chat rooms and nightclubs.
3: I had an internal knowing that it was just wrong.
15: Despite his doubts, Tommy started taking female hormones and making plans to have a sex change operation. Tommy was doing drugs with his brother and sister when he felt an oppressive, paralyzing fear.
16: Terrified, Tommy left the house and went to his mom, who had recently committed her life to Christ.
3: I had to cry out to God because I just knew in that moment that he was the only one that was able to help me. So I remember just telling him, I'm sorry of the lifestyle that I was living. I just went into this deep place of repenting and asking for forgiveness. If Jesus did it for me, he could do it for you. We all need a savior. We all come from a place of brokenness.
17: The veil between us and the Lord is thinnest when we're in our suffering. You know, this brain tumor that keeps coming back, craniopharyngioma you're born with. And when they diagnosed me, they gave me all of the different ways that I could deal with this tumor through, you know, these actions and prayer and exercise and just do everything I can. And the last two appointments with my physician, it shrunk. They don't shrink. They just don't. And it's, God gets all the glory. We're here by his grace and mercy. Our bodies are fragile but resilient, temporary. So we live our days joyfully. We live our days hopefully. We live our days faithfully. And in doing that, my goodness, it changes the world.
1: Welcome back to Newsmakers on the CBN News Channel. For our final segment, Naomi Anderson, the co-founder of Verity Collective, joins the show to talk all about Gen Z, revival, and what she's seeing happen on college campuses. Let's welcome her here to the show. You are tackling a topic that's very important to me, and it has to do with young people, truth confusion, where we are in the culture right now. And you are the co-founder of the Verity Collective. We're going to talk about a lot of those topics here in the next few minutes. But for those who don't know, what is your movement and what are you trying to accomplish?
18: Yeah, thanks so much. Well, our movement, like you said, is Verity Collective, and it is to bring the truth of Jesus Christ to this generation. We believe that there is a lot of confusion and noise in this world for them, and we want to bring them back to the one and only truth, which is Jesus.
1: I love that. And, you know, a lot of these young people watching them, I mean, I'm 42 now, so I think back 20 years to what I was thinking, what I was experiencing, what I was feeling. I think back even, you know, 12 years to turning 30 and kind of going in as a young parent into my 30s. And I'm watching so many young people face these insane obstacles because they've been told that they can believe or think whatever they want, that the truth is relative, that they can sort of just navigate life however they choose and that it's going to work out well. Well, it feels like they're realizing that's not true. And so they've hit this wall. What opportunity do you feel is out there right now for Christians to reach these young people with the truth? Because it feels like they're craving it.
18: Yeah, I 100% agree. It's what we're hearing when we are on campuses and on the streets from this generation is they are craving the truth. They just don't know what it is because they've been told to define it for themselves. So when we ask them what is truth, they literally will sit there on camera and it'll take them minutes to try to decide because they have been told truth is objective. You can define your own truth. And yeah, that's we're seeing that too. They just need to be pointed back to the truth.
1: Yeah. And, you know, when you look at some of the issues that young people are facing, right? They're facing anxiety. There are relational struggles. We're more connected than ever, but we're more disconnected, you know, emotionally than ever. Mm-hmm. What are some of the patterns you're seeing on campuses as you're interacting with, and I know as a parent as well, I'm sure you've seen this firsthand, but as you're interacting with these young people?
18: Well, like you said, I mean, studies are showing, a new study came out that 94% of high school students actually are experiencing some sort of mental health issue on a monthly basis. And when we talk to the students on the campuses or on the streets, we go to parks, we go everywhere, they say they are struggling with anxiety. They're struggling with depression. And it all forms around this idea of what is my identity and where am I grounded in? And they just don't have a landing solid spot.
1: Yeah. And it's interesting too, because there seems to be this disconnect and disparity. And I know we need more research on it. There's a lot of conversation around men and women. You know, there was one survey of high school seniors, and they ask every year, boys and girls, hey, do you ever want to get married? And every year, women, young women, are much more likely than men to say, yeah, I would love to get married one day. This year, for the first time, men were more likely than women to say that they wanted to get married at some point. And you hear a lot of anecdotal conversation about that. But some of the other data that's out there shows that it's young men who are picking up their Bibles more, that they're reading the Bible more, they're going to church more, and that women are falling away from it. And so again, I think we need more research on it to understand what's going on. But what do you make of that? That's really interesting. Those trends are the opposite of what I would have thought.
18: Yeah, I haven't heard the one about the females, but I actually have been reading about the men coming back to more of the Orthodox church. And we were actually talking to a young guy on campus in Austin a couple weeks ago, and he was saying that he had never been taught the word before. He had grown up in a Christian home, but never really went through the scripture. And I think that these young men are craving solid biblical truth. And that only comes from reading your Bible and picking up the word and being taught it by a Bible teacher.
1: Yeah. And that seems to be the thing that needs to happen, obviously, more than anything, because one of the other things that we're seeing is that young people are also attracted to crystals and the occult. And because there's this gap, there's sort of this, hey, we want an answer. I think a lot of Christians assume, oh, well, they're going to come to Christianity first. Well, maybe not. This is where what you're doing is so important. We have to be able to step into this and point people towards the truth. So talk a little bit about what is the future like for Verity Collective? You're out there, you're talking to young people. What do you hope to do? Where do you want to see the organization and the movement in the next, you know, let's say 2 years?
18: Yeah, thanks. Well, we really want to grow. We are planning to hit college campuses around the United States starting in September when kids go back to school. And it really is just to be a presence on the campus and to start conversations. What we're recognizing is that when you actually pull someone aside and start asking them questions like, what is truth? They have a yearning to know what it is that you want them to know. They'll ask like, well, what do you believe truth is? And it really does open up an opportunity for us to speak the gospel of Jesus Christ to them. And they are excited to hear it. We're wanting to start a movement called 146. It's part of under our umbrella. And it really is, an opportunity for kids to see t-shirts that we're creating or hats that have this 146. And we want people to be able to see it and say, what's 146? And that Christian kids can have a boldness to share their faith.
1: I love that. Where can people go if they want to get more information on what you're doing?
18: Yeah, our socials are veritycollective.co, and then that's the same with our website, www.veritycollective.co.
1: Thank you so much for your time. Appreciate it.
18: Yeah, thank you so much for having me.
1: If you want to know more about Verity Collective, go to veritycollective.co. We'll be right back in just a moment with more Newsmakers.
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1: 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Thank you for watching, and be sure to head on over to the CBN News YouTube channel. 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
8: We also had members who fought in the war to fight for the cause of liberty.
9: Making sure that army is staffed and supplied. He's able to identify British intelligence agents and send that information on to Washington. After they've served in the army, they look forward to a government which gives to bigotry no sanction, to persecution no assistance.
10: Washington's words are powerful because they express an idea of a world that's different from the one everybody grew up in.
11: This ideal of religious freedom is going to be part of the government, but is it really meant for everyone?
9: Is this going to be a place where you can be free to say what you want about God

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1: Thanks for joining us for CBN Newswatch. I'm Lori Johnson. Israelis calling on President Donald Trump to finish the job in Iran as Israeli Prime Minister Benjamin Netanyahu arrives here in the U.S. to meet with the president and attend the funeral of Senator Lindsey Graham. Netanyahu's arrival comes as the U.S. and Iran have paused their strikes. The president says the two countries are engaged in negotiations, while Iran denies that it's involved in talks. Excerpts from the diaries of former White House medical advisor Dr. Anthony Fauci pull back the curtain on what happened behind the scenes during COVID. We'll bring you a look at some of the reaction, and we'll see how some churches have come back from COVID and done very well. And a trip back in time in the Holy Land will show you how a Jewish priestly family, the Hasmoneans, restored religious freedom and turned the biblical city of Jericho into a place of power, luxury, and politics. Those stories and more today on Newswatch.
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1: We begin with the conflict between the U.S. and Iran as Israeli Prime Minister Benjamin Netanyahu is here in the U.S., where he'll meet with President Trump amid talks between the U.S. and Iran. CBN Middle East correspondent Julie Stahl brings us the story from Jerusalem.
2: Before leaving for the U.S., Israeli Prime Minister Benjamin Netanyahu noted it will be his eighth time meeting with President Trump, more than any other international leader.
3: We will discuss all the issues on the agenda, first and foremost, Iran. Naturally, our goal is to safeguard our security and also to expand the circle of peace around us.
2: Israeli media reports that Netanyahu pushed the security cabinet to approve deployment of the International Stabilization Force in Gaza, even though Hamas is not disarmed, in order to firm up his meeting with Trump. Reportedly, the White House would only schedule a meeting if Netanyahu had some diplomatic achievement to present, and he chose Gaza to prove they're making progress. President Trump, meanwhile, says the Iranians really want to make a deal.
4: Pretty much destroyed their military. They want to meet, and we're meeting. We'll see what happens. There's a chance we could make a deal. Without what we did, they wouldn't even be talking to us.
2: Speaking to reporters on Air Force One, Trump said the Strait of Hormuz is in good shape, and if Iran doesn't make a deal, the U.S. will return to what they were doing before. He also said that, contrary to reports that U.S. munitions are running low, the stockpiles are good.
4: We have a lot of the mid-level stuff, too. I mean, more than we could ever use, no matter what. But we have a lot. I'd like to have more, to be honest. So we're building it very rapidly. Plants are being built. A lot of equipment's being built. The Patriots, in particular, are being built.
2: While Israel remains quiet, some Israelis are sending a message to the American president. Posted on several buildings along the train route through Tel Aviv are banners saying, "Mr. President, finish the job."
1: And Julie Stahl is with us now from Jerusalem. Julie, as you said in your piece just now, many in Israel want President Trump to finish the job with Iran. What kind of attacks would that mean for Israel?
5: Well, we've seen what Iran can do. It's missiles, drones, Israelis running to the bomb shelters, schools canceled, flights canceled, vacations canceled. It's a pretty much of a lockdown of life for Israel. They, you know, they have to receive, be ready and willing to receive all of this. Also, Iran can reactivate its proxies, Hezbollah. That means rockets on northern Israel, and whatever Hamas can do, whatever the Houthis can muster. So it's not a small thing. And by the way, yesterday even, Israel shot down a drone, and today they shot down another drone along the Jordanian border before they could enter Israel. They're still not exactly sure what those drones are about. But in other words, Israel's not entirely quiet.
1: So it's really an awful way of life, and Israelis have been enduring it for so long. Are most Israelis willing to endure those attacks to prevent a nuclear Iran?
5: Israelis don't like war any more than you could imagine anyone would like war. They don't like running to the bomb shelters. They're afraid for their kids. But the decades, you know, of peacemaking with their enemies hasn't really brought peace. They want Iran to be dealt with once and for all, and that would include its proxies, Hamas, Hezbollah, even the Palestinian Islamic Jihad. So they're waiting it out right now. It's quiet, but it's not so restful, and they're waiting, just kind of waiting for the other shoe to drop. So I think they're prepared. They want it to be finished, so they can get on with life.
1: Always on edge. Well, what's the latest on the negotiations between the U.S. and Iran?
5: Well, at this point, it seems the negotiations are just to kind of reinstate this memorandum of understanding that they signed last month that was supposed to be good for 60 days, and it kind of fell apart. It only has like another month to be in process. And that was in order to give time to come to a nuclear deal. But this doesn't have anything to do with the nuclear deal, I don't believe. It's more about renewing the memorandum of understanding regarding the Straits of Hormuz, the Strait of Hormuz, and who has control over it. The Iranians seem to think they have some power over it. The U.S. says no. So we'll wait and see what happens.
1: Julie, what can you tell us about what's happening with Israel and Hamas in Gaza? Is Hamas going to disarm?
5: Hamas will never disarm. That means Israel will always need to be on high alert as long as Hamas exists. Just yesterday, the IDF dismantled yet another Hamas underground tunnel route. It was stretching hundreds of meters, hundreds of yards, and they did that in accordance with the ceasefire agreement. So it's a mess there. Hamas isn't changing. And also, even in Judea and Samaria, also known as the West Bank, Israel's also trying to wage a preemptive campaign against terrorists. So they're really working on two fronts. They apprehended more than 130 wanted individuals, weapons traffickers, Hamas terrorist operatives, individuals involved in incitements, terrorists planning attacks that were imminent here in Israel. So it's something that I don't think Hamas is going to disarm. I don't think these terror groups are going to disarm. There's nothing you can do to bribe them. It's really a system that operates by who's stronger.
1: All right. Well, what do you have for us on the new Jerusalem Dateline today?
5: Okay, it's going to be a good show. We have updates on the situation, obviously. Chris Mitchell did an interview with Israel's international spokesman at the UN, Johnny Haronoff, and he's sharing kind of an insider view, insider insights of what it's like to be an Israeli at the UN in a non-political way. So that's pretty interesting. And we have an interview with Stephen Briggs. He's discussing the growing anti-Semitism. And we have a story by Paul Petit on My Tree in Israel. It's a concept that allows people to deepen their roots in the Holy Land figuratively and literally. And that's a positive, nice story.
1: Indeed. We love it when you end on a positive story. All right. Our CBN News Middle East correspondent, Julie Stahl, thanks for being with us. And you can see the latest Jerusalem Dateline on the CBN News app or on YouTube. Coming up, a national study shows the church is on the rebound from the setbacks caused by COVID. And while there are still some problems, we'll hear how some churches have been on the upswing when we come back.

0: Did you say 12 o'clock? Okay. See you tomorrow at 12. I can't hear clearly on the phone anymore.
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10: Some conservatives are criticizing former White House medical advisor Anthony Fauci after Kentucky Republican Senator Rand Paul has released excerpts from Fauci's diaries. The Wall Street Journal editorial board wrote that the diaries, quote, paint an unflattering portrait of a self-obsessed and not entirely honest bureaucrat, in contrast to the image of the careful scientist he cultivated in public. The editorial continues, the diary also brags on Dr. Fauci's influence, persuading the likes of California Governor Gavin Newsom and then New York Mayor Bill de Blasio to shut schools and lock down large parts of the economy. Yet he later claimed in public that he never argued for locking down anything. The editorial points out that Fauci tried to keep skeptics of lockdowns out of policymaking roles and adds the COVID record shows that his advice was often wrong and, in the case of lockdowns, catastrophically so. Well, the COVID lockdowns affected schools, churches, and other organizations. And while churches nationwide still feel some aftershocks, a new national study shows some positive signs, while there are still also some downsides. CBN Washington correspondent Jenna Browder has that story.
11: For churches across America, COVID changed nearly everything. Empty sanctuaries, online services, and many congregations forced to rethink how church even worked. Now, more than 5 years after the pandemic began, researchers see churches possibly regaining their footing.
12: So if you look at the arc of what's gone on in congregational life in the U.S. over the past decades, we have seen a longer arc of decline. So looking back in 2000, which is the first year we started collecting data on attendance, the midpoint on attendance in congregations was 137 people coming to a worship service, a weekly worship service. And that has gone down, down, down, down, down, down, down through the decades every time we've measured. And it hit a low of 45 in 2021. Why we say we're cautiously optimistic is if we look at 2025, that has increased up to 70.
11: A national study from the Hartford Institute for Religion Research tracked more than 7,000 congregations across dozens of denominations. Researchers found in-person worship attendance rising for the first time in more than two decades.
12: There is something happening when you look at finances have increased, attendance has increased, volunteering has increased, congregational willingness to change has increased, clergy health and well-being, we also see an increase there.
11: The study's headline, though, comes with a caveat. Researchers hesitate to call this a sweeping religious revival and instead describe it as a recalibration. Attendance remains far below what churches saw decades ago, and not every congregation is recovering the same way.
12: This is not shared evenly by all congregations. So the net growth occurred mostly in evangelical or conservative Protestant churches.
11: At Greater Friendship Missionary Baptist Church in Minneapolis, Pastor B. Charvis Russell believes COVID accelerated change already in the making.
2: Attendance in church was already trending in a negative direction. When COVID came, COVID just pulled the curtain back and really just exposed it all.
11: Instead of disappearing altogether, many churches adapted by going virtual. Bible studies moved online, and congregations learned to connect in entirely new ways.
2: The way we embrace technology had to change. The way the congregation responds to technology has to change.
11: He says attendance remained the same as more moved online. And today, he sees renewed spiritual interest, especially among younger generations.
2: The last few young people that I baptized are people that ask their parents, which is very encouraging. And I think that, when you look at overall, people just need something real right now.
11: For many churches, one of the biggest lasting changes from the pandemic is digital ministry. What started as an emergency response during lockdowns has now become a permanent part of how churches reach people, not just in their communities, but around the world. That's true at Fredonia Church of God near Dunlap, Tennessee. Pastor Levi Taylor leads a small congregation, about 15 to 25 people on a typical Sunday. Before COVID, he says attendance reached about double that.
13: Before COVID, the church was running 40, even 50 people. And then immediately, as soon as COVID hit, the congregation was cut into half.
11: Although attendance hasn't fully recovered, Taylor says the church has still seen signs of growth and new life.
13: We've seen people come to Christ for the first time. I'm thinking of a couple right now who just in September, she gave her heart to the Lord. And now her boyfriend is also attending our church. And, you know, we've had several baptisms. We've had, we've kind of returned to life as normal.
11: Like many pastors, Taylor says technology became essential. His church now live streams services and Bible studies on Facebook and YouTube. Their online reach has also gone far beyond rural Tennessee.
13: There's a church in Kenya, two churches actually, that their pastors I know watch a lot of our content. One of them, we are actually able to provide some Bibles for. And that never would have been able to happen if it weren't for technologies like Zoom, like Facebook, like YouTube.
11: Researchers say that kind of adaptation may explain why some churches are stabilizing after years of decline. They also point out much of today's growth may simply reflect people switching churches, not necessarily more Americans attending church overall.
12: The people that are attending church now aren't necessarily the same people that you were in your church in 2019. About 70% of them came from a different congregation.
11: Still, pastors like Russell believe challenges from the pandemic force churches to refocus on what matters most.
2: The more and more we live out this gospel, the more and more people will come.
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10: 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We'll bring you that story right after this.
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10: 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They turned Jericho into a place of power, luxury, and politics. 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
16: The Hasmoneans are remembered as a Jewish priestly family who led the revolt against Greek Seleucid rule, who outlawed the practice of Jewish traditions and desecrated the Jewish temple in Jerusalem.
17: Excavations in Jericho at the first century Hasmonean palace complex uncovered one of the region's most impressive Second Temple period sites. Due to security reasons, it's not accessible year-round.
18: Only on the holidays, Hanukkah, Passover, Sukkot, more or less, it's 3 days each chance, and that's it. That's why you can see here a few hundred people in these days, because they're only the days you can come here to see the archaeologic, our history, our tradition.
17: The Hasmoneans fought to restore Jewish worship, religious freedom, and devotion to the God of Israel. They eventually established an independent Jewish kingdom here 2,000 years before modern Israel.
16: It's not hard to see the parallels between modern-day Israel and the Jewish state of 2,000 years ago. Both faced challenges over maintaining sovereignty in a complex geopolitical environment, and both faced concerns over maintaining security as well as safety.
17: The fortified complex served as a palace as well as a defensive stronghold. Ruins show a city located in a strategic area. Discoveries also indicate city leaders were observing Jewish practices, which is exactly what they had fought for against the Greeks. The Hasmoneans and later Herod chose Jericho as a winter capital because its climate and commerce made it an important hub. So began the Hasmonean slide into assimilation. These remains show a lavish lifestyle with one foot in Greek culture and the other in traditional Jewish customs.
18: And you actually can see here a warm room with the bath. We actually really can take a bath inside. Over there, you can also see the hot room, the cold room, and one thing over here, not in any other bath house, there's a mikveh. So they actually make a kosher mikveh and take a good shower like the Greek king.
17: Herod the Great, who came to power under Roman authority in 37 BC, dramatically expanded the Jericho complex. The remains allow visitors to clearly see the shift from a Jewish monarchy to Roman-backed kingship, showing the evolution of Second Temple architecture and culture.
18: What Herod the Great built here is just unbelievable. He built one big palace, but it's built from both sides of the valley. Valley? We're in the middle of the desert. If you invited someone from Rome to your palaces from both sides of the river with a bridge in the middle, you can feel like you're in Rome.
16: These trenches from the Six-Day War in 1967 show how the issue of security has continued through the centuries. Located near the Jordan Valley, Jericho is close to key trade routes, which require protection from the empires who sought the destruction of the Jewish people. Today, Israel maintains its security and sovereignty while it flourishes.
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10: Coming up, jail inmates coming to Christ amid baptisms. We'll have that story for you when we come back.

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2: 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Annette Figueroa is here to tell us why she says this one is for real.
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2: Dozens of inmates at a Florida jail are experiencing new life in Christ after the Walton County Sheriff's Office opened the door to local churches. First Apostolic Church of Dufuniac Springs recently partnered with New Life Church of Santa Rosa Beach to conduct mass baptisms. 69 inmates, 48 men, and 21 women took part in the ceremony. The jail ministry focuses on rehabilitating and discipling inmates, leading to a life change. Isn't that wonderful? 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

0: 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We have a great lineup in today's show. Here is the rundown.
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0: And we can't wait to share those stories with you. So let's jumpstart this week's top five countdown so we can get to it.
2: At number five.
7: After years of war. No one could stand between my men.
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8: The last time we talked about a movie doing this much at the box office and people being this excited was 3 years ago when Christopher Nolan gave us Oppenheimer.
4: Ithaca's king is coming back.
5: No, he's not.
9: Christopher Nolan's The Odyssey defied expectations with its huge box office take in its opening weekend. The action epic brought in an estimated $124 million here at home while earning another $139 million internationally. This is Nolan's biggest debut since 2012's The Dark Knight and the third biggest movie opening of the year behind Disney's Toy Story 5's $159 million.

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4: And the top three stories in our countdown are coming up. Cece Winans stays busy. Since our last conversation, she's earned another Grammy, released new music, written a new book, and is now preparing for her Next Generation's Live Women's Conference in just a matter of days.

0: PIMS is released. You're out, I think, about 11 days, and you're already number one.
1: Unbelievable. I can't believe it. Because I hadn't even planned on putting this out as a project. I went to my team probably maybe a year, maybe 2 years now. Time is going so fast. And I wanted to just record some hymns as content, you know. I talked it over and I was just like, I want to sit with a piano like I'm home, just something really stripped down, and just make sure the younger generation is connecting to these older songs, you know. And it was just going to be, you know, separate videos for content. And so the team was like, well, if you're going to do that, let's just put it as a record. Let's just put it out as a record. And so I was like, well, okay. You know, they said we won't do a major push, but it'll just be a something that people can buy if they want to, you know. Mm-hmm. And so to get this type of news, I am really blown away. Yesterday, I got a text from one of my best friends, her son, he's probably about 24, maybe, if he's that old. And he's texted me. He's like, Auntie, I think this might be my favorite record of all times from you. And I was just like, what? He was like, it's just blessing me to spend my time with the Lord. And I looked up and I was just like, Lord, thank you, Jesus. Mm. And then I get this news today that is number one on Gospel Billboard. And I'm just like, thank you, Holy Spirit. So I am literally blown away in a good way. I am really blessed by this. Great is thy
0: faithfulness. So now you also have a book, a 50-day devotional, Faith for Generations. Where did you find the time and what made you decide to do this?
1: Find the time, I don't know. We just a little bit every day, a little bit here and there. And I have a wonderful co-writer that helped me put it together. But it's just a need, you know. We do the conference now in July, and you know, the Generations Conference is my fifth year. I'm so excited about that. Every year it just gets better. God shows up and lives are blessed and changed. And so just nothing better than that. But you know, Jesus told us to make disciples, and that's a day-to-day thing. You know, these young women, everybody, no matter what age you are, you need the word of God every day. And so this devotional is something to try to help them to understand that disciples aren't born, they're made. And hopefully that will happen, you know, with this devotional. Hopefully it'll be a start for some people. Some people will be encouraged to get back into it. But you need the word of God. And that's how faith is passed from generation to generation.
0: Where do things now stand as we are now just days out from the conference? How are preparations?
1: Going really good. We're almost sold out. I want everybody to register because I want that room to be filled so next year we can go somewhere bigger. But I'm so excited about all the speakers and the singers that we have. I'm going to have a good time. But I'm really expecting God to show up. And when he shows up, nothing else matters.
0: Understand you're being honored by the National Urban League with the President's Award. What's that news is like?
1: You know, it was like whenever I get any news that people want to take out time to honor me. It's humbling, and I don't take it lightly at all. It's just another platform, another door where I can give God praise for his kindness towards me. Praise.

0: 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Still ahead, Christopher Nolan's The Odyssey.
1: This movie really explores compassion, empathy, imagining what it would be to put yourself in somebody else's shoes, somebody else's position. That just that idea, it's so simple.
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1: At number three. Nearly four decades after A Different World, Netflix releases the first official photos from the series reboot, and it reveals the series begins streaming September 24th. It stars Malia Joy Moon as Dwayne and Whitley's daughter, Deborah, as she enters her freshman year at Hillman College. Fan favorites from the original series are also returning, along with director Debbie Allen, who is executive producer. At number two.
2: Some of you don't even know who I am. I was in line with you. I heard a lady say, I hope he's funny. Shut up.
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3: I called home one day and I'm like, hello, and he's just like, ooh. I'm like, who's this man in the house? 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
4: With that, your number one story in uplifting entertainment is coming up. The Odyssey is all the buzz this summer. It is the epic. The king is eager to get back to the land of Ithaca to be with his beloved. But he endures a voyage where he has to fight for survival.
5: No one could stand between me and home, not even the gods.
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7: Promise me you will come back.
5: What if I can't?
8: The Odyssey is a massive story. That's a really exciting challenge to take on.
9: This is definitely the biggest movie that I've ever done in my career. It feels like we made six or seven movies, and in a sense, we did. Every single kind of chapter of this adventure was at a different location that posed a different challenge.
10: You just know that the locations, when you're telling a story like this, are going to be like characters unto themselves, so they have to be extra special. And so we found ourselves in these really amazing places.
11: There are parts of the world that I don't think I would even have ever seen or known about had it not been for this experience. As an actress, it's such a luxury to be in such an immersive space. I don't have to pretend like I'm on a boat. I am on the boat, you know, like we are at sea. What a gift, you know?
12: There's a certain level of information that you learn when something is real. So when you go to these places, you just feel it, and it just adds another layer to what it is that you're trying to express.
13: Action!
8: One of the things I like about shooting on location is we're moving countries every couple of weeks. So it gives you this incredible momentum. The issue on this film is that we're shooting in extraordinary places that were hard to get to, hard to shoot in.
14: You know, normally if you're doing a Hollywood movie, the base camp is 10 seconds away from the set. When you're shooting a Chris Nolan movie, it's like, oh, that's a 45-minute hike in sandals. They're full costume.
9: I mean, every location we went to, I would get there and I'd just start laughing, go like, who thought you should shoot a movie here? You know, we're shooting in Nestor's Cave in Greece. It's this incredible place, but nobody's ever tried to shoot a film up there. And so to see the rigging that they did to basically turn it into a natural soundstage, I don't know any other director who would try it.
15: I think what's so special about Chris's movies is that he goes the extra distance to make it feel authentic for us on set, which then makes it feel more authentic for the audience in the theater.
9: I mean, there's a reason we call these things Odysseys. This is the Odyssey, and it really is a journey through all of these incredible places and hopefully something that just really profoundly entertains and moves people.
11: As a fan, I'm so excited. I cannot wait to sit in that IMAX theater and completely be lost in this world that he's created.
16: This movie really explores compassion, empathy, imagining what it would be to put yourself in somebody else's shoes, somebody else's position. That idea, it's so simple. that you treat others as you would be treated.
5: No one could stand between my men and home.
4: The Odyssey is in theaters nationwide. It is now time for this week's Studio 5 Snapshot.
1: We celebrate another life well-lived in veteran actor Hal Williams. His extensive career highlights include the role of Officer Smitty Smith on the classic 1970s comedy Sanford and Son, then Harley Foster on The Waltons, and later he starred as Lester Jenkins opposite Marla Gibbs on the 1980s hit series 227. Williams died last Wednesday morning at his home in Rancho Mirage, California. He was 91.
4: And that is a look at your Studio 5 Snapshot this week. Still ahead, Charlie Humbart began his business in his basement more than 20 years ago. It began as a gospel music channel and blossomed into a booming brand. But now, he's begun a new chapter.
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4: 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At number one.
29: Wait. I got some info to share with you guys. I just found out that I am the new Fanatics Games champion, beating the likes of Tom Brady, all of your other favorite athletes. And unfortunately, I can't accept my award today. I am performing at the World Cup, man, so keep me in your prayers. But thank you guys so much for having me involved.
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30: Justin Bieber made a surprise appearance at Fanatics Fest in New York on Saturday, joining Tom Brady and Novak Djokovic. The four-day event brings together 50 professional athletes and celebrities with 50 fans who participate in a variety of challenges to determine the ultimate athlete. Bieber quickly moved to the top of the Fanatics Games leaderboard, followed by Brady with fan competitor J.J. Mitchell in third.
1: And then Sunday.
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0: I could write a song, but my words just wouldn't do. So I sing hallelujah, hallelujah, baby.
4: And that is a look at the top five stories in this week's countdown of Uplifting Entertainment. Speaking of Up, Up Entertainment has grown from a gospel music channel into a massive entertainment brand. Charlie Humbard started it in his basement more than 20 years ago.
2: Feeling and living and being around the culture.
3: You're about to say goodbye to something you created. How's that feel?
2: I guess I'd compare it maybe to your kid going to college and never coming back home. No, it's certainly an emotional moment for you. You know, I've thought about it a lot. It's been a plan. It's not something I just decided to do overnight. But it's still very emotional. You know, it's when you are a CEO, but you're also the founder, it really is your baby.
3: So it was, what, 2004?
2: We went on the air in October of 2004.
3: 2004.
2: But I started the journey of raising money in early 2002. So I've been doing this a long time now. It's, you know, it's 22 years of CEO and 2 years of raising money.
8: I love the smell of the country air. It smells like home.
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3: Let's go back to the beginning, if you will, so people understand your faith connection. 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
2: That's right. I go way back to that.
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1: Dad is Rex Humbard, America's first televangelist, who began preaching on the radio in the 1940s and television in the 1950s.
2: I had the opportunity to grow up and learn so much watching Dad as a great example of how to live it. And really how to speak to people and, you know, spread the important message.
3: Do you think he saw this for you?
2: It was great that Dad lived long enough that he, you know, was there at our launch. I remember him at the launch. There was a small group of us, probably about 15 employees at the time. And his talk to all of us was, honor God in all your ways and he'll direct your path. And so that's something I've always kept alive here at the company, that very thought, that scripture. Because I think it's really important to keep your focus on the right things. The last thing he said to me before he passed away was, hang in there, man.
10: Because I just told him we had the best in the industry already.
1: Humbard has done more than just hang in there. He's grown his business to more than 130 employees with offices in Atlanta, New York, and Chicago.
3: If you could, looking back, what was the most trying time?
2: Probably the very beginning. Mm-hmm. Was really difficult because you'd never done it before. Mm-hmm. It had never been done before. It was the first, you know, gospel music channel. And not everybody was receptive to that.
3: What's been the highest point or the biggest accomplishment you are looking at today?
2: I think it's where we sit now. I think the business is the best it's ever been. We're really healthy in a very challenging time in media. And seeing the growth of our streaming service that we can compete with everybody out there and, you know, have a streaming service that has the same level of, you know, interface for consumers and all that, like Netflix would. So it's a world-class service, but represents, you know, content based in faith and family.
3: How have you maintained that value, that faith family in an age where anything goes in media now? Mm.
2: You, as a business leader, keep your focus on your purpose. Not all businesses have a purpose. Ours was founded on a purpose. So that is our North Star, and it's always allowed us to use that as a measuring stick.
3: So now as you're walking away from this means you're going to be more in the company of your wife than years past.
2: Right.
3: How does she feel about that?
2: She said, more Charlie, less money. I think I should take that okay. I don't know.
4: Now, Charlie's retirement doesn't mean he is not working. He is already relocated and has a number of projects in the pipeline, including a new movie.
11: Every grandparent should have the Superbook Bible app because it's a way for them to connect
5: 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The newest one that I've discovered is the Bible verse of the day. I get a notification of that. 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It's about God, His Word, His promises, and it's fun. My name is Peggy. I'm a grandmother, and I love the Superbook Bible app.
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0: never fails. On that musical note, we are just about out of time for this week's edition of Studio 5. So let's take a quick look at next week's rundown.
1: A familiar voice and a legendary sound, Pastor Shirley Caesar. The Queen of Gospel shares her life story and her 13th Grammy win.
2: And so I had to turn to the Lord. Who else? Who else could have helped me during that time?
0: Join us for that and more come next week. As for this week, we have time now for just one more thing. Let's give the final word to Cece Winans.
3: You still seem at peace and at ease with it all. Where's that come from?
4: Well, of course, the Lord is amazing. But I think, you know, as you get older, I've learned to take it in, you know, to relax. You realize that you really don't have a lot to do with it. It's like God does it and he gets all the praise, and CC, take it in. And, you know, things will go your way. Things won't go your way. It's okay. God has it. It's all about what he wants and what he wants to do. And so I'm enjoying it more than ever before.
0: That is a great final word for this week's edition of Studio 5 and this week's look at uplifting entertainment. Until next time, make time to uplift someone around you, and then please come on back and see where Studio 5 takes you next week. Bye-bye. Thank you so much for watching.
5: We also had members who fought in the war to fight for the cause of liberty.
6: Making sure that Army is staffed and supplied. He's able to identify British intelligence agents and send that information on to Washington. After they've served in the Army, they look forward to a government which gives to bigotry no sanction, to persecution no assistance.
7: Washington's words are powerful because they express an idea of a world that's different from the one everybody grew up in.
8: This ideal of religious freedom is going to be part of the government, but is it really meant for everyone?
6: Is this going to be a place where you can be free to say what you want about God?
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12: my stomach. 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
11: How she was instantly healed.
12: I jumped up. I said, that's me.
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13: Well, welcome to the 700 Club, and thanks so much for joining with us. Israeli Prime Minister Benjamin Netanyahu arrived in the U.S. this morning. He's scheduled to meet with President Trump before attending Senator Lindsey Graham's funeral service.
14: During a pause in the war, President Trump says the United States is in, quote, deep talks with Iran, while Iran says no negotiations are taking place at all. CBN News Middle East correspondent Julie Stahl has more.
15: Before leaving for the U.S., Israeli Prime Minister Benjamin Netanyahu noted it will be his eighth time meeting with President Trump, more than any other international leader.
16: We will discuss all the issues on the agenda, first and foremost, Iran. Naturally, our goal is to safeguard our security and also to expand the circle of peace around us.
15: Israeli media reports that Netanyahu pushed the security cabinet to approve deployment of the International Stabilization Force in Gaza, even though Hamas has not disarmed, in order to firm up his meeting with Trump. Reportedly, the White House would only schedule a meeting if Netanyahu had some diplomatic achievement to present, and he chose Gaza to prove they're making progress. President Trump, meanwhile, says the Iranians really want to make a deal.
17: Pretty much destroyed their military. They want to meet, and we're meeting. We'll see what happens. There's a chance we could make a deal. Without what we did, they wouldn't even be talking to us.
15: Speaking to reporters on Air Force One, Trump said the Strait of Hormuz is in good shape, and if Iran doesn't make a deal, the U.S. will return to what they were doing before. He also said that, contrary to reports that U.S. munitions are running low, the stockpiles are good.
17: We have a lot of the mid-level stuff, too. I mean, more than we could ever use, no matter what. But we have a lot. I'd like to have more, to be honest. So we're building it very rapidly. Plants are being built. A lot of equipment's being built. The Patriots, in particular, are being built.
15: While Israel remains quiet, some Israelis are sending a message to the American president. Posted on several buildings along the train route through Tel Aviv are banners saying, "Mr. President, finish the job." Julie Stahl, CBN News, Jerusalem.
13: Well, I always hold out for peace. I always pray for peace. But when you look at the ideology behind the Iranian regime, they can't come to peace. If they do, then it means they're abandoning what they've been struggling now for 47 years, 47 plus years. They firmly believe that they are to usher in the Mahdi. That's their firm belief. And they firmly believe we're the great Satan. They firmly believe Israel is the little Satan. They want to take us out. And they've said it again and again and again. And their proxies say it. The Houthis have on their flag death to America. That is the ideology. So how do you negotiate with that? And if you do negotiate with that, how can you trust it? Again, their ideology says if you find yourself in a weak position, it's okay to negotiate for a temporary peace while you rearm. That's what this is all about. It's about time we wised up to it, that until there is fundamental change of that ideology, it's no longer in charge of that government, we're not going to see peace in the Middle East. Well, in other news, a summer of severe weather continues as winds over 110 miles an hour tore through neighborhoods in Wisconsin. John Jessup has that story and more from our CBN News Bureau in Washington. John?
18: That is right, Gordon. More than 125,000 people in Wisconsin are without power after a powerful tornado blew through the state, affecting several counties. The twister plowed a trail of carnage through the city of Menasha, ripping roofs off homes and destroying businesses. Downed power lines and crushed cars littered the streets. So far, though, unfortunately, no reports of serious injuries or fatalities. Heavy storms affected other parts of the Midwest, leaving about 400,000 people in Illinois in the dark. The system is now moving east. Well, as mentioned earlier at the top of the show, world leaders are coming here to Washington today to remember the late Senator Lindsey Graham of South Carolina. In addition to Israeli Prime Minister Netanyahu, Ukraine's Volodymyr Zelensky is also here. President Trump and Zelensky have a White House meeting this morning. Senator Graham was a staunch advocate of Ukraine. In fact, he just returned from a trip to Kyiv on the day that he died. The senator's casket will be brought to the Capitol Rotunda this morning. Fellow lawmakers will attend a ceremony there at 10 a.m. At 2 in the afternoon, President Trump is among the speakers at a memorial service at the Washington National Cathedral. Both events will be live streamed on CBN News' YouTube channel. Gordon?
13: Well, we certainly will miss Senator Graham. What a staunch defender of the faith. What a staunch defender of life, and also a staunch advocate for Israel and Ukraine. He will be greatly missed. He was a dear friend of my father's. They used to regularly talk, and he's a force to be missed. He was known as the face of the Senate on public media, and it's absolutely a horrible loss. We mourn him and our condolences to his family. Terry?
14: Well, coming up, religious freedom under attack. Human rights groups warn the government could seize control of Christian schools, churches, and orphanages. It's on the table if one law passes. We'll tell you where this is happening. That's next in the news. And then later, a fighter knocked down by stomach pain, even swallowing food hurt. Stay tuned to see how she was instantly healed. And then Gordon and I will be praying for you. That's later on today's program.
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13: Well, India's BJP government took a surprising blow this month when nationwide protests forced the education minister to resign. The success of that civil uprising is giving hope to others who are standing up to the government. That includes Christians, who are calling on lawmakers to drop measures that threaten freedom of religion. Dale Hurd explains.
28: Student protests rocked the nation of India and the government of Prime Minister Narendra Modi for weeks, eventually forcing the Minister of Education to resign over claims of corruption and irregularities in the system. The cockroach revolution began as a slur by a government official, but the students embraced the name as tens of thousands turned out in protest. Its success is seen as a significant victory against a prime minister who often refuses to back down. Christian and human rights groups hope for a similar result in opposing amendments to the Foreign Contribution Regulation Act. In March, lawmakers introduced the amendments, which would give the government sweeping new powers over thousands of NGOs, including churches and other Christian organizations. Christians believe this will make them targets, as the amendments could remove funding from church-run orphanages, clinics, schools, and churches. Todd Nettleton is with the persecution watchdog group, The Voice of the Martyrs.
29: They want to control Christian ministry. They want to make sure that more Hindus are not being reached with the gospel. That's part of their Hindu nationalist philosophy.
28: The amendments closely track foreign funds and forbid donations to be used in conversion-related activities.
29: But it doesn't actually define what proselytism is. So if I'm caring for orphans with food and clothing, they could say, well, that's proselytism. Your ultimate goal is to make those orphans become Christians. So that's part of the problem with this law is it doesn't define what it's you're not allowed to do.
28: If an organization's license is suspended, canceled, or not renewed, authorities could take control of its assets. As of this past March, nearly 22,000 organizations had lost their FCRA licenses. Human rights group Amnesty International shows many of those groups being involved in religious freedom, minority rights, and freedom of expression.
29: When you have to report to the government, hey, here's what we're going to do and here's where we're going to do it and get their permission, That is not religious freedom. That is not the freedom to minister, the freedom to worship securely. And so I hope our government will speak out against this law.
28: Some are, including Representative Chris Smith of New Jersey, who told CBN News in a statement that India's government should withdraw the, quote, draconian FCRA amendments. Idaho Senator James Risch, chairman of the Senate Foreign Relations Committee, said President Trump has made protecting religious freedom a priority, and the U.S. will not hesitate to call out countries who violate the internationally recognized human rights of Christians and other religious groups around the world. Dale Hurd, CBN News.
13: Joseph D'Souza, he's the Archbishop of the Anglican Good Shepherd Church of India. He also serves as president of the All India Christian Council. He joins us now from Hyderabad. So break this down for us. What does the most Americans don't know about FCRA? What are the provisions? What does this mean that the government can literally come in and confiscate all the buildings, the churches, and sell them? What does this amendment mean?
0: Gordon, thank you again for having me on your program. You see, since we last talked, there has been quite a bit of development. There's been huge backlash across India, and so the bill was deferred. Now we know they're going to bring it in this new session of parliament. And as they bring it in the new session of parliament, before they do it, they've tried to do some PR work and some spin on it. And one of the spins they're doing is that, oh, the West has this kind of foreign contribution or foreign receiving foreign money laws, and we are not doing anything dissimilar. This is because Americans and the Britishers and others, I know, have raised their voice, written to the Indian embassy and saying, this is not on. Now, I've just published an article showing how the FCRA is so different from the FARA that America has. In America, FARA is, if you're receiving foreign money, just disclose it. You don't have to receive permission to receive foreign money. We are not telling you what to do with that foreign money as long as you're not using it for terrorism and all. Just disclose it. This is about transparency. Here, it is not about transparency. It is about choking, controlling. Here, it is about permission. If you want to receive money from abroad for anything, you have to get our permission. We will decide whether you get this money or not. And now, and we've been living with this thing, that itself, not just the U.S. congressmen and senators have challenged it, the U.N. has asked the Indian government to scrap this FCRA law, which has been as a weapon to go after minority institutions, and especially the church and the Christians. Even in the present propaganda, the government is saying, oh, it is not against any religion. I don't buy it. It is directed very strongly against the Christians. Because in the new amendment, it says, if you have not got your FCRA permission or license renewed and registered, then this new authority will take away all of your assets, all of the authority, all of the institutions, schools, orphanages, everything, and they will do with it what they want. There is no due process of law. It's just a bizarre thing. For example, we are registered in this nation before this FCRA came in as a church and as a movement. Many denominations are registered. The FCRA provision itself was brought in by Indira Gandhi in the 70s. I mean, we are officially registered bodies in India, and just because we've lost the FCRA body, you take away all our rights as a registered society. And even though they may spin it, Gordon, I am very clear in my mind that it is directed against, largely against, the Christian community. But the Muslims are affected, the Sikhs are affected, the Buddhists are affected, and even some Hindu groups. The problem here in India is, and you referred just now to the development here with the cockroach Janata Party, you know, many of us, millions of us in India actually, are thanking God for this revolt of Jan Z. And this revolt was, and it is connected to what the church, the failure of the education system and the corruption of the education system. And really, the education system is broken. And in the exams that the government has been conducting, there has been massive corruption. And students then who want to go into medicine or engineering, who don't have the money, then they find the papers are leaked and you can buy the papers for a huge sum of money. They have gone and committed suicide. So the students of India has had enough of it. It's Gen Z. And Gordon, in your commentary, you didn't mention a very important point and why we have supported citizen, the Popular Janata Party. And there are many fathers and Catholic priests and others who were also there on the road. The reason is this is a majoritarian Hindu-led protest. So it's not the Christians. Hindus, mainstream Hindu boys and girls are on the streets. But here's the difference. They do not do the politics of Hindu, Muslim, Christian animosity. They are up there on the platform saying, we are fed up with the politics of Hindu, Muslim, and Christian, and putting this bill. So we have Christians there, we have Muslims there, we have educated people there, low caste there, high caste there. And if you ask me in the way I think about the kingdom, Gordon, you know, I was at a prayer meeting in South India where they invited me to speak on this and lead a prayer time. 150,000 Christians met in one prayer meeting. We were crying out to God to deliver us from this FCRA amendment and also the persecution that has been launched against us and the hate that has been lost against us. If you ask me, God has his own way of answering this prayer. And I am one who believes God acts in history and social movements.
13: With the resignation of the education minister is the what's being called the cockroach revolution. And that ties back to a commentary by a judge that the students are like cockroaches. Is the cockroach revolution over now, or is it going to continue on and be a political movement?
0: No, they are right now saying it won't be a political movement. It's not over. And this was the first issue that they took on. And the issue was an examination for medical college called NEET, N-E-E-T. 2 million Indian students write that exam for about 100,000 medical seats. Ever since the central government, BJP, has taken over, there's been such a lot of corruption and selling of papers to those who can buy the papers. And then when students who have no means to buy papers find out that these papers have been leaked, now it has happened twice. And then students who have worked hard have died. They have taken their lives. So this revolt had taken just one issue, and that was about the NEET exams. And they wanted the education minister to resign because the corruption is very high level. The education system has been broken, and there is a hue and cry. So it's not over. Right now, they have taken the first step. For us who are watching this in India, all power and strength to Gen Z. They're educated. They know how to use the digital media. I think the government was shocked. And in a fear-controlled nation, they didn't care. And so we have watched this thing, and I don't think it's over. Other issues related to education will be taken up by this movement. We, as a church, are absolutely sold to education. And here, the government, in another way, at the knee, and this people who are protesting don't know this, young people. They are trying to kill the future of all the kids that Christians educate all over, because that they will now say, have been saying that, you know, because you're Christian and you teach the Lord's Prayer or something, that's proselytization.
13: Well, just break it down for both the international Christian community watching this program. What action would you like either the U.S. government or their governments around the world to take in order to protect religious freedom in India?
0: Several things. First of all, Gordon, related to the FCRA bill, some kind of move has to be made, because this money does not belong to the Indian Christians alone. I've been writing and speaking about this is about donations given by Christians all over the world in trust, in good faith, believing that these institutions will survive, whether they stopped giving money or not. It is totally, and as the president of the National Christian Council said, this is totally unconstitutional. You cannot do this by any spread of your imagination. So people have to speak and have to say to the Indian government, you can't take this. This doesn't belong to you. There is no constitutional right that we just take over assets just because somebody received some help. Were the assets built illegally? No. Were the assets bought through bad money? No. Why are you taking their assets away? Just because we have not renewed their FCRA license. So we are guilty of ever applying and receiving foreign money. This doesn't make sense to anybody. And as you have just said, everything is being connected, and they brought a whole new bunch of strict rules. Money, foreign money cannot be used for proselytization. They don't define proselytization. But when they go after you and they see as your movement is involved also in churches and in Christian work, etc., that's proselytization. Doesn't matter if they have any evidence of forced and fraudulent conversion. The second thing, apart from the FCRA, Indian Christians, and I think this needs to be heard loud and wide, and I know I'm putting my neck out when I say this, Indian Christians now live in a climate of hate that has been created by this political apparatus or this group called the RSS. We live in a climate of hate. And where we are not present in good numbers and strong numbers, they attack us, they demolish our churches, they ruin our institutions, they insist we put their guards in our schools, etc. And I'm not giving you theory. My own pastors have been beaten. Here it is. West Bengal, which was under the Trinamool Congress, it was a secular government, lost to the BJP. What has happened in the last couple of months? Report after report of how the hoodlums and the thugs of the right-wing groups are going and attacking churches, Christians and all. And I get a call from my bishop in Bengal. And he says, I was having a prayer meeting in a hall of my people. And this group came and they beat me up, they tore my shirt, they removed my cross, and they hit me and my wife and the other thing. And we went to the police station. And when we went to the police station, we had to sit there till 2 o'clock night. And when the inspector came, what happened? They filed a report. But the report was a complaint from the right-wing Hindus, not from our priest. So our priest has no official complaint in that police station. This is the kind of hate that we are facing now in many, many parts of North India.
13: Well, Archbishop, thanks so much for joining with us and raising this very important issue. We'll certainly be joining with you in prayer, and thanks for this. We need to do whatever we can to make sure religious liberty is still the law of the land in India. Thank you.
0: Thank you very much.
13: If you at home, join with us in prayer. The National Religious Broadcasters of the NRB has issued a call for prayer for all their members. This bill comes before the Indian Parliament this month. So this is an absolute necessity. If the government can come in, a Hindu majority government can come in and seize the assets of every Christian organization in India, what an incredible blow. And they have within their constitution freedom of religion, but this practice that's being talked about with foreign contributions, if you even get 10 rupees, which is roughly 10 cents, in foreign contributions, and your foreign contribution permission is revoked, that means they can take everything of the organization. We need to pray. We need to talk to your member of Congress. It's already been raised at the U.S. State Department. This is a vital issue for Christianity in India. Let's pray and let's break this so that it won't happen again, and there can be true freedom for the gospel to go forth. Terry?
14: 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The next, she was jumping to her feet. 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
13: When Anna Hall tried to eat, the food wouldn't go down. Before long, it all came back up. For weeks, she struggled with severe digestive issues. Even though the unbearable pain, she kept believing that God would heal her. And her prayers were answered while watching this program.
25: For years, Anna Hall had learned to trust God through some of life's most difficult physical challenges. In 2025, her faith was tested again when severe digestive issues and lower back pain struck.
8: It caught me all of a sudden, and I didn't know what was going on. Only thing I know is that I wasn't feeling my best. And I said, I'm just going to trust you, Lord.
25: For 3 weeks, Anna lived in constant pain. Eating became a struggle. Even swallowing food was difficult.
8: Every time I would try to eat, the food was like stop up in my chest. It wouldn't go down. I just didn't want to eat no more. When I would go to bed, it would come up. I am a fighter, and I don't just let stuff get me like that. But physically, it was getting me down.
25: The pain quickly spread through her lower back and made it difficult for her to have a bowel movement.
8: Not being able to use the bathroom was frustrating to me. I recall saying to my husband that my stomach, something is wrong with my stomach. And every time I would sit down, I struggled to get up because of the back pain. I didn't want to do anything then but lay down.
25: Rather than turning to medication first, Anna chose to trust God, believing He alone could heal her.
8: I just kept praying to the Lord, Lord, I don't know what's going on, but you do, because you made this body and you put everything in it. So you tell me what's going on, because I don't know. I just kept praying, God, you are my healer, and I stand on that.
25: Then, on October 14, 2025, while watching the 700 Club, she heard Terry Newsom say,
9: there's someone, you have a digestion
1: issue that really is pretty serious. I don't know the name of it, but it has something to do with enzymes and how you process food. God's healing that condition for you right now. Just begin to lift up your hands and praise Him and thank Him in Jesus' name.
8: I jumped up. I said, that's me. And I started giving God the prayer, raising up my hand. God, you're so good, God. You're so good, God. I knew something had happened. I knew it. I felt it. Once we finished, bathroom I went. And when I went this time, glory. Hallelujah, Jesus.
25: Anna says God also healed her back pain. For the first time in weeks, she could eat without pain. Anna called the 700 Club to share what God had done.
8: My back don't hurt. My stomach, I'm good. My appetite came back. And as I was eating, it was going down. It was digesting right and this and that. And I could tell it was not stopping in my chest. And then I would drink some water and it wouldn't bubble back up. I just started eating.

0: wants to provide for all of his children, not just a few selected ones. He wants to provide for all. You can be a whosoever, for God so loved the world, that's you, for God so loved everybody, that he gave his only begotten son. He gave Jesus to us. He gave it as the greatest gift anyone has ever given. And that whosoever, you can be a whosoever, would believe on him would not perish, but have everlasting life. These are wonderful words. This is the good news. You can believe it. You can rely on it. We're going to pray for you now. Before we pray, we've got some other miracles that are happening. Here's Patrice. While I was at work, I got healed. I had shoulder, hand, and arm pain and arthritis in both knees. The host began to pray about my issues. I spoke healing over my body. I began to lay hands on myself. I felt an overwhelming chill, warm sensation, and now I don't have pain in my body at all. I could only lift my left shoulder to 30-degree angle. I can now lift it over my head completely pain-free. God is a healer. Amen. That's and amen. Wonderful. That's a wonderful that miracle, wonderful. Patrice. Yeah.
1: Well, this is a viewer who wrote in via email, said, I have a praise report from a prayer I heard on the show as I walked back to my TV room. Gordon was praying for people. When I got close enough to hear him, the very first word I heard was Crohn's. I've been struggling with Crohn's disease for more than 2 years. After several unsuccessful medical attempts to deal with it, the doctors have only dealt with many of the debilitating symptoms. However, when I heard Gordon, I knew the Lord was talking to me. I believe, you know, believing and receiving. Yeah. That's the
0: Let the Lord talk to you today. Let him speak and let him speak. He has spoken through us through his son. That's what the Bible says. He's spoken to us through Jesus that he wants to heal. He wants to deliver. He wants to forgive. He wants to save. It's all in his nature, in his very being. All we have to do is rely on him, and he will do all the rest. Let's pray. Let's believe. In an act of belief, could you just lay your hand on that area of the body that needs healing? Terry and I will agree over you, and the Bible says when two or more agree, touching anything, it shall be done by my Father in heaven. These are the words of Jesus. Let's believe it. Let's act on it right now. Lord God, we lift everyone in the audience to you, anyone with any problem, any disease, any infirmity, any pain. We come into agreement as they reach out and touch, and we say over them, be healed now in Jesus' name. The sacrifice is for you. The stripes are for you. You are healed now from the top of your head to the soles of your feet. Be delivered from all pain. We ask it now in Jesus' name. There's someone suffering with severe diverticulitis and the pain is just unbearable. God's healed you. He's able to unravel whatever is twisted and whatever is blocked in the name of Jesus. Be healed and be set free from it. Terry?
1: And there's someone else. You've had an accident while gardening, and you're just having trouble with infection and with the healing of that. God's healing that for you right now in Jesus' name. Begin to receive that and thank him for it. And someone else, you have a problem this time of year with wheezing and breathing freely. God is completely healing all of that for you. You've had to use all kinds of medications and inhalers in the past, but right now, just breathe in deeply as the Holy Spirit breathes fresh life into your lungs.
0: There's a woman, I believe your name is Anna, and you're laying your left hand over your stomach area. 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It's causing all kinds of problems for you. 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In the name of Jesus, be healed and be made whole. Someone else, you have neck and back problems, and it's like shooting pains down into your shoulder, and that whole muscle is tight and constricted. God's relaxing everything. He's putting all the spine back together in normal alignment. No more pinching, no more problems. In Jesus' name, be healed and be made whole.
1: there's someone else. You have a problem with depression, and it's you're young. You've got kids.

0: and it's really affected your lifestyle, and God's just setting you free from that right now. Just feel the joy of the Lord come on you as he releases you from that in Jesus' name.
1: Someone, you've heard the report about the shoulder and you couldn't lift it, the report, they couldn't lift the shoulder more than 30 degrees. And you're saying, pray for shoulders now. I need to be able to reach up and praise the Lord. 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
0: Still ahead, from sunrise to sunset, this family was in constant need of fresh water all day long, and the closest source was hours away. 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
2: In the last 5 minutes of my labor and delivery was when I noticed something was wrong. They put her on my chest. And right away, they took her away, and she wasn't crying, and she looked sort of gray. I didn't know if she was going to live or die. Then they came back in the room and said she's had a brain injury. That's when I really started praying, God, please, please let her mind be okay. Turned on the TV, and just randomly flipping the channels, here's CBN. It really lifted me up. It gave me that little bit of hope I needed at the time. After that, I really felt like things started moving even more. She went from being behind to advanced for her age. I could never deny the power of prayer. I would always just say, pray and pray more and just keep trusting God. His word is true. He saw me through all the bad things I thought would happen to my daughter, and he healed her. Psalms 34:4, I sought the Lord and he answered me. He delivered me from all of my fears.
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4: Welcome back to Washington for the CBN News Break. The Trump administration is asking the Supreme Court to lift a stay on his executive order targeting mail-in voting before the upcoming midterm elections. An appeals court decision earlier blocked the order. It would create a federal list of eligible mail-in voters and restrict ballot delivery in states that don't comply. Democratic leaders in 23 states and the District of Columbia sued to block it, and a federal judge in Massachusetts ruled in their favor. The administration wants the justices of the high court to lift the ban while the case makes its way to the Supreme Court. Well, a federal judge struck down a challenge to President Trump's Religious Liberty Commission. The president created the commission to protect religious liberty here in America. The group released a draft report on the basis of religious freedom and its challenges. Hindu and Muslim groups filed suit against the commission, arguing that it excludes non-Judeo-Christian faiths and it does not incorporate various viewpoints. U.S. District Judge John Cronin ruled that commission members include people of at least 5 different religions, and it does not violate the law. Well, you can always get the latest from CBN News by going to our website at cbnnews.com. 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
0: Multiple trips per day with buckets weighing 40 pounds each. That was what Maribel, a mother of three, needed to do just to find water. And even then, the only source was a dirty cistern, and it was making her family sick.
9: In a small community in southern Mexico, every day begins with a challenge for Maribel and her children. They must fetch water for the family to drink, cook, and clean with. It can take hours to collect, and there never seems to be enough.
10: From the moment the sun rises until it sets, we rely on water constantly.
9: Maribel gets water from an open cistern made of cement. The water there is quite dirty, and getting it involves making many trips per day with full buckets that weigh up to 40 pounds each.
11: I carry water to fill my container outside my house. It holds about 50 gallons.
9: When rainy season hits, the water that fills the cistern from the hillside turns brown with mud and debris.
10: We wait at least a day for the sediment to settle, then pour it through some cloth. If it still looks dirty, we boil it, because if we don't, some of us surely get sick. Sometimes the water looks clean, but there's no way we know if it's truly safe.
12: When we are thirsty, we have to drink the water. Sometimes we get sick from drinking it.
9: Then, thanks to you, Operation Blessing set up a water system, built bathrooms, and added a community storage tank with chlorination to kill bacteria. We also ran pipes to a tank in everyone's yard. Maribel says now they have a clean, reliable source of water every time they turn on the faucet.
10: I can see the difference in my children. This clean water is changing things.
12: Now that we have clean water, I feel much happier. Thank you, Operation Blessing.
10: Thank you so much, and may God bless everyone who made this water project a reality.
0: I can't imagine what Maribel must go through, having to go several hours each day just to get a 40-pound bucket of water, to try to fill that reservoir outside her home, and then to have to continue to put it through cloths, boil it on the oven, hoping to heaven that she's killing whatever is in there that's damaging the health of her family. You know, it's just, it's hard for us to imagine when it's such a simple thing for us to get a drink of clean water in our country. That's why it's so important and such an opportunity for you and I to see the need and meet the need in the lives of people like Maribel and her family. We'll never meet her this side of heaven, but I can assure you she'll be there to say thank you to you when you get there, because this is life-changing for her and for her children, for their village. So I want to say thank you on her behalf to you as well. 700 Club members, you do this kind of work all day, every day, and we are so grateful for you. Some of you haven't joined with us yet, so today I want to make that opportunity available to you. Will you do that? 65 cents a day, $20 a month, and you're joining with thousands of us who are out to make a difference, and sharing clean water is just one of the ways, but a very significant one. 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We'll wait. 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We want to say to you that up next, we're going to be answering your email questions. Charlene has asked, do we pay our 10% tithe from our gross amount or net income? 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
0: 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And you can also scan the QR code that you see on your screen. But we want to bring the message of the love of Jesus to the whole world. And today, that's possible. So let's do that together. We've got some email today, Gordon. Let me find those questions for you right here. This is Charlene. And her question is, do we pay our 10% tithe from our gross amount or net income?
1: I think I've answered this question a lot on this show, and it just seems to keep coming back. I think everybody on the crew here already knows the answer. It's your choice. You get to pick. And God loves a cheerful giver. So if you purpose in your heart that you want to give it on the gross amount, great. If you purpose in your heart, I want to do it on the net, then great. If you want to get very pharisaical about tithing, and I don't encourage that because you're making God into some kind of accountant, who's keeping track of everything. And what he's keeping track of is your heart. And he loves a cheerful giver. So when you give cheerfully and joyously, these sort of calculations don't come into it. But the tithe is on the increase. And so you can say, I tithe on my net income. What I pay in taxes and Social Security and Medicare and all the things that come out of your paycheck, that means you're paying into the government for the privilege of being an American citizen. When you just say it's on the increase, what's that net that's coming to me? That's my increase, and so I will tithe off of that. I do remind people there's tithes and offerings, and it's how cheerful are you? And if you're cheerful in giving, you can give on the anticipation. There's a wonderful passage where Paul's talking to the Macedonians, and they're poor. And he challenged them to give, and he was raising money specifically for the poor of Jerusalem. And he says, I'm coming back to you to collect. And so there was a pledge promise. And he's coming back to, he's reminding them, I'm on my way, make sure your promise is ready. And there's a wonderful teaching on that where you're pledging in anticipation of God fulfilling. In my life, and this was, it's been proven a number of times, but there was one particular, I was at a church meeting, they were raising money for an addition, just God dropped on me a number to give, and I kind of dropped back on him. I don't have that. and when I argue with God, I lose. So I made the pledge. But in doing that, I said, Lord, I don't have this. You'll have to provide. Guess who provided? And he provided abundantly. So trust him. And just when he tells you to give, obey it. Don't argue with him about it. Obey it and do it joyfully, cheerfully, knowing that he is in charge of the increase and he wants to give you plenty of increase so you can tithe on the increase.
0: This is Rick Gordon who says, why doesn't the church practice the third year tithe going to the orphan, widow, alien, and Levite?
1: I'm getting tithing questions today. All right. Let's turn to Deuteronomy. The reason we don't do it is we don't live in Israel. So Deuteronomy 26 goes through the procedures for that, and I'll just point out one of those scriptures. My father was a Syrian about to perish, and he went down to Egypt and dwelt there, few in number, and he became a nation, a great and mighty populous nation. So this is the declaration that the Israelites did when they took to the priest the amount of that tithe. So we don't have that anymore. My father was not a Syrian, and I'm grafted into this wonderful nation, but this does not exist anymore. So because it doesn't exist, the modern church is not doing it. Now, I will add one thing. At the very end of that scripture, I have obeyed the voice of the Lord my God, and I've done according to all that you have commanded me. Look down from your holy habitation from heaven and bless your people Israel and the land which you have given us, just as you swore to our fathers, a land flowing with milk and honey. I encourage you as you give, as you tithe, as you honor the Lord with your first fruits, as you honor the Lord with your giving. That's a wonderful prayer to pray. And you can take that and apply it to any nation you live on the planet. You can apply it to your family. Look down from your holy habitation from heaven and bless your people. That's a wonderful prayer. Keep that one in mind the next time you write out a tithe check or you make a tithe gift. Look down from heaven and bless your people, Israel. I'm doing this to honor you. I'm doing it joyfully, cheerfully, in obedience to your wonderful word. Here's a word from Psalms chapter 55. Evening and morning and at noon, I will pray and cry aloud, and he shall hear my voice. God bless you. We'll see you again.
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17: Washington's words are powerful because they express an idea of a world that's different from the one everybody grew up in.
18: This ideal of religious freedom is going to be part of the government, but is it really meant for everyone?
19: Is this going to be a place where you can be free to say what you want about God?
18: It's an American history story, and it's relevant for everybody.
20: In some of these places, some of these closed countries, there's a price to be paid. When you accept Jesus Christ, there's a price to be paid. Sometimes it's death, sometimes it's a jail time.
21: What is God doing around the world? Are there any places where you'd be actually surprised that God's got something really cool going on there?
20: Yeah, so for CBN, I've been to over 100 countries as a journalist. In my personal travels, I've been to over 150 countries. And I think there's something about the American life that is absolutely profound and beautiful. But we're a very individualistic society. The rest of the world really isn't Africa, Southeast Asia, Latin America. They're very community-based. So what happens is, when the gospel penetrates a Laotian, right, or somebody from Vietnam or somebody from the Middle East, when one member of the family comes to the saving knowledge of Jesus Christ, the entire family comes to Christ. Folks don't know this, but today where the church is growing the fastest is in Iran. These Iranians who had been persecuted for their faith escaped their homeland, and they're doing door-to-door evangelism. Don't give up hope on our nation. The Lord has not given up hope on our nation.
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22: Welcome back to Heaven Meets Earth. I'm your co-host, Abigail Robertson, joined by
21: the other co-host, Ryan Bethay, just here, just living in Abby's world.
22: Hard. Yeah. Well, Ryan, I'm so fired up today because we have one of my absolute favorite people on. I don't even know if I've told you that. But today we are joined
23: surprise
22: by the one, the only George Thomas, yeah, to our Loyal CBN followers, George is a very familiar face. He is one of the most beloved personalities, one of the most beloved members of the CBN News family. I think you've been here over two decades, if I'm correct.
20: Actually, three. Almost 32 years.
22: Oh, my goodness.
20: Yeah, but I started when I was 12. Exactly. Don't let anybody, you know.
2: Your skin is fantastic.
20: Thank you. I appreciate it. Actually, no, CBN's not in the business of hiring child labor, but but it's been almost 32 years. Yeah.
22: George is someone I have looked up to. I mean, since I started at CBN, he has been such a mentor to me professionally, spiritually. You get to cover the coolest stories.
20: I know, right?
22: God totally. Gives you all the cool assignments.
20: It's pretty wild.
22: And it's just amazing to see where he's led you and how he's used you
20: and these
22: stories that you're doing that no one else is getting because God is giving you this divine protection and divine favor to go into places that I know I would be scared to death to enter in. But you are doing it because you know that these stories need to be shared.
20: Yeah, amen. Thank you so much for having me. It's a great honor and congratulations on the show. And it's a thrill that you're getting a chance to highlight what God is doing around the world. Mm-hmm. And thank you. Thanks for having me over. Oh,
21: thank you for being here. You're like the Jay Peterman of CBN and you get to travel.
20: You're very kind.
21: Yeah, I get to do all the cool stuff. But I'm just curious, like right out the gate.
20: Yeah.
21: What is an area or a country where there is something potentially either profound or a fervor for God that we might not expect or appreciate? And as an example, someone told me recently that they had done some work actually in Palestine. They said there's actually, you'd be shocked at how many missionaries they try and send. And there's this really thriving and terrible situation, right? Christian community. But I thought, you probably have a great perspective on that. So what is God doing around the world? And are there any places where you'd be like actually surprised that God's got something really cool going on there?
20: Yeah, so for CBN, Ryan, for the last 32-some years, I've been to over 100 countries for CBN as a journalist. In my personal travels, I've been to over 150 countries. And people quite often ask me, what's your favorite place that you've gone to? And it's always quite difficult because it's a variety of places and locations and cultures, just also based on my own background. But I tell them, hands down, the number one place that I absolutely love and had an incredible experience was going to the Islamic nation of Iran. And that's a surprise to a lot of people. And especially because these days Iran is somewhat, you know, center of what's going on here politically, geopolitically. But there was something magical about Iran. You know, I was not born in the United States. I'm an immigrant to this nation. But I'm a student of American history, and I remember reading and seeing the black and white footage of Terry Anderson being blindfolded and his hands tied behind his back and being led out of the U.S. Embassy in downtown Tehran. I remember reading about the historic events of 1979 and the Islamic Revolution when the Shah was replaced by Ayatollah Ruhollah Khomeini, and he took this flight from Paris to Tehran, and the late Peter Jennings was on board that flight, and he proceeds to ask Khomeini, you know, how do you feel after being all these years in exile and you're coming back to your country to lead your nation? And then eventually the revolution, the Islamic revolution that started in 1979. So as an American, you have this perspective that Iran is this awful, dangerous place where every Friday they chant death to America, death to Israel, death to the Jews, death to the Christians. So you have this perception that Iranians hate America. They hate everything that stands for democracy. I tell you, I spent 3 weeks traveling all across Iran. And what's interesting is that the majority of the Iranian population is today below the age of 24. So if you do your math, it means that the majority of the Iranians today were born after the 1979 revolution. And they have this perspective talking to their parents. They say, Mom and Dad, what were you guys thinking back in 1979? This whole idea of Islam, that Islam would take over the world. Are you kidding me? Like, we can barely turn on the tap and get water. We can barely go to the light switch and turn on and we have electricity. In fact, we're running out of water in our country. Our economy is in the doldrums. We have been isolated by the rest of the world. Is this what Islam was, the kind of Islam that you were trying to export around the world? So it really shocked me at how open-minded these young Iranians, how much they love Western democracy. You see, if you go to the seventh or the eighth story, any seventh or eighth story building in downtown Tehran, it's really not a very beautiful skyline, right? Because all you see, guys, are these thousands of satellite dishes, ugly-looking satellite dishes that are plastered on the walls of everybody's apartment. Satellite dishes are illegal in Iran, but they have access to the outside world through VPN and other technology. So they know what's happening in our nation's capital. They know what's happening in San Francisco, in Los Angeles, in London, in Frankfurt, and all the capitals around the world. They have access to the outside world. And they're saying to themselves, my goodness, do we want to kind of live this life that the ruling mullahs, these white-bearded Islamic clerics, do we really want to live that kind of a lifestyle? So it was this sort of dichotomy between young people who were yearning for freedom. Nothing so different from what you and I yearn for. The opportunity to raise our family, the opportunity to be in peace, to have security, and to build a future for the next generation. Same yearnings that we have. Then at the same time, this ruling orthodoxy, you know, based on Islamic Sharia law that wants to subjugate women, consider, you know, people who are not of the ruling Islamic or of the religious orthodoxy, that you cannot be a believer, you know, outside of Islam. So is this struggle between modernity and a group of people that want to take folks back to like the 10th and 11th century. So it's a fascinating place. I tell people, well, today's not a, it's not a good time to go to Iran as a Westerner, because the potential of you getting kidnapped, the potential of you being arrested by the regime and used as a political pawn, it's very dangerous today to go to Iran. But you have to understand that these are people who are absolutely beautiful. They're highly entrepreneurial, very smart. The Persians, I mean, think about it. You have the Turks, you have the Arabs, you have the Kurds, and then you have the Persians. And the Persians with their, what, 3,000, 4,000 years of history, they're very proud. And in the process, they're trying to make a future that is different from what their parents had envisioned. So Iran is like one of my, and today, folks don't know this, but today, where the church is growing the fastest is in Iran.
2: Okay, that's what I was interested in.
22: Yeah.
3: Mordecai Shaftel was born into one of Georgia's first Jewish families. By 17, he was a successful merchant in Savannah. And when the war broke out several years later, Shaftel didn't hesitate to give his time and money to the Patriot cause. He joined an underground network known as the Sons of Liberty, with other patriots like Paul Revere, Samuel Adams, and Patrick Henry. And in 1776, he spearheaded the American campaign to expel the British from Savannah. As quartermaster, he bought food, uniforms, and weapons for the troops, often paying for them out of his own pocket. He was given the rank of colonel, making him the highest-ranking Jewish man in the Continental Army.
4: Jewish Patriots of the American Revolution. Available now.
22: So, George, one of the things I've always loved about you is you are so spirit-led. Mm-hmm. And in this job, you go where the Holy Spirit sends you. And one thing we've really highlighted on the show is how people in all different kinds of backgrounds just bring God into wherever God's put them, and just ask the Lord to lead them. And one thing, you know, I just remember when I first started at CBN hearing, you know, George covers some of the coolest stories, but you'll never know where he's going. He doesn't tell you. We all just know we need to pray for him. And I remember you're about to go away for a month, and I asked you, like, where are you headed? And you're like, you'll see when I come back. Yeah. And so I want to ask you, how do you decide which stories to cover, how to plan your trips? Because you truly do go into some of the most remote places in the world to share stories of what God is doing, and how are you even led there to begin with?
20: Yeah, I think a lot of that, Abby, is sort of
5: in my DNA. You know, I was born in the bayous of Mississippi. No, he wasn't.
21: That seems like fake news, sir.
5: So having been raised on the African continent, so my ethnicity is Indian, but I was born in Africa. I was born in Dar es Salaam, Tanzania, and then I lived in the southern part of Africa. So I tell my American friends that I'm the true African-American Indian. And they're always like, what are you talking about, Willis?
21: Good reference.
5: Yeah, is it right? Are you old enough to know who?
22: Different strokes. That was my Nick at Night.
5: What you know about Willis?
22: Yeah.
5: but I think a lot of what the stories I bring are reflective of my own background. You know, my father was a banker. He traveled the world and he gave me the love for travel. Mm-hmm. My mother gave me the love for food, for culture and religions. And she exposed me to a different kind of lifestyle. So when I do these stories, I think partly because of my upbringing and the places that my parents took me when we vacationed and we were growing up, we went to different parts of the African continent, went to Europe, obviously went to Asia because that's my roots. But I'm always looking for, it's an opportunity. I have the privilege to work for CBN News and they send me, and I have the privilege to go to these places where most people in the United States and actually around the world have never heard of. For example, a month ago, I went to Central Asia, went to the countries of Kazakhstan, Uzbekistan, Turkmenistan, and Tajikistan. We're like, what? Wait, what?
21: We're just making up stands now.
5: Exactly, right? Next to Pakistan and Afghanistan, right? So it's like going to these places that are so off the beaten path. People cannot, they don't know where it is. And so typically what happens is around October, November of each year, after having spent a lot of time in prayer for those 8-9 months, I come up with a list of stories that I go to my boss and I say, because my fiscal year from a reporting standpoint starts in January. Mm-hmm. So I go to Rob and I say, and we meet together and I said, listen, these are all the stories for the next 12 months that I would like to do. Here are all the countries that I want to go to. Here are the stories that I'm planning to get. And this is how much it's going to cost you to send me. And that's based on people who've called me up and say, hey, there's a story that's happening in Moldova. Mm-hmm. And they'll pitch an idea. And so we'll go through this process of folks who know me, who know my reporting and know my reporting style and the kinds of places that I am willing to go to. And then we'll kind of come up with an idea, you know, of the areas and the kinds of stories that we want to highlight. I'm not always doing stories at CBN News that are faith related. You know, we mm-hmm. all do a whole panoply of kinds of stories, which is great because then our viewers can come to us for a variety of insights mm-hmm. and analysis. But I love to focus on the church. I love to focus on how God is today moving around the world and doing great exploits and focus on profiling men and women who typically will never get their names or their faces plastered on CNN, Fox, MSNBC, on the Wall Street Journal, the New York Times, the Washington Post, the Guardian, the Telegram. But yet these are extraordinary people who are doing extraordinary exploits for the kingdom of God. Like, for example, I'm hoping to go later this year to Papua New Guinea, to this small remote village where there's a Ukrainian family, young Ukrainian family in their late 30s with three children, small children, and they are in the middle of the Papua jungle and they are seeing an incredible revival mm-hmm. amongst these Papua tribes. Like nobody knows where the heck is Papua New Guinea. It's a speck in the Pacific Island. Yet the Lord is using Ukrainians whose cities are being bombed today by the Russians. And here the God has called them to go to this remote part of the world. And they stand out because they're as white can be amongst these tribal groups. And here they are, they're sacrificing their life in order to bring the gospel of Jesus Christ, to write a language. They don't have a written language, to come up with an alphabet. Do you know, I mean, just think about this. To be able to use that written language than to have a word of God in their heart language. These are the kinds of stories that get me fired up and the ability to go to these places that hopefully folks will then say, you know, wow, God is moving in those. Where is that?
22: Yeah.
5: And hopefully that's a curiosity for people.
22: And I think here in the U.S., I mean, we're seeing that it really, truly feels like revival is breaking
5: out
22: here.
5: Absolutely. Yeah.
22: But what are you seeing?
5: Yeah.
22: In the global church, what have been the things this past year as you've traveled the world to different Christian communities? What are you seeing overseas?
5: I'll tell you a story. A couple of years ago, actually, the only trip that I had to when I went to Iran, because now I'm blacklisted by the current regime. But I went to an underground church meeting in Iran, in the suburbs of Tehran. They didn't know I was coming. It was just a house church meeting. And it was packed. I mean, it was probably about this, slightly larger than this. And there were probably about 25, 30 Iranians on the floor on their knees. I walked into the room. My back is up against the wall because it's just packed. The women have come off. They've taken off their chadors, their head wrapping. And it's a very free spirit. You can sense the Holy Spirit was just powerful. And they're interceding, right? And I noticed they're all kneeling in the middle of the room, and there's something on the floor, and I really can't see it completely. And like this, the Holy Spirit takes a break, and people are just weeping on the floor. They get up from the floor, walk to the edges of the walls, and in the middle of the room is a map of the United States of America. These are Iranians who are kneeling, and their tears are falling on our nation. Wow. And I tell people when they get despondent about what they see in our culture today, from a political standpoint, from an economic standpoint, from a social standpoint, and they get depressed about the direction, and I don't care if you're a Democrat, Republican, liberal, or conservative, that's not the point. You're just despondent about the trajectory of our nation and our standing in the nation. And sometimes you may feel like you're losing hope. And I tell you that there are people in places like Pyongyang, North Korea. There are places of Riyadh, Saudi Arabia, Kabul, Afghanistan, Tehran, Iran, where believers in these countries are praying for you. Are praying for you. Because 40, 50 years ago, they were recipients of the Western missionaries who came to their lands to preach the gospel of Jesus Christ. And today they know that our nation is hurting spiritually. Mm-hmm. And in many cases, we've lost our first love. And they're praying just like the Iranians that day in that room, pouring out their tears on our nation, that we would turn our hearts back to God and that there would be this revival and they would understand the passion that they had 40, 50 years ago to send missionaries from the United States, from Canada, Australia, and other parts of the Western world. Don't give up hope on our nation. The Lord has not given up hope on our nation. And he tells us to set our eyes and our focus on things that are not the weeds that encroach us, right? It's so easy to walk and to be despondent by the things you see, but to lift up your eyes. I think of like David as he made that awesome journey from Jericho up to Jerusalem. And I've been down that path many years, so many times. And I can envision David saying that scripture verse, I walk up to the hills of Jerusalem and I see these majestic mountains that surround this beautiful eternal city. And he cries out and he says, where does my help come from? And he says, my help comes from the maker of these mountains. And I say to folks today, lift up your eyes. Yes, I know we have challenges and you're facing personal issues. You've got crises that are happening in your life. You've got economic challenges. You've got a mental or health issues. You've got family issues, relationship issues. And the Lord tells us, and I think the body of Christ tells us around the world, to lift up your eyes. See where does your help come from. Have a kingdom perspective. And then in the process, see God move on your behalf. And I see it happening in Iran. I see it happening in China. Mm. I just got back from Uzbekistan, from a region of Uzbekistan called Bukhara, one of the oldest Islamic centers outside of Riyadh and Jeddah, one of the most important areas of Islamic thought and education in the Muslim world. And inside Bukhara, there's just a small remnant of the church. They meet in house churches like the olden days of the Book of Acts. They sit down. Everybody sits on the floor. And you'll see this when you go to the Middle East. Everybody sits on the floor. They've got these beautiful carpets and pillows. And they eat together community. And then they share the gospel. And they use music to sing and to worship and introduce people to Jesus Christ. People are seeing dreams and visions. You know, we've been reporting at CBN News for a very long time about how God, since after 9/11, it's not easy for people like yourself, Westerners, predominantly of white skin, to go to the Middle East. And God, in his just awesomeness and creativity, decides he still wants people to be plundered from the depths of hell and being populated into heaven. And so what does he do? He raises up a generation of people who look like me, to go to these places like Afghanistan, like Pakistan, and in the process maybe appear to them through dreams and visions. I remember interviewing just a couple of weeks ago this Kazakh Australian whose parents spent time amongst the Uyghurs of Kazakhstan. It's a remote tribe that lives on the Kazakh Chinese border. And he was his parents and grandparents had labored for 50 plus years in Kazakhstan. And they just saw a handful of people come to Jesus Christ. I think of like Hudson Taylor, who spent 30 years in China. And I think the total number of Chinese people during his time, like 40,000 people. Today, China has one of the largest churches, Christian churches in the world, Christian communities in the world. And Wally Kulakoff says to me as we're doing the interview, he says, "God, why did my parents not see what I'm seeing today? Why is it that you didn't appear to them, to the Uyghurs, in dreams and visions 40 years ago, but today you're doing it? Why didn't my parents or grandparents see the revival that we're seeing today?" So it's, I think God in his just splendor is using people of different cultures and religions to be able to move on his behalf.
21: When you look at the...
6: I got out of my patrol car and I slipped.
9: I went from having a promising career as a neuroscientist to having a medical death sentence.
11: 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Do they happen today? Let's investigate.
23: This movie is life-changing.
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21: What are some lessons that when we look at the Christian churches, especially in these persecuted, these secret churches, what does their kind of orthopraxy look like? And then what could we learn and be inspired from the way they do church over there that we maybe need to do a better job of here?
5: I think the big difference, Ryan, I would say, is when it comes to between being individual and being community. I think there's something about the American life that is absolutely profound and beautiful, but we're a very individualistic society. The rest of the world really isn't. Primarily, folks, if you look at the equator, south of the equator, right? So like Africa, Southeast Asia, Latin America, they're very community-based. So what happens is when the gospel penetrates, a Laotian, right? Or somebody from Vietnam or somebody from the Middle East. When one member of the family comes to the saving knowledge of Jesus Christ, the entire family comes to Christ. It's just an automatic. Mm-hmm. No, not because it's just something that happens. No, in the process, because of the power of community, when a husband or a wife decides to leave Islam, for example, we hear all the time the story of how the entire family comes together and accepts Jesus Christ. Mm-hmm. So I would say community is so powerful in that context. And I, And I would say a second thing is the simplicity of the gospel. Like spending time amongst the small house churches in Uzbekistan, dang, they're just so simple. There's nothing, there's no, you know, there's they don't have a lot, right?
21: They you don't mean have a lot of Bibles, right?
5: Exactly, correct, right? So we've done stories of how believers in North Korea for years, they would hand write portions of the new New Testament, and then share that with others, right? Obviously, now we've got a lot more Bibles in some of these countries just because of technology and the advancement of the gospel. But even still today, in so many parts of Africa, so many parts of Latin America, there's something so simple about the gospel of Jesus Christ. And in the process of communicating the simplicity of the gospel, there's also the community angle, where there's an authentic sense of community, right? And coming together of the body of Christ. And then also knowing that there's a price to be, a very real price to be paid. Like I've done stories where in Pyongyang, just whisper. When they sing these old songs that we are familiar with, they sing under their breath because they don't know if the person next door in the next door apartment can hear. There are things that you do in these cultures and communities that you and I, we just boldly, you know, a friend of mine said to me, she was visiting from Ukraine. She said, what kind of a church do you have? Is it very loud? Is the music really loud in your church? You know, in some of these places, some of these closed countries, there's a price to be paid. When you accept Jesus Christ, there's a price to be paid. Sometimes it's death. Sometimes it's a jail time. At worst, it's being ostracized from the rest of your community, from the rest of your family. I've done countless stories from India, Pakistan, Afghanistan.
21: Oh, yeah, India.
5: Where they just, I mean, it just, you are pushed out. You're no longer a part of the family. Because you've decided to say no to Hinduism or Buddhism.
21: I was at a conference and they shared a story. David Platt shared a story about a girl who went to Harvard and converted to Christianity, and she had a traditionally Hindu family.
5: Yeah.
21: And they, when she converted, they disowned her. And actually, he said they issued they actually put out in the paper, like, we disown this daughter. We disavow any knowledge. And it was like heartbreaking.
5: Yeah.
21: And you think, oh, that must be 50 years ago. He's like, like 2 years ago.
5: Mm.
21: And you think, oh man, like our biggest cost here in the US is we're going to miss maybe a home game on CBS Sunday.
5: Yeah. You know? But you know what's interesting is that for years I would come back from these trips, Ryan, and I would have this attitude towards my brothers and sisters in America. Like, really? Is that what you're griping about? Really? And I would experience these heart-stopping events around the world. And I would come back and be judgmental of our church and our culture. And the Lord convict me. It's like, stop it, George. You know, stop it. Don't do that. And I don't think the Lord wants us. We're unique in the sense that I don't think the Lord looks down on the United States and sees and compares us to the believers in Papua New Guinea. That's not the Father I serve. He understands the context of Christianity and the struggles that we face here in the U.S. that's unique to the American story. And so, you know, my heart has changed. And I use my goal is that through the stories that we do at CBN News, that it's a chance to open the window on the graciousness of God and how He moves through people who don't look like us, who don't eat like us, who don't dance and sing and dress the way we do, you know. But in the process, He died for them. And it's an opportunity for us to say, hey, can we expand our viewpoint of the kingdom of God and what it looks like? You know, a beautiful trend that's happening today, and we've reported on this on CBN News so many times, is this whole reverse missiology. Right. So, for example, in London, in New York City, in the major capitals of the Western world, some of the most thriving churches are led by Ghanaians, by Nigerians, by Chinese, by Indians. I think that's the beauty of the Lord. Mm-hmm. I remember many years ago, I was in Malta at a meeting of some very well-known underground church leaders from the from the Muslim world, and I had this Algerian pastor, and we're doing a kind of a secret interview of profiling these folks, covering their faces, and they're changing their names. And he's a member of the Algerian church. And we're right on the Mediterranean, overseeing the beautiful shores of the Mediterranean. And he says to me, he says, George, do you mind? And he's hesitating. He's so like, I'm like, no, tell me. And he wants to say something in the interview, in answering one of my questions. And he says, George, is it, and he's stuttering. He's like, is it okay

0: And we know that the church is suffering in the West today. Is it okay if we come and link arms with you? Mm. Maybe you can learn something from how we worship God in Algeria. I think that's the beauty of the Lord. He knows that when one part of the body suffers, the rest of the body suffers. Mm-hmm. And today what the Lord is doing in his majesty and his creativity is that he's sending people from the global south to have a different flavor of music and the anointing of the Holy Spirit. You know, I've done stories in Brazil. Today, Brazil is the second largest missionary sending nation in the world. South Korea is next. Nigeria is next. I mean, come on. What a celebration of the goodness of the Lord in the process of bringing the gospel to our shores.
1: Because you covered a revival in Brazil.
0: Yeah, yeah. So exciting.
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3: Hi, y'all. 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And then, of course, there's Operation Blessing, our humanitarian relief that is always amongst the first on the scene for both national and international disasters. 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It truly, we would be so blessed by your support. Thank you, and God bless.
4: How do they do? Is there, you hear these stories like in China where people pray, mm-hmm. and I remember like they'll pray for hours. I remember I was in South Africa, and the girl who was our waitress at dinner, and she had that aroma of, you could just tell, like there's this smile, this glow. Mm-hmm. It's like, you're Christian, right? She's like, of course.
0: Yeah.
4: Right?
1: You really can tell, though.
4: You absolutely can. They're just so happy, and she just was glowing.
1: Yeah.
4: And I was like, oh, where do you go to church? She's like, oh, it's not far. And I was like, let me ask you, like, is it close to you or whatever? And she goes, it's about 7 miles away. We walk every Sunday.
0: Yeah.
4: And
0: wow.
4: It's like, yeah. You walk. Mm. And she goes, yeah, no, because we only have one car. And she's like, I sing in my church, right? Mm. And I was like, oh, would you mind singing for us tonight? And she goes, we'd love to. She grabs the whole staff. And that night we're in the north, just like 4 hours north of Joburg. They start singing this South African local hymn. I think it's a local hymn, and it was basically in South African. And I asked her, it was just the most beautiful thing. It was like the Soweto Gospel Choir. It was just unreal. It was like five of them. And it was like literally the people who were doing dishes and bussing tables just put everything down and started singing, and they just belted out. And it was this, and I was like, oh, that was so beautiful. No idea. I mean, she goes, oh, she's like, oh, it says, I'm writing a love letter to my God, right? And I can't wait to see my God, like he's my long lost love. And it was like, you're like, that's a beautiful. And she goes, yeah, we go to church twice a day or twice on Sundays, right? For hours. And I thought, you hear about these stories. So is it true that when you experience, when you see these places where one, it costs more.
0: Yeah.
4: And I think I know churches and the pastors will tell me, I can't get people to come to a 30-minute prayer meeting. Yeah. And then you hear these stories in China, Iran, et cetera, where like, they'll pray for hours.
0: Yeah.
4: And they're not bragging. They're just like, why wouldn't you? You know? Or Francis Chan said in India that when they bring out communion, they're like, people will come from it. Like, you mean the presence of God's going to be here? And so has that been your experience?
0: Yeah. George Otis Jr., the famous missiologist, one time I asked him, why is it that the Lord today is moving so powerfully in what's called the global south? And he said a profound statement. He said, God goes where he is needed the most. God goes where he is needed the most. And the global south is desperate for him. And that's why you see today a revival that's happening in the global south, the Southeast Asia, the Latin America, the Africa. I think that's the, you know, it's the untold story

0: of how the Lord is moving. But it's you know, again, it's that opportunity where the Lord is empowering after so many years of missionaries coming to the rest of the world, that these new believers are saying, you know what, I think we've gone through the stage of just drinking milk, and there's a maturity to the church today, right? So you look at these major churches around the world, being it in Nigeria or in South Korea, where today they feel so much a part of the Great Commission in a very profound way. I remember many years ago being in Kabul, Afghanistan, and you remember it was a time when Al-Qaeda had beheaded a pastor who had brought a team of South Koreans to the country. And I decided to go to Seoul from Kabul to do a story about this church that had their missionaries, in essence, kidnapped by Al-Qaeda, to understand what would propel you to come to a war zone. And I've seen South Koreans in all the major wars over the last 30 years, and they're there. What is it about you guys that makes you so passionate? So the second pastor in charge, the lead pastor was decapitated. The second pastor in charge picks me up from Incheon Airport in Seoul, and he says, "Do you mind if we go make a detour? I want to, maybe it'll help you in your story." I said, "Sure." And he takes me to this beautiful cemetery on the outskirts of Seoul. And I'm like, what is this place? He says, "If you want to understand why we as believers here in South Korea are so passionate about bringing the gospel to the uttermost parts of the world, you need to understand the history behind the cemetery. You see, 300 years ago, when your American missionaries had this idea of coming to the Hermit Kingdom." The Hermit Kingdom was known as North and South Korea, this place on the farther side of the Pacific Ocean. And your missionaries from America, from Australia, from Germany, they took this dangerous voyage across two oceans with the idea of coming to this Hermit Kingdom, bringing the gospel of Jesus Christ. He says the majority of those missionaries never set foot on the Korean Peninsula. Why? Because my people went out to sea and slaughtered them all. He says today, the remnants of those missionaries who never had the chance to bring the gospel of Jesus Christ to the Korean Peninsula. Why? Because they were slaughtered at sea by the Koreans. Today, their remnants are buried at the cemetery. He says today, that is why we have this deep gratitude to the Western world. Imagine you set sail on a voyage to bring the guy through terrible conditions, dangerous conditions, to travel, to traverse across two oceans, to come to this place. Very few missionaries had ever set foot at, had ever gone, and they were slaughtered at sea, not even having the chance to open the Word of God and to meet a Korean at this time. And here, all these years later, 300 plus years later, what, 2, 3, 4 of the largest churches in the world are based in South Korea? So you understand, they understand history. They understand the sacrifice that Western missionaries made. And today, all these generations later, God is using these men and women from the global South to bring the kingdom of God to the Western world. You know, so we've done, Dale Hurd, my colleague, who covers a lot of Europe, has done so many stories of these churches, for example, in Great Britain, in Scandinavia, Sweden, Norway, Germany, that have shut down, turned into nightclubs, turned into bars. Basically, they're shut down. And you have Afghans and Iranians who are escaping persecution. They come to the European shores and they go through these neighborhoods. I remember Dale doing a story in the suburbs of London. These Iranians who had been persecuted for their faith escaped their homeland, and they're doing door-to-door evangelism. Hey guys, there's a church down the road that is vacant.
1: Love it.
0: What do you think? Do you think you wanna let's start a church? I mean, that's my Jesus. I mean, we'll talk about creativity, right? So anyways.
2: I got into a serious relationship.
1: but his family was like involved in Santeria. They would do like Ouija boards and like, I mean, everything that you can think of like occult, like they were in it. And I feel like something just like sit on me. Like I was like shaking, crying. I just called out to Jesus. From that moment, I felt like God took it and was like, I'm gonna heal you.
2: I'm curious, you know, we've had a few folks in this talk about spiritual warfare and all. When you go to these, when you travel around the world, is it true in your experience that almost all these other churches have a different framework for the reality of the supernatural and the spiritual? And this might actually be a two-parter on just like the reality of the charismatic gifts as well. Like, you know, it's a Western thing. We're like, I don't know, demons and evil spirits. And I mean, God heals, but he heals like in Africa.
0: Yeah.
2: Right. You know, so what have you seen as far as their perspective on that?
0: Well, in the African context, it's so much a part of their culture, right? So you've got the combination of animism, spirit worship, ancestral worship, which is very huge, right? So the worship of dead loved ones, right? And getting in tune with those spirits in order to help you for different situations and circumstances. Within the Hindu culture, what Hinduism has 70,000 plus gods. Jesus is just one among 70,000 plus gods. In these cultural contexts, it's a major, when you decide to follow Jesus Christ, you have to be able to say no to these aspects that have been passed down from generation to generation in terms of how you deal with your future. Right. So I'll give you I did a story a couple of years ago based out of Kampala, Uganda. And in Kampala, Uganda, it's one of the countries in the world, unfortunately, where the sacrifice of children is quite common. So part of the cultural context, so just keep that in mind. Part of the cultural context is in order to succeed in a business venture, you have to kill a child. So I ended up doing a story about this mother whose two-year-old son, one day she's in the house cooking and the child, a two-year-old child, is in the backyard playing with the goats and the chickens, and she walks out and has disappeared. And for 6 months, they have no idea where he is. They finally find him in a pit latrine, dismembered, right? I mean, completely chopped up in different pieces. And they came to find out that her neighbor, who was this very wealthy Ugandan businessman, had got his men, his henchmen, to kidnap this two-year-old boy, ended up sacrificing him in order to bless his business adventure, right? So that's the harshness in some of these cultural contexts.
2: And it's happening today.
0: Yes, just Google it. And we did this story about this ministry that has been, to this day, is fighting. And I mean, the Ugandan government has passed certain laws, very strict laws in recent years, in order to curb the sacrificing of children, little children. So this is happening today in the 22nd century. Just imagine. But again, it's in the cultural context, right? So in many of these countries, where be it in Southeast Asia, in the Middle East, in South America, to a lesser extent, the culture and these cultural practices are deeply entrenched, and it's been passed on from generation to generation. And so when the gospel it penetrates into this culture, for example, within the Hindu context, it's very difficult to convince a former Hindu to not see Jesus as one of 70,000. Because all these other thousands of gods meet different needs, whether it's a sexual god, whether it's a family god, whether it's an economic or a political god. They pray to these various spirits. And part of the challenge in communicating the gospel is like, once you say yes to Jesus Christ, you are saying in essence no to your other 70,000 gods, right? But then the price you pay is also within the context of culture. How do you say yes to Jesus Christ, try to maintain family relations with those around you? For example, a couple of years ago, I went to this conference in the Middle East, a country that I won't mention, and there was a huge debate amongst the Muslims, amongst the what they call MBBS, right? Former Muslim-born believers. There was a huge debate within this meeting because some former Muslims would say, you know what, I am going to pay the price and I'm not going to keep going to the mosque while I'm a new believer in Jesus Christ and say my prayers every five times a day and pretend that I am still a Muslim in order to prevent persecution, in order for me, for my whole family to not be arrested. And it's interesting because it was the Western believers, the Western leaders who were supporting the underground church in the Middle East in this particular country, they kept saying to the believers, please don't do anything. We need you alive. We don't need you dead. We don't need you in prison. We need you alive. So you need to continue pretending to be a Muslim in order to do the things. And these Muslims would say, no, I'm willing to pay the price. I'm willing to say no to my family. I'm willing to be ostracized, right? And in the Western, amongst these Western leaders, they didn't want that, you know, those, and one of the Muslim leaders says, you know the thing about the Western church that you guys don't understand and you don't necessarily get a lot of messages preached about on Sunday morning is this idea of a spirit of suffering. You're not willing to suffer for your faith in the Western world. You're not willing to suffer. You're not willing to really pay the price like we pay the price here in the Muslim world. And so the Western leaders were like, from a benevolent perspective, they were like, you know, we don't want you to die. We don't want you to unnecessarily get persecuted and beaten for your faith. So can you try to like calm down? Don't be so, you know, don't try to be too aggressive evangelistically. So again, from a cultural standpoint, it's these cultures deeply understand what it takes to say no to the rest of these traditions and to follow Jesus Christ. And then they understand it, but it's also a challenge in the process because you're really saying no to generations of a way of life. And then that comes with the price that you pay for following Christ.
2: And do they, and you know, if you were to go to Christians in Iran or China and you said, hey, I think I'm being spiritually oppressed, I'm being cursed, there's a witch attacking, is this abnormal?
0: It is, absolutely, yeah. And the demonic forces, because they're familiar with it from their previous lifestyle, right? They understand what their parents did in order to bring good juju, you know, within the voodoo context, right? Good spirits. To help bless our, to have a child, to have success in our business. They know to call upon these gods or these spirits or these ancestors that have gone before them. And then to say, you know what, I don't do that anymore. I'm not going to rely on my ancestors in order for God to change my perspective, to see that I can go to Jesus Christ directly and see him move on my behalf. And maybe I don't need to engage in this particular business venture. Maybe this is something that I don't need to do, but that God would, you know, direct my path in the process and give me the wisdom on the kinds of ventures or things that I should be involved in.
3: Well, George, so unfortunately, I could talk to you all day. I mean, just your stories are incredible and where God is sending you, it's just amazing. So we have a tradition on this podcast where normally at the end we have envelopes and we pray for you. Oh, yeah. But as you can tell, Ryan and I forgot to write.
2: I prayed for him earlier. Do you not have a word?
3: Well, no. What I'm saying is we're going to do this live. Are you ready to, I guess...
2: Always.
3: I say live, yeah. But live.
2: Yeah, we're live, yeah.
3: But I think, yeah, let's just pray. And sure. I want to pray over you, I know it, you're making those decisions right now about where you're going to go next year.
0: Yeah.
3: And I just want to bless that, just that the Lord would speak to you.
0: Thank you.
3: And just pray, and I'm going to ask the Lord just for whatever he wants to put on either of our hearts.
0: Yeah, thank you.
3: But Lord, thank you so much for George. Thank you for how you brought him into this ministry, for the gift and the blessing he has been to CBN for more than 30 years, Lord. I just thank you for the divine protection over his life, for the favor, for the anointing, for the just very specific passions and purpose you have given him, Lord. And I just pray right now, as he's praying, as he's seeking you for wisdom and guidance over what you want him to show, what stories you want brought to life, Lord, I just pray you make it so abundantly clear. Just illuminate your plans and your path and your purpose for his life in this next year. We thank you that he is willing to go wherever you send him. And I'm not to sound cheesy, but I'm just feeling like God is saying he's going to send you where very few have gone before. And that greater things are still to come. And that he is just, you're on the front lines. So Lord, we just pray that there will be an army of angels surrounding him and protecting him. We thank you. We just thank you for his fearlessness and for his willingness and for his big and little yeses and just for his surrendered heart.
2: Yes. Yeah, George, I was praying for you on the way over here. I felt like I saw an image, and I think I knew you're, you know, an anchor, but I saw a picture of an actual anchor, the old Anchor Steam logo from San Francisco, which was a brewery I really loved. And I just saw this anchor, and it felt like there was something about San Francisco and dropping your anchor in San Francisco, but also felt like you were about to go on a maritime voyage, and there was something about full steam ahead, and something to do with the sea, and you were going to head out on a ship somewhere to go investigate something. And maybe San Francisco was a launching pad from that. But Lord, I just thank you for George. I just thank you for just this opportunity, Lord. Thank you for just, you do, as you say in your word, Lord, you prepare good works in advance. And I love seeing how you just equip people perfectly and build them to go do the purposes and achieve the things, the good works that you prepared in advance for him to step into. And so, Lord, we pray that he would just illuminate the stories that must be told, highlight, God, what you're doing. We're so in the midst of all the tragedy that we've even seen this week of this recording, we pray that that what the enemy is doing would be drowned out by what God is doing all over the world, and that we would be reminded why we can be hopeful. And so, Lord, just open our eyes. Let us see beyond just what's right in front of us. And as Jesus prayed, I pray that they may be one. Let us learn and link arms with the church all over the world. And bless those people praying for us, Lord. Thank you for those churches weeping over our map and praying for us, Lord. Thank you that we get to be in the United States in this place of such amazing blessing and opportunity. And we just pray that you would use George to continue to be that just connecting chain that would just link us to all these other places that we would not get to go. So let George be the eyes and ears for us to go see what God is doing all over the world and bless the nations, Lord. Thank you for fulfilling your promise to bring the gospel to all nations through people like George. So, thank you for having me here, Lord.
3: Amen.
0: And
3: George, you've teed me up so perfectly for this final ask. As y'all heard George say in the beginning, it's not cheap to go sometimes to go where God's sending you. So if you want to support CBN and what help us just send George to these places, I just encourage you to go to heavenmeetsearth.com and it all goes to the same place. 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We love bringing you George's stories and all of my many incredible colleagues in the CBN News Department. There's just, it's an honor and a privilege to be a part of this ministry. And we need partners, we need supporters, and we would just love for y'all to come alongside us and help us continue just to live out our passions and to continue to share the gospel, share what God is doing. So God bless you all. Thank you for listening, and we'll see you next week.
2: I do have one question.
3: All right. Yeah.
2: Real quick, do you have any also, you know, just in case it edifies any of the listeners,
0: sure.
2: Did anything land on any of those words? And if not, it's totally cool.
0: I get seasick when I go in the ocean.
2: I'm sorry if you're being sent there.
0: Okay.
2: And also, yeah. I think you should have a podcast and call it Very Curious George. I could listen to you talk all day, and I thought, man, even more podcasts. I was like, this guy's got all the stories. This is like
3: Very Curious George.
2: Very Curious.
3: Let's trademark it.
2: Very Curious George. I don't even know if we're allowed to do that. So, but anyways,
0: thanks for having me on, guys. I really appreciate it. Thank you.
2: Amazing.
0: Thank you.
3: Thank you.
2: All right, God bless y'all.
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6: Coming up on Jerusalem Dateline, talks on the agenda between Prime Minister Netanyahu and President Trump, between the U.S. and the Iranians. And a war of words set up by New York's Mayor Mamdani. Plus, in the lion's den, Jonathan Harunov describes the inner workings of the United Nations. And are we in the time of the hunters? Raj Nair and Stephen Briggs sound the alarm about a new development in Italy. All this and more coming up on this edition of Jerusalem Dateline.
7: Hello and welcome to this edition of Jerusalem Dateline. I'm Chris Mitchell.
8: And I'm Julie Stahl.
7: After 2 weeks of attacks, the war with Iran paused over the weekend as President Trump makes room for negotiations.
8: Israeli Prime Minister Netanyahu arrived in the U.S. for talks as well after taking aim at New York City Mayor Mamdani over his anti-Semitic rhetoric. Here's the latest on these and other stories.
9: After 2 weeks of fighting, President Trump may be hitting pause in the strikes against Iran. But as shown by this image he posted Sunday on Truth Social, Trump is making it clear America's military posture in the Middle East hasn't changed, even as he gives more time for negotiations.
10: As the president said, we are locked and loaded. Even more assets are going into theater. But he's giving talk some space. He's giving it a little bit of room.
9: Despite reports of dwindling munition stockpiles, the Trump administration says the U.S. military is poised to attack should diplomacy fail.
10: We are rebuilding with cheaper, faster, more technologically capable as we are conducting this campaign. And so there should be no doubt that the military has what it's need and is moving even more assets into the region.
9: Iran is also pausing strikes, but warning it will expand the war if the U.S. resumes. Israeli officials believe President Trump will eventually be forced to escalate the conflict, arguing Iran is unlikely to make the concessions Washington demands. Israeli Prime Minister Benjamin Netanyahu left Jerusalem earlier today to meet with President Trump tomorrow. The Times of Israel is reporting that Netanyahu will present Trump with new evidence showing that Iran is already working to rebuild its nuclear program. The regional chessboard is also shifting. The U.S. says Turkey has yet to meet the conditions required to obtain American F-35 fighter jets. And while Syria's new leadership is now seeking a security agreement with Israel, a fragile four-year truce between Saudi Arabia and Yemen's Houthi rebels appears to be unraveling. But one of Prime Minister Netanyahu's sharpest battles right now isn't in the Middle East, it's in New York City.
11: Benjamin Netanyahu is a war criminal, the architect of a horrific genocide against the Palestinian people.
9: Netanyahu says these words are fueling anti-Semitism.
12: And look at what he's doing. He's fomenting hate. He's supposed to be the mayor of all New Yorkers, Jews, Christians, Muslims, everyone. But he's trying to turn one group against the other. And he's foisting hate and fear. I speak to Jewish Americans in New York, and they're afraid right now. And I don't think it's accidental.
9: Netanyahu says he plans to visit New York in the future, despite past arrest threats from Mamdani. But the prime minister is more concerned for the safety of others, especially at a time of surging anti-Semitism.
12: And I think that's part of this incitement language that is sweeping a lot of circles with anti-Semitism, a lot of circles in the West, in the United States, and unbelievably, in New York City, which has the second largest Jewish population in the world after Israel. And I think it's wrong. The whole thing is wrong.
9: Paul Petit, CBN News, Jerusalem.
8: Before leaving for the U.S., Israeli Prime Minister Benjamin Netanyahu noted it will be his eighth time meeting with President Trump, more than any other international leader.
13: We will discuss all the issues on the agenda, first and foremost, Iran. Naturally, our goal is to safeguard our security and also to expand the circle of peace around us.
8: Israeli media reports that Netanyahu pushed the security cabinet to approve deployment of the International Stabilization Force in Gaza, even though Hamas is not disarmed, in order to firm up his meeting with Trump. Reportedly, the White House would only schedule a meeting if Netanyahu had some diplomatic achievement to present, and he chose Gaza to prove they're making progress. President Trump, meanwhile, says the Iranians really want to make a deal.
14: Pretty much destroyed their military. They want to meet, and we're meeting. We'll see what happens. There's a chance we could make a deal. Without what we did, they wouldn't even be talking to us.
8: Speaking to reporters on Air Force One, Trump said the Strait of Hormuz is in good shape, and if Iran doesn't make a deal, the U.S. will return to what they were doing before. He also said that, contrary to reports that U.S. munitions are running low, the stockpiles are good.
14: We have a lot of the mid-level stuff, too. I mean, more than we could ever use, no matter what. But we have a lot. I'd like to have more, to be honest. So we're building it very rapidly. Plants are being built. A lot of equipment's being built. The Patriots, in particular, are being built.
8: While Israel remains quiet, some Israelis are sending a message to the American president. Posted on several buildings along the train route through Tel Aviv are banners saying, "Mr. President, finish the job." Julie Stahl, CBN News, Jerusalem.
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7: Welcome back to Jerusalem Dateline. I'm here in our studio with Johnny Harunoff. He's the Israel's international spokesman at the UN. Johnny, tell us, what is it like at the UN right now?
18: So great to be with you here again in Jerusalem, Chris, and thanks for having me. The United Nations is not in a great place right now. I've rarely seen an institution that was founded with such noble goals and intentions really plummet to such lows. And you're facing a leadership crisis, a financial crisis, and really be crippled by bureaucracy. And there are a lot of issues there. I still have a sliver of hope that the UN can change a corner with the upcoming changing of the guard with a new Secretary General at the end of this year. But it still continues to be crippled by an obsessive focus on Israel and really a lack of focus on all of the other 193 member states.
7: Yeah. Ambassador Danny Danone has described working at the UN like being in the lion's den, especially in regards to Israel. Is that how you would describe it as well?
18: Yes, and there was another equally apt description by one of your colleagues of being a pit of vipers, and that would also be an appropriate description. It can be quite tough. to constantly be interacting with people who don't really want to build bridges and have good faith dialogue. At the same time, I would say I wouldn't paint every single person at the UN or every single agency or individual with that description. There are people there who do want to do good, and but unfortunately their good work, whether it's in spaces of technology or agriculture, gets really overshadowed by some of the more nefarious stuff that you see that really gets the headlines. And that's one of the greatest tragedies, I would say, at the UN.
19: Yeah. What are the criticisms against Israel in the UN? What are they accusing Israel of?
18: Well, there are times when they don't even let Israel speak, as you've seen recently, where, you know, there are attempts to just shout down whenever Israel speaks. There are claims that Israel, of course, false claims that Israel is committing genocide, false claims that Israel is forced the United States into a war with the Islamic Republic, false claims that Israel is doing whatever it can to torpedo negotiation efforts with the Islamic Republic. There were all sorts of false attempts to really demonize and isolate the democratic Jewish state of Israel. The good thing is that we're continuing to fight back. Some people think the solution is for Israel to just leave the United Nations altogether. But I would say that's a very short-term view of looking at things. I think you can be much more effective fighting back from the inside, having a seat at the negotiating table, and using the global platform of the United Nations to amplify the voices and the narratives that are really being ignored, whether it's bringing released hostages into the UN when the UN never came to their aid, or in my personal case, having written about Iran so much, bringing Iranian voices, women, powerful lionesses into the United Nations, when at a time when the UN really isn't talking about the plight of the Iranian people. So this past March, International Women's Day, we brought four incredible Iranian women who had suffered the most horrific things by the Islamic Republic. And we gave them a massive platform at the UN to share their personal stories and to share real stark public.
19: I was reading just earlier about Eli Sharabi, who was there at the Security Council, about how he was in the depths of those tunnels inside Gaza and yet came out and was sitting at the table at the Security Council describing what he went through.
18: Within weeks of being released as well, it was one of the most memorable, unforgettable days of my life. Within 6 weeks of being released, still very thin and gaunt, just very small, you could tell that wasn't his natural size. He had lost half his body weight, still obviously very traumatized, yet he came to the United Nations, held a big press conference with us, spoke at the Security Council, and then most memorably for me at least, after all of that, which was extremely powerful, he spent an hour with the Israeli mission and the consulate, and he's essentially, everyone would go up to him and, you know, what do you say to someone like that? It's hard to muster words. So a number of people just broke down and like gave him a hug, and he spent about an hour of his time, having suffered the most unthinkable things, consoling, you know, these individuals, and it was a very surreal moment. But it's a real testament to his character and bravery.
19: Yeah, we met him as well and did an interview with him. Really remarkable testimony. Joni Haraanuff, thanks so much for your perspective on the inner workings of the United Nations.
18: Thank you.
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19: Jewish leaders in Italy sounded the alarm about a new twist in the rise of anti-Semitism in Europe. In a recent report, they described an online Google form that allowed people to identify and document the presence of Israeli citizens and Italian Jews staying in hotels and other tourist accommodations.
8: The forms were later removed after intervention by Italy's National Coordination for the Fight Against Anti-Semitism. CBN's Raj Nair spoke about it with Stephen Briggs of Israel Matters. Here's an excerpt from their conversation.
0: I think we almost need to just stop for a second and think about this. In 2026, let's rewind maybe 15, 20 years ago and have a conversation with ourselves. Like, hey, guess what? In 2026, there's going to be these flyers going around, these Google forms, where you're encouraged to rat out where Israeli Jews and Italian Jews are. Like, that is so absurd. But I think that maybe the more tragic side of it is it isn't that shocking anymore. And so it's that guy's point. This does feel a lot like the 1930s, where the hatred of the Jews has once again become so palatable, politically correct, and normalized that we're here again. Gosh, this is not,
1: yeah.
0: You know, please go ahead. This is beyond disturbing.
1: Well, it's not the only thing that's happening. So you've got this isn't just Italy. Mongolia, another example. Israel Ministry for Diaspora Affairs reported that six Israeli tourists, now again, understand they're tourists, three men and three women, were attacked while preparing to spend the night at a campsite in northern Mongolia. And according to the report, the attackers appeared to target them after hearing them speak Hebrew. The attackers reportedly shouted "Heil Hitler" and "Get out of here" during the assault. And the group was attacked with axes, knives, and physical violence. One Israeli suffered a fractured jaw and had to be flown back to Israel for surgery and medical treatment. And the group escaped with the help from a local driver, a righteous among the nations, so to speak. And the Israeli embassy in China, which is responsible for Mongolia, assisted them until they safely left the country. This story is horrifying because it shows anti-Semitism becoming physical, immediate, and global. These were not politicians. They were not soldiers on a battlefield. They were not they were tourists at a campsite. And according to the report, what marked them out was simply hearing Hebrew.
0: You know, I've unfortunately thought to myself, you know, obviously I've been to Israel dozens of times, and Hebrew is a very familiar and lovely language to me at this point. But sometimes I'll be walking around anywhere, literally anywhere, and hear someone speaking Hebrew and think to myself, gosh, that takes courage. How did we get here?
1: Yeah.
0: How did we get here?
1: What? Crazy. It is crazy in the sense that think for any moment, if it was flipped on its head and it was somebody speaking Spanish or somebody speaking German or something, you know, it just seems absurd. Or somebody speaking English, the Queen's English, rather than American English. Thankfully, those who speak English are not being persecuted in America. People tend to like the accent. But the thought process, it just seems so harrowing that we are back again where you are being encouraged not to speak your native tongue because it could open you up to being attacked. The same thing is happening in Greece and Switzerland. There are other warning signs that are surfacing that are being more and more prominent. And in Switzerland, a social media post circulated by Combat Anti-Semitism Movement reported graffiti in Zurich and Bern with the message, "Jews are not welcome." And that phrase, of course, carries the echo of some of the darkest chapters of European history. For Americans, Switzerland often represents stability, neutrality, order, and safety. But anti-Semitic graffiti in places like Zurich and Bern reminds us that no country is immune when hate is normalized, and Europe should know better.
19: You know, that really does remind a lot of people of the the 1930s, before World War II, things that are happening in Italy and Switzerland and Belgium about the Jews.
8: It's totally crazy. It's totally crazy. And you know, the way that this whole wave started was October 7th. The Jews got attacked, and now they're being blamed for everything. Yeah. It doesn't make any sense.
19: Yeah, it's counterintuitive. You would have expected sympathy, empathy for the Jewish people.
8: Exactly.
19: But many people think it's part of a sophisticated campaign funded by nations like Qatar and Turkey and the Muslim Brotherhood. And that a lot of it began on October 8th. I mean, this video from Sydney, Australia, where people were chanting, "Kill the Jews," or "Gas the Jews," you know, and that happened in many countries, many capitals, right after October 7th.
8: Yeah. It's just shocking, really. You know, you mentioned Qatar. Naftali Bennett says if he gets into the politics after the elections the next time, he's going to declare Qatar an enemy state for these kind of reasons.
19: You mean Prime Minister Netanyahu?
8: No, Naftali Bennett
19: says it. Ah, Naftali Bennett, sure. Okay. There's also a biblical perspective to this,
8: yes.
19: And they mentioned it in the interview. And they talked about Jeremiah chapter 16, verse 16, that says, "Behold, I am going to send for many fishermen, declares the Lord, and they will fish for them. And afterwards, I will send for many hunters. And they will hunt them from every mountain and every hill and from the clefts of the rock." And the idea being that God's going to bring back his people back to the land, and he will initially do it by fishers, people who will entreat people, the Jewish people, to come back. But then there may be hunters. Do you think we're in that season of the hunters?
8: It certainly seems that way. Unfortunately, the Jewish people don't always respond. I've actually been told that by the head of the Jewish agency years ago,
19: mm-hmm.
8: that it's not usually persecution that drives them out. It's usually financial issues. So I don't know. I don't know. We are reading. We are hearing about
19: mm-hmm.
8: Aliyah, and hopefully people will come. This is their home. This is their haven. Even if they're under attack, even as a nation, if they're under attack here, at least the government's protecting them.
19: Yeah, this is really a prophetic phenomenon of the Jewish people coming back. They have come back for maybe in droves. In the last 150 years. You've been on a boat, haven't you? Came back from Odessa?
8: Yes, years ago. I think it was like 1990 or mm-hmm. something like that. Yeah, and they brought them back with some. We even had horses on the ship that people had brought from the former Soviet Union.
19: Yeah.
8: And, people are coming back. They are interested. People even from America do come back.
19: Right. And you were there, part of the wave from the former Soviet Union. Maybe more than 1 million Russian Jews came back. Prime Minister Netanyahu said in one of the stories, one of the update stories, that Jewish Americans are fearful. And I just got an article from somebody talking about Canadian Jews, that they are either coming back or considering coming back. Many are feeling maybe this is the time to come back to Israel.
8: Well, I think there's a lot of pressure. And probably one of the things that prevents them from coming is just the fear of the unknown and not knowing where will they live, how will they make a living, things like that, deal with the language. But really, those things, God can help you overcome those things.
19: Yeah, it is challenging to come back here to Israel. It's challenging for many ways and many reasons, but still. For many Jews, this may be the place where they've come, or their children may come.
8: That's true. That's true. So mm-hmm. we pray for people to hear the call and come back.
19: Amen. Well, by the way, if you'd like to watch that entire interview, you can go to CBN's YouTube channel.
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7: From the Tree of Life to the Cedars of Lebanon, trees often play a significant role in Scripture. There's also oil from the olive tree that signifies a powerful symbol of anointing, blessing, and peace.
8: Our correspondent, Paul Petit, shows us how Ambassador Mike Huckabee's adoption of an olive tree is leading to unity and comfort.
9: More than 2 hours away from Jerusalem sits this olive grove just southwest of Nazareth. According to U.S. Ambassador to Israel Mike Huckabee, it's well worth the trip.
10: How are you? We finally got here.
9: Accompanied by his wife, Janet, Huckabee came to visit his olive tree, which he adopted 6 years ago.
10: I thought it was one of the coolest ideas that we would be able to adopt a tree in Israel, because we love Israel.
9: My Tree in Israel is a concept that allows people to deepen their roots in the Holy Land, figuratively and literally.
10: We want to be able to support the farmers and the soldiers, and by becoming part of my tree, we were able to do both.
9: Huckabee adopted his tree while still holding the title of former governor. Today, it switched to ambassador and is located across from another well-known politician. Today, the Huckabees are also making it a family affair.
23: In this tree, it means that all of your family has a tree.
9: Here's how My Tree in Israel works. Once an olive tree is adopted, a farmer takes over, who then cares for and harvests the olives. My Tree then presses, then delivers fresh, kosher, bottled olive oil to the adopters.
10: It's incredibly good, solid quality olive oil, and it has our family's name on the label. It's a wonderful, wonderful gift.
9: This visit also included sharing a gift of comfort. While My Tree in Israel supports Israeli farmers, part of the adoption proceeds go to Lone Soldiers, an Israeli program supporting IDF soldiers. Today, the ambassador met with Avi Harush, father of an Israeli commando killed in 2024.
10: I want Americans to recognize the price that Israel pays to have its freedom and its security. It's an incredibly high price.
9: Recognition offered in the form of a tree planted in memory of Rif Harush. While sharing pictures, his father says he feels his son is now at peace.
24: If October 7th had happened in America, the equivalent would have been 40,000 people hurt and 10,000 hostages.
9: October 7th is never forgotten here. The Huckabees then visited an olive tree adopted by a Florida woman in memory of the Bibas family.
25: It was important for her that you guys get the olive oil and you know that there's a tree here growing in their names.
9: A victim of October 7th, Yarden Bibas, his wife, and his 4-year-old and 9-month-old were taken hostage by Hamas.
10: I think in many ways the Bibas family became somewhat the face of the hostages, because it was one of the most tragic stories where the father, taken hostage along with his wife and 2 children, he survived, but after hundreds of days as a hostage, and when he gets out, he finds out that his wife and his 2 small boys have been murdered by Hamas.
23: The sacrifice that your family made for the people of Israel is one that obviously is not being forgotten.
9: In a bittersweet moment, this tree was dedicated in memory of Yarden's family. Bibas and his sister thanked the ambassador and President Trump for helping lead to his release and the other hostages.
10: So to be able to know that there is an olive tree that is producing ongoing fruit and providing life in the future, it's really a beautiful tribute to the Bibas family.
23: You've been prayed for a lot, not just in Israel, but all over America.
9: An olive tree bridging 2 countries and creating solidarity in the midst of tragedy. As many people here say, it could only happen in Israel. Paul Petit, CBN News.
7: Well, what a moving story. And well, that's all for this edition of Jerusalem Dateline. Thanks for joining us. And remember to follow Jerusalem Dateline on social media. And please keep praying for wisdom for our leaders, President Trump and Prime Minister Netanyahu.
8: Pray also for the protection of Israel and for the peace of Jerusalem. And remember, the God who watches over Israel and you and me neither slumbers nor sleeps. I'm Julie Stahl.
7: And I'm Chris Mitchell. For all of us here at the Jerusalem Bureau,
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31: What are the biggest religious liberty battles across the U.S. and abroad? We're answering that question on today's Faith and Culture. Stick with us. Increasingly, it seems religious liberty is under fire, but often in a sneaky backdoor way that uses laws often and suspiciously applied only to Christians. Now, many of these cases, at least the ones here at home, end up working their way through the court system, and in many instances, the Christian plaintiff ends up winning out in the end. But should we still be concerned about the steady flow of attacks on religious liberty? That's our conversation on today's Faith in Culture. I'm your host, Trey Gones-Phillips, and joining us is CBN's Billy Hallowell. Billy, thanks for being here.
32: Thanks for having me.
31: Yeah, look, let's talk first about an international case that's gotten a lot of attention and one I know you are familiar with because you are, I think, one of the few journalists who's kept up with Pavi Rossinen, a Finnish parliament member who's been the target for now years of attacks on her faith. And before you give us the latest on her situation, tell us a little bit about her backstory for those who might not be too familiar with her.
32: Yeah, this is hands down one of the most troubling stories around the world that we've seen when it comes, especially in the West, to persecution. You know, Pavi Rossinen, she was guilty of a couple of things, okay? And let's just break them down. She sent a tweet in 2019, and that tweet was essentially her voicing concern that her denomination, her Christian denomination, and remember, she's a member of parliament, as you said, she's also the former minister of the interior for Finland. So she has served high up in the government, but she sent a tweet questioning her denomination's affiliation with the a pride march. And she said, you know, why would we do this? Why would we be supporting this? And she shared an image from Romans talking about sin, right? And so basically shared scripture on social media. She didn't say anything hateful. Even if she did, it would have been her right to. She just said, hey, well, you know, this denomination should not be doing this. Now, after that, people complained to the police over this tweet, and she was brought in for questioning over a Bible tweet, okay? And then that blossomed into something else. People realized that she had written a pamphlet back in, I think, 2004, and it was a pamphlet about traditional marriage, you know, defending the Bible's view on marriage. So that was the second thing that landed her in the crosshairs. She also did an interview about the issue. And so what ended up happening, and this is so wild, she gets hauled in by the police. Keep in mind, as the former minister of the interior, Pavi Rossinen was in charge of the police. She managed all of the police in Finland. So now here she is being brought in and being questioned over these ridiculous things. They bring her up on charges, criminal charges that could have carried jail time over this tweet, over this, you know, over that pamphlet. And so this case has gone on for years. She won two times, okay? She won at a lower court, she won on an appeals court, and then the prosecutor, refusing to let this go, took the case to Finland's Supreme Court. And earlier this year, she was cleared over the tweet about the Bible verse, but she was found guilty, okay, over the pamphlet on marriage. She and a pastor, and this part is not often talked about, a bishop in Finland, both of them were found guilty.

0: in any way hurt or endangered anyone at all. And none of it was even an in-person conversation. It was just something that was shared over social media. And then that led to a discovery of something that she wrote years prior. So it's literally just the written word that has gotten her in trouble. So give us a window into how she has handled a lot of this as a believer. How has she processed the fact that she has been brought before courts again and again, brought in for questioning again and again? That would wear down anybody's faith, I'm sure. So just give us a little bit of an insight into how she has processed this as a Christian.
1: Yeah, I think that this is really interesting to me because throughout this ordeal, and I've interviewed her many times throughout this, her biggest concern, especially going back to the first case, was not going to jail, paying a fine. Her biggest concern has been the impact that this would have on other people in Finland. And not just Finland, but around the world, because people are watching this case. And when you talk about the forces that want to restrict free speech, religious liberty, those forces, and some of this is spiritual, which we could talk about. This is not all just people versus people. There's a lot more going on here. But those forces will continue to come at you until they win. And her fear was, oh my goodness, if they win, what will this mean for other people? And so that is something that I think is so selfless in this, because the amount of stress and international attention this has brought, I think has been very difficult, obviously, for her, but she has never complained about that. I've never heard her complain. In fact, she has shared, and I don't want to miss this, so let me say it now. She has shared that a lot of people, even people in the LGBTQ community, have supported her and have come to her and said, hey, we don't agree with the way that this has been handled. And she has even heard stories from people who have come to Christ as a result of her standing up and fighting back. You know, she felt a responsibility because of her faith to stand up, to push back, and to defend free speech and religious liberty, not just for her, but for other people. Again, the rest of the world is watching this, and there are other countries when you see that some, oh, you know what? She wrote that pamphlet. They got her for that. Maybe we can do this in our country. You better believe that has already happened in this country. People have already tried to do that well before her case, and people will continue to try to do it. So this, and by the way, too, people will say, well, doesn't Finland have religious liberty and free speech? Yes, Finland does, but these hate speech laws complicate all of that. And what she was found guilty of was offending a portion of the population, aka hate speech. That is what she was found guilty of.
0: You know, I know we've seen a bit of a pendulum swing in favor of religious liberty here in the US, but and I do want to get into some of that the spiritual undercurrent to a lot of this, and that I do think this is spiritual warfare. But like I said, we've seen a lot of the pendulum swing maybe toward religious liberty here in the US. But what's your sense internationally as cases like Pavi's continue to march forward? I think it gives me the sense that Europe is in quite a bit of trouble when it comes to this kind of stuff.
1: Yeah, I mean, I think that we're watching right now a real moment of conflict. We see it in our country, we see it other places, and there's nothing new under the sun, but you have this good versus evil dynamic, this faith versus unfaith dynamic, this push back. That's really what we're watching, and I think Europe is in big trouble. I mean, we're seeing this happen in other places, in Ireland, right? We're seeing these buffer zones. We're seeing these bigger issues pop up where the end result is always to try to restrict the religious liberty of some group or population. Now, of course, you need to have a balance. Everyone needs to have rights and they need to be able to exercise them. But the only person suffering in Pavi Raisionen's case is her, you know, and it's sending a message. And this was the thing that she was so concerned about. And I think that we need to be concerned about as we look at what is happening in Europe. That when a case like this happens, it sends a chill through other people, meaning they will be silent. They will not speak up. If they want to write a pamphlet, now they won't because they're afraid they're going to be brought up on charges for it. These are the things that we need to really look at and understand, because you know, you can even dismiss this as, oh, it's only one case. Well, it's one case that's going to set a benchmark. And Europe right now is seeing a lot of these things pop up. Arresting people for silent prayer. We have seen this repeatedly now in the UK. Like, how can you arrest somebody for a silent prayer because they're standing outside of an abortion clinic? I mean, that's insane. And yet the insanity has become reality. And so we have to, as Christians, figure out what is our approach to this. And I think as Americans, pulling back in a political sense, say, well, what are we going to do in our country to make sure that that in

0: sanity does not make its way here. And when we see it here, we stop it in its tracks. And we have had some success doing that with some cases in the Supreme Court in recent years.
1: Yeah, well, I want to talk about those buffer zone ordinances here in a few minutes, but we're going to fit in a quick break. Everybody stick with us. We'll be right back with more Faith and Culture.
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1: Welcome back to Faith and Culture. We're joined by CBN's Billy Hallowell. We were just talking before the break, Billy, about some of these buffer zone rules. You mentioned those. And there's also a case, and I think you briefly were alluding to this, of a 78-year-old preacher, Clive Johnston, a pastor from Northern Ireland. He was convicted and fined for sharing a message about John 3:16 while not standing right outside of an abortion clinic, not badgering people walking into the clinic, but standing near, as in across the street from, a hospital. And the issue, as we understand it, is that he was breaching a safe access zone because that hospital also happens to offer abortions, and his gospel message was deemed to apparently be quote-unquote influencing potential abortion patients. Now remember, people are going into hospital for all kinds of reasons, least of which I would assume is an abortion. So, Billy, what do you make of these buffer zone type ordinances abroad and here at home? Because it seems, as in this case, like they're applied really only to Christians.
0: Yeah, I mean, it's interesting to me because what are you so afraid of that a person won't have an abortion? Like, that's like what's making you afraid? Like that he's going to influence somebody not to have an abortion? Is that a bad thing? Like, why is that a bad thing? I think that you have to kind of pull back and wonder what in the world is going on spiritually here, that this is what you would be doing to somebody. I think his case is particularly problematic because of the details you mentioned. He's preaching John 3:16. He's sharing a message. He's sharing the gospel. He doesn't even mention the word abortion. He's probably the first person brought up on these charges there in Northern Ireland who has not brought up the word abortion and has been brought up on these charges. You know, this to me is complete insanity, right? And you have a situation, again, where people have allowed this. I think that the most dangerous thing is silence. When we are silent, when we see things happening, we're watching this right now in our country with the Sophie Cunningham story, right? She's saying, and this is a totally different issue, but she's saying biological men should not be in women's sports. And most Americans agree with that. Some people are freaking out about it. But the fact that we're praising somebody for being willing to say what we're all thinking should tell us something, that for too long people, and obviously in Northern Ireland and in the UK and in Finland, have been too silent. They have sat back. They've been willing to, out of fear, not say anything. And this insanity has marched forward. And the direct result has become an erosion of free speech, an erosion of religious liberty. You don't need to be a Christian, okay, to understand that a man speaking, you know, John 3:16 outside of a hospital shouldn't be brought up on charges and fined for simply doing that. You know, unless there's something we're missing in this case, which again, it doesn't seem like there is, this is a terrible benchmark to set. And again, as Christians, you pull back and you say, well, why is this only impacting Christians? We don't see anyone else being brought up on these charges, because there's a spiritual attack on the reality of what Christianity is, which it is the truth. And so the enemy is always going to come out against it, and he will use people and politicians and bad policies to do that. And that is what we are watching with the with Northern Ireland's, you know, Abortion Services Safe Access Zones Act ban. That's the law that was used to restrict this man's rights.
1: Now, you mentioned the spiritual undercurrent to all of this now a few times, Billy, and I want to ask you just to put your theological hat on for a minute. As a journalist who's covered a lot of these stories now for several years, do you see this getting better? Do you see it getting worse? How do you see theology and what Scripture says factoring in here? What's the roadmap, do you think?
0: Yeah, this is interesting, because I've been spending a lot of time this past year thinking a lot about this because of some of the projects that we've worked on at CBN, including our film Investigating the Supernatural, Angels and Demons, which dealt with angels and demons and good and evil and Ephesians 6 and that battle. You know, there's nothing new under the sun, but it does feel like what we're watching right now is this kicking up, right, of both sides, right? You have young people flocking on campuses to accept Jesus. You have claims of revival. You have all this stuff going on. And then you have these stories, and these stories are increasing too. And so it almost feels like the battle that's described in Ephesians 6 is, in our lifetime at least, and there have been other times in our history where this has happened, intensifying. We're watching this kicking up of the dust on both sides. And, you know, we have to remember too, when we're covering these stories, because Ephesians 6, you know, tells us this is not a battle between, you know, people, right? Like we're basically told, okay, you know, you've got a situation where it's evil that is driving things. It's not me versus you, but yet our whole system is set up on Democrats versus Republicans, this group versus that group. There's a place for those discussions, but that's not the core of what's driving things. What is driving things is exactly what Paul talks about there. This battle between good and evil, this spiritual realm that pours over into the world in which we are living. And, you know, we can over-spiritualize things, but I think in these situations, when you're watching this sort of structural thing happen, there is such a clear spiritual dynamic to it. And so where does that go from here? I don't know. My sense is we're going to see it continue to kick up on both sides. We're going to see both ends, the positive and the negative. And the question is going to be, is the church equipped to deal with the negative in a way that keeps it at bay? Look, you can't stop the gospel, so the gospel is going to move forward. But we do want to protect people's rights so that more people can hear it. So that's what we need to be doing.
1: Yeah. You know, one of the darkest cases, I think maybe even one of the most evil cases that we're seeing, is this influx of physician-assisted suicide and making that legal across numerous states. And one case that we at CBN have been covering is out of New York, where we're seeing Christians there potentially being forced, a lot of Catholic groups potentially being forced to, if not provide, at the very least, counsel patients on receiving physician-assisted suicide. So one, what's happening there, Billy? And then two, as a believer, what do you make of that happening? I mean, to me, it just seems like just if it's going to be the case, why are you forcing the Christian ministries to be a part of that? They have no desire to be a part of it. Obviously, it flies in the face of their theology. Let the other organizations, let the other hospitals do it, you know, whatever. Why would you be forcing the Christians to have to counsel people on receiving physician-assisted suicide?
0: Well, I think it's the very same reason that we were just talking about. I mean, I think this is completely a spiritual matter that people don't even realize they've been influenced to do this. You have an issue that is incredibly, I mean, we see this with abortion. We see it with the trans issue. We see it here now with assisted suicide. Some of the most liberal places in this country have the most restrictive laws when it comes to giving Christians and others the ability to opt out. You know, you're open to everything except for people saying, hey, you know what? I'm not comfortable with that. I want to exercise my rights, right? And so these things are very often a battle over people's rights, because the other side will say, well, you know, a patient deserves to know all of their options. And so, okay, well, the person providing that care, these Christians, you know, going out of their way to go above and beyond and to provide that care, if they are morally opposed to that, they should have the ability to opt out of that. And so what you have in New York, you know, and I live in New York, and this is a place where, you know, I'm let me put it this way, I'm not shocked to hear that there's not going to be an exemption, essentially. And there's a limited exemption, obviously, on having to do the, you know, facilitate the procedure or give the drugs, but you have to counsel people on it. They're mandated to do that. And so we have religious groups who are now pushing back on this and seeking legal remedies so that they can have the ability to opt out of it. And, you know, my hope would be that this should be a very simple matter. They should have the ability to opt out. There are other providers. This is not complicated. And yet there are people in power who want it to be their way, and they don't care about the rights of these groups. And so, again, we're going to have, I'm sure, an elongated legal battle that probably makes its way to the Supreme Court on this one.
1: Yeah, it's hard to see this as anything other than intentional. They want to force a group of people who do not hold to their perspective. They want to force them to do something that goes against their will. I just don't know how else to interpret this story, but we're going to fit in another break. Everybody stick with us. We'll be right back with more Faith and Culture.
12: The veil between us and the Lord is thinnest when we're in our suffering. You know, this brain tumor that keeps coming back, craniopharyngioma you're born with. And when they diagnosed me, they gave me all of the different ways that I could deal with this tumor through, you know, these actions and prayer and exercise and just do everything I can. And the last two appointments with my physician, it shrunk. They don't shrink. I just don't. And it's, God gets all the glory. We're here by His grace and mercy. Our bodies are fragile but resilient, temporary. So we live our days joyfully. We live our days hopefully. We live our days faithfully. And in doing that, my goodness, it changes the world.
19: Blessed are you, Lord, our God, King of the universe, who has chosen us from all of the nations and given us His Torah.
20: Audiences are raving about Oracles of God.
21: I believe this is an extraordinarily well-researched movie that indeed speaks about the integrity of God's word. It's a real faith builder.
22: It encouraged me to realize God's hand in preserving His word throughout history.
23: If God is not faithful to His word, He is not faithful. But this shows that He is.
24: What is it?
25: I don't know. I thought you could tell me whether or not they're genuine.
22: I would describe this movie as inspiring,
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27: It mattered to them to get it right.
21: Everybody should watch this movie.
20: Oracles of God, the story of the Old Testament. 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
1: Welcome back to Faith and Culture. We're joined today by Billy Hallowell. Billy, we've talked about a lot of difficult and tough stories that can be really discouraging and can kind of drain us of the hope that we have. But as believers, we know that we do have an eternal hope. So as a journalist who is a Christian, how have you remained hopeful despite covering some of these, as I said, often discouraging stories?
0: Yeah, I mean, I think that honestly, the best thing that we can do is to make sure that our faith walk is as healthy as it can be. And I am far from perfect on that. But over the last year, just spending more time in prayer. You know, I don't think we pray enough for our communities, for our families, for our country, for our leaders, whether we like them or not. I mean, these are things that we need to be doing. But I think even pulling back from that, making sure that our lives, that we're praying and we're connected to God, and that our lives are as healthy as they can be spiritually, that we're on the right path, that we're doing what God wants us to do, so that we can in turn, you know, do that with our family. Our family can do that in our community can do that in our state and in our country. And, you know, it starts with each of us. And so I know that that's maybe a strange answer, but I think we start with our own faith walk. And we move forward while also making sure that we are praying through each of these difficult things, because these are tough issues. They're complicated. And we want to make sure that we're creating a country that has, and we're sustaining a country that has freedom for the next generation, freedom for our kids, our grandkids. And so my hope is that we start with ourselves and we move out from there.
1: Yeah, absolutely. I think it 100% has to start with our own faith walks, and then the faith walks of our families, because that's our sphere of influence, and it's our most important sphere of influence. I was speaking recently with a Texas meteorologist who went viral for praying mid-broadcast as a storm was about to hit the Texas Hill Country earlier this month, and I asked him the same question that I just asked you, Billy, and he said that he remembers HOPE as an acronym. He said, holding on to promises eternal. And I thought, man, that is fantastic. He said, I just remind myself, look, this is what Scripture says about who God is, what His character is, and these are the promises of God that are true no matter what circumstance we're facing, whether it's a devastating storm, a horrific shooting, some sort of other natural disaster, or just political unrest. He said, no matter what we're facing, these promises that we find in the 66 books of Scripture, they're going to be true today, they were true yesterday, and they're going to be true tomorrow. And I found that really encouraging. If you want to check that out, you can go to CBNNews.com and watch that full interview with Bill Taylor, the meteorologist there. But that is all the time we have for this segment. Billy, thanks so much for being here.
0: Thank you.
1: All right, everybody, stick with us. We'll be right back to wrap up this week's episode.
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1: That is all the time we have for this week's episode of Faith and Culture. Thank you so much for being here. If you want more news from a Christian perspective, or you want to continue to follow a lot of these religious liberty cases, head on over to cbnnews.com, as always, for the latest. Thank you so much for being here, and God bless you.
37: We also had members who fought in the war to fight for the cause of liberty.
38: Making sure that army is staffed and supplied. He's able to identify British intelligence agents and send that information on to Washington. after they've served in the army, they look forward to a government
0: which gives to bigotry no sanction, to persecution no assistance.
9: Washington's words are powerful because they express an idea of a world that's different from the one everybody grew up in.
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38: Is this going to be a place where you can be free to say what you want about God?
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14: my stomach, something is wrong with my stomach.
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15: Well, welcome to the 700 Club, and thanks so much for joining with us. Israeli Prime Minister Benjamin Netanyahu arrived in the U.S. this morning. He's scheduled to meet with President Trump before attending Senator Lindsey Graham's funeral service.
16: During a pause in the war, President Trump says the United States is in, quote, deep talks with Iran, while Iran says no negotiations are taking place at all. CBN News Middle East correspondent Julie Stahl has more.
17: Before leaving for the U.S., Israeli Prime Minister Benjamin Netanyahu noted it will be his eighth time meeting with President Trump, more than any other international leader.
18: We will discuss all the issues on the agenda, first and foremost, Iran. Naturally, our goal is to safeguard our security and also to expand the circle of peace around us.
17: Israeli media reports that Netanyahu pushed the security cabinet to approve deployment of the International Stabilization Force in Gaza, even though Hamas is not disarmed, in order to firm up his meeting with Trump. Reportedly, the White House would only schedule a meeting if Netanyahu had some diplomatic achievement to present, and he chose Gaza to prove they're making progress. President Trump, meanwhile, says the Iranians really want to make a deal.
19: Pretty much destroyed their military. They want to meet, and we're meeting. We'll see what happens. There's a chance we could make a deal. Without what we did, they wouldn't even be talking to us.
17: Speaking to reporters on Air Force One, Trump said the Strait of Hormuz is in good shape, and if Iran doesn't make a deal, the U.S. will return to what they were doing before. He also said that, contrary to reports that U.S. munitions are running low, the stockpiles are good.
19: We have a lot of the mid-level stuff, too. I mean, more than we could ever use, no matter what. But we have a lot. I'd like to have more, to be honest. So we're building it very rapidly. Plants are being built. A lot of equipment's being built. The Patriots, in particular, are being built.
17: While Israel remains quiet, some Israelis are sending a message to the American president. Posted on several buildings along the train route through Tel Aviv are banners saying, Mr. President, finish the job. Julie Stahl, CBN News, Jerusalem.
15: Well, I always hold out for peace. I always pray for peace. But when you look at the ideology behind the Iranian regime, they can't come to peace. If they do, then it means they're abandoning what they've been struggling now for 47 years, 47 plus years. They firmly believe that they are to usher in the Mahdi. That's their firm belief. And they firmly believe we're the great Satan. They firmly believe Israel is the little Satan. They want to take us out. And they've said it again and again and again. And their proxies say it. The Houthis have on their flag death to America. That is the ideology. So how do you negotiate with that? And if you do negotiate with that, how can you trust it? Again, their ideology says if you find yourself in a weak position, it's okay to negotiate for a temporary peace while you rearm. That's what this is all about. It's about time we wised up to it, that until there is fundamental change of that ideology, it's no longer in charge of that government, we're not going to see peace in the Middle East. Well, in other news, a summer of severe weather continues as winds over 110 miles an hour tore through neighborhoods in Wisconsin. John Jessup has that story and more from our CBN News Bureau in Washington. John?
2: That is right, Gordon. More than 125,000 people in Wisconsin are without power after a powerful tornado blew through the state, affecting several counties. The twister plowed a trail of carnage through the city of Menasha, ripping roofs off homes and destroying businesses. Downed power lines and crushed cars littered the streets. So far, though, unfortunately, no reports of serious injuries or fatalities. Heavy storms affected other parts of the Midwest, leaving about 400,000 people in Illinois in the dark. The system is now moving east. Well, as mentioned earlier at the top of the show, world leaders are coming here to Washington today to remember the late Senator Lindsey Graham of South Carolina. In addition to Israeli Prime Minister Netanyahu, Ukraine's Volodymyr Zelensky is also here. President Trump and Zelensky have a White House meeting this morning. Senator Graham was a staunch advocate of Ukraine. In fact, he just returned from a trip to Kyiv on the day that he died. The senator's casket will be brought to the Capitol Rotunda this morning. Fellow lawmakers will attend a ceremony there at 10 a.m. At 2 in the afternoon, President Trump is among the speakers at a memorial service at the Washington National Cathedral. Both events will be live streamed on CBN News' YouTube channel. Gordon?
15: Well, we certainly will miss Senator Graham. What a staunch defender of the faith. What a staunch defender of life, and also a staunch advocate for Israel and Ukraine. He will be greatly missed. He was a dear friend of my father's. They used to regularly talk, and he's a force to be missed. He was known as the face of the Senate on public media, and it's absolutely a horrible loss. We mourn him, and our condolences to his family. Terry?
16: Well, coming up, religious freedom under attack. Human rights groups warn the government could seize control of Christian schools, churches, and orphanages. It's on the table if one law passes. We'll tell you where this is happening. That's next in the news. And then later, a fighter knocked down by stomach pain, even swallowing food hurt. Stay tuned to see how she was instantly healed. And then Gordon and I will be praying for you. That's later on today's program.
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15: Well, India's BJP government took a surprising blow this month when nationwide protests forced the education minister to resign. The success of that civil uprising is giving hope to others who are standing up to the government. That includes Christians, who are calling on lawmakers to drop measures that threaten freedom of religion. Dale Hurd explains.
1: Student protest rocked the nation of India and the government of Prime Minister Narendra Modi for weeks, eventually forcing the Minister of Education to resign over claims of corruption and irregularities in the system. The cockroach revolution began as a slur by a government official, but the students embraced the name as tens of thousands turned out in protest. Its success is seen as a significant victory against a prime minister who often refuses to back down. Christian and human rights groups hope for a similar result in opposing amendments to the Foreign Contribution Regulation Act. In March, lawmakers introduced the amendments, which would give the government sweeping new powers over thousands of NGOs, including churches and other Christian organizations. Christians believe this will make them targets, as the amendments could remove funding from church-run orphanages, clinics, schools, and churches. Todd Nettleton is with the persecution watchdog group, The Voice of the Martyrs.
20: They want to control Christian ministry. They want to make sure that more Hindus are not being reached with the gospel. That's part of their Hindu nationalist philosophy.
1: The amendments closely track foreign funds and forbid donations to be used in conversion-related activities.
20: But it doesn't actually define what proselytism is. So if I'm caring for orphans with food and clothing, they could say, well, that's proselytism. Your ultimate goal is to make those orphans become Christians. So that's part of the problem with this law, is it doesn't define what it's you're not allowed to do.
1: If an organization's license is suspended, canceled, or not renewed, authorities could take control of its assets. As of this past March, nearly 22,000 organizations had lost their FCRA licenses. Human rights group Amnesty International shows many of those groups being involved in religious freedom, minority rights, and freedom of expression.
20: When you have to report to the government, hey, here's what we're going to do and here's where we're going to do it and get their permission, that is not religious freedom. That is not the freedom to minister, the freedom to worship securely. And so I hope our government will speak out against this law.
1: Some are, including Representative Chris Smith of New Jersey, who told CBN News in a statement that India's government should withdraw the, quote, draconian FCRA amendments. Idaho Senator James Risch, chairman of the Senate Foreign Relations Committee, said President Trump has made protecting religious freedom a priority, and the U.S. will not hesitate to call out countries who violate the internationally recognized human rights of Christians and other religious groups around the world. Dale Hurd, CBN News.
15: Joseph D'Souza, he's the Archbishop of the Anglican Good Shepherd Church of India. He also serves as president of the All India Christian Council. He joins us now from Hyderabad. So break this down for us. What does the most Americans don't know about FCRA? What are the provisions? What does this mean, that the government can literally come in and confiscate all the buildings, the churches, and sell them? What does this amendment mean?
22: Gordon, thank you again for having me on your program. You see, since we last talked, there has been quite a bit of development. There's been huge backlash across India, and so the bill was deferred. Now we know they're going to bring it in this new session of parliament. And as they bring it in the new session of parliament, before they do it, they've tried to do some PR work and some spin on it. And one of the spins they're doing is that, oh, the West has this kind of foreign contribution or foreign receiving foreign money laws, and we are not doing anything dissimilar. This is because Americans and the Britishers and others, I know, have raised their voice, written to the Indian embassy and saying, this is not on. Now, I've just published an article showing how the FCRA is so different from the FARA that America has. In America, FARA is, if you're receiving foreign money, just disclose it. You don't have to receive permission to receive foreign money. We are not telling you what to do with that foreign money as long as you're not using it for terrorism and all. Just disclose it. This is about transparency. Here, it is not about transparency. It is about choking, controlling. Here it is about permission. If you want to receive money from abroad for anything, you have to get our permission. We will decide whether you get this money or not. And now, and we've been living with this thing, that itself, not just the U.S. congressmen and senators have challenged it. The U.N. has asked the Indian government to scrap this FCRA law, which has been as a weapon to go after minority institutions, and especially the church and the Christians. Even in the present propaganda, the government is saying, oh, it is not against any religion. I don't buy it. It is directed very strongly against the Christians. Because in the new amendment, it says, if you have not got your FCRA permission or license renewed and registered, then this new authority will take away all of your assets, all of the authority, all of the institutions, schools, orphanages, everything, and they will do with it what they want. There is no due process of law. It's just a bizarre thing. For example, we are registered in this nation before this FCRA came in as a church and as a movement. Many denominations are registered. The FCRA provision itself was brought in by Indira Gandhi in the 70s. I mean, we are officially registered bodies in India. And just because we've lost the FCRA body, you take away all our rights as a registered society. And even though they may spin it, Gordon, I am very clear in my mind that it is directed against, largely against, the Christian community. But the Muslims are affected, the Sikhs are affected, the Buddhists are affected, and even some Hindu groups. The problem here in India is, and you referred just now to the development here with the cockroach Janata Party, you know, many of us, millions of us in India actually, are thanking God for this revolt of Gen Z. And this revolt was, and it is connected to what the church, the failure of the education system and the corruption of the education system. And really, the education system is broken. And in the exams that the government has been conducting, there has been massive corruption. And students then who want to go into medicine or engineering, who don't have the money, then they find the papers are leaked and you can buy the papers for a huge sum of money. They have gone and committed suicide. So the students of India has had enough of it. It's Gen Z. And Gordon, in your commentary, you didn't mention a very important point and why we have supported the citizen, the Popular Janata Party, and there are many fathers and Catholic priests and others who were also there on the road. The reason is, this is a majoritarian Hindu-led protest. So it's not the Christians. Hindus, mainstream Hindu boys and girls are on the streets. But here's the difference. They do not do the politics of Hindu, Muslim, Christian animosity. They are up there on the platform saying, we are fed up with the politics of Hindu, Muslim, and Christian, and putting this bill. So we have Christians there, we have Muslims there, we have educated people there, low caste, high caste there. And if you ask me in the way I think about the kingdom, Gordon, you know, I was at a prayer meeting in South India where they invited me to speak on this and lead a prayer time. 150,000 Christians met in one prayer meeting. We were crying out to God to deliver us from this FCRA amendment and also the persecution that has been launched against us and the hate that has been lost against us. If you ask me, God has his own way of answering this prayer. And I'm one who believes God acts in history and social movements.
15: With the resignation of the education minister is the what's being called the cockroach revolution, and that ties back to a commentary by a judge that the students are like cockroaches. Is the cockroach revolution over now, or is it going to continue on and be a political movement?
22: No, they are right now saying it won't be a political movement. It's not over. And this was the first issue that they took on. And the issue was an examination for medical college called NEET, NEET. 2 million Indian students.

0: write that exam for about 100,000 medical seats. Ever since the central government, BJP, has taken over, there's been such a lot of corruption and selling of papers to those who can buy the papers. And then when students who have no means to buy papers find out that these papers have been leaked, now it has happened twice. And then students who have worked hard have died. They have taken their lives. So this revolt had taken just one issue, and that was about the NEET exams. And they wanted the education minister to resign because the corruption is very high level. The education system has been broken, and there is a hue and cry. So it's not over. Right now, they have taken the first step. For us who are watching this in India, all power and strength to Gen Z. They're educated. They know how to use the digital media. I think the government was shocked. And in a fear-controlled nation, they didn't care. And so we have watched this thing, and I don't think it's over. Other issues related to education will be taken up by this movement. We, as a church, are absolutely sold to education. And here, the government, in another way, and these people who are protesting don't know this, young people. They are trying to kill the future of all the kids that Christians educate all over, because that they will now say, have been saying that, you know, because you're Christian and you teach the Lord's Prayer or something, that's proselytization.
1: Well, just break it down for both the international Christian community watching this program. What action would you like either the U.S. government or their governments around the world to take in order to protect religious freedom in India?
0: Several things. First of all, related to the FCRA bill, some kind of move has to be made, because this money does not belong to the Indian Christians alone. I've been writing and speaking about this is about donations given by Christians all over the world in trust, in good faith, believing that these institutions will survive, whether they stopped giving money or not. It is totally, and as the president of the National Christian Council said, this is totally unconstitutional. You cannot do this by any spread of your imagination. So people have to speak and have to say to the Indian government, you can't take this. This doesn't belong to you. There is no constitutional right that you just take over assets just because somebody received some help. Were the assets built illegally? No. Were the assets bought through bad money? No. Why are you taking their assets away? Just because we have not renewed their FCRA license. So we are guilty of ever applying and receiving foreign money. This doesn't make sense to anybody. And as you have just said, everything is being connected, and they brought a whole new bunch of strict rules. Money, foreign money cannot be used for proselytization. They don't define proselytization. But when they go after you, and they see as your movement is involved also in churches and in Christian work, etc., that's proselytization. Doesn't matter if they have any evidence of forced and fraudulent conversion. The second thing, apart from the FCRA, Indian Christians, and I think this needs to be heard loud and wide, and I know I'm putting my neck out when I say this, Indian Christians now live in a climate of hate that has been created by this political apparatus or this group called the RSS. We live in a climate of hate. And where we are not present in good numbers and strong numbers, they attack us, they demolish our churches, they ruin our institutions, they insist we put their guards in our schools, etc. And I'm not giving you theory. My own pastors have been beaten. And here it is. West Bengal, which was under the Trinamool Congress, it was a secular government, lost to the BJP. What has happened in the last couple of months? Report after report of how the hoodlums and the thugs of the right-wing groups are going and attacking churches, Christians and all. And I get a call from my bishop in Bengal. And he says, I was having a prayer meeting in a hall of my people. And this group came and they beat me up, they tore my shirt, they removed my cross, and they hit me and my wife and the other thing. And we went to the police station. And when we went to the police station, we had to sit there till 2 o'clock flight. And when the inspector came, what happened? They filed a report, but the report was a complaint from the right-wing Hindus, not from our priest. So our priest has no official complaint in that police station. This is the kind of hate that we are facing now in many, many parts of North India.
1: Well, Archbishop, thanks so much for joining with us and raising this very important issue. We'll certainly be joining with you in prayer, and thanks for this. We need to do whatever we can to make sure religious liberty is still the law of the land in India. Thank you.
0: Thank you very much.
1: If you at home, join with us in prayer. The National Religious Broadcasters, the NRB, has issued a call for prayer for all their members. This bill comes before the Indian Parliament this month. So this is an absolute necessity. If the government can come in, a Hindu majority government can come in and seize the assets of every Christian organization in India, what an incredible blow. And they have within their constitution freedom of religion. But this practice that's being talked about with foreign contributions, if you even get 10 rupees, which is roughly 10 cents, in foreign contributions, and your foreign contribution permission is revoked, that means they can take everything of the organization. We need to pray. We need to talk to your member of Congress. It's already been raised at the U.S. State Department. This is a vital issue for Christianity in India. Let's pray and let's break this so that it won't happen again, and there can be true freedom for the gospel to go forth. Terry?
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1: When Anna Hall tried to eat, the food wouldn't go down. Before long, it all came back up. For weeks, she struggled with severe digestive issues, even though the unbearable pain, she kept believing that God would heal her. And her prayers were answered while watching this program.
10: For years,
9: Anna Hall had learned to trust God through some of life's most difficult physical challenges. In 2025, her faith was tested again when severe digestive issues and lower back pain struck.
10: It caught me all of a sudden, and I didn't know what was going on. Only thing I know is that I wasn't feeling my best. And I said, I'm just going to trust you, Lord.
9: For 3 weeks, Anna lived in constant pain. Eating became a struggle. Even swallowing food was difficult.
10: Every time I would try to eat, the food was like stop up in my chest. It wouldn't go down. I just didn't want to eat no more. When I would go to bed, it would come up. I am a fighter, and I don't just let stuff get me like that. But physically, it was getting me down.
9: The pain quickly spread through her lower back and made it difficult for her to have a bowel movement.
10: Not being able to use the bathroom was frustrating to me. I recall saying to my husband that my stomach, something is wrong with my stomach. And every time I would sit down, I struggled to get up because of the back pain. I didn't want to do anything then but lay down.
9: Rather than turning to medication first, Anna chose to trust God, believing He alone could heal her.
10: I just kept praying to the Lord, Lord, I don't know what's going on, but you do. Because you made this body and you put everything in it. So you tell me what's going on, because I don't know. I just kept praying, God, you are my healer. And I stand on that.
9: Then, on October 14, 2025, while watching the 700 Club, she heard Terry Musin say,
11: there's someone, you have a digestion issue that really is pretty serious. I don't know the name of it, but it has something to do with enzymes and how you process food. God's healing that condition for you right now. Just begin to lift up your hands and praise Him and thank Him in Jesus' name.
10: I jumped up. I said, that's me. And I started giving God the prayer, raising up my hand. God, you're so good, God. You're so good, God. I knew something had happened. I knew it. I felt it. Once we finished, bathroom I went. And when I went this time, glory. Hallelujah, Jesus.
9: Anna says God also healed her back pain. For the first time in weeks, she could eat without pain. Anna called the 700 Club to share what God had done.
10: My back don't hurt. My stomach, I'm good. My appetite came back, and as I was eating, it was going down. It was digesting right, and this and that, and I could tell it was not stopping in my chest. And then I would drink some water, and it wouldn't bubble back up. I just started eating. Sure enough, then I was like, okay, I'm good.
9: Today, Anna is pain-free and a living testimony that God still heals.
10: When you trust God, He will not let you down. I want the world to know that He is still the God that heals.
1: Terry didn't know Anna, but God did, and knew every part of that problem and knew how to fix it. God wants to heal you. When you get that firmly in your mind that He is a loving Heavenly Father who wants to provide for all of His children, not just a few selected ones. He wants to provide for all. You can be a whosoever. For God so loved the world, that's you. For God so loved everybody that He gave His only begotten Son. He gave Jesus to us. He gave it as the greatest gift anyone has ever given. And that whosoever, you can be a whosoever, would believe on Him would not perish, but have everlasting life. These are wonderful words. This is the good news. You can believe it. You can rely on it. We're going to pray for you now. Before we pray, we've got some other miracles that are happening. Here's Patrice. While I was at work, I got healed. I had shoulder, hand, and arm pain and arthritis in both knees. The host began to pray about my issues. I spoke healing over my body. I began to lay hands on myself. I felt an overwhelming chill, warm sensation, and now I don't have pain in my body at all. I could only lift my left shoulder to 30-degree angle. I can now lift it over my head completely pain-free. God is a healer. Amen. That's amen. Wonderful. That's a wonderful miracle, Patrice. Yeah.
2: Well, this is a viewer who wrote in via email

0: through Jesus that he wants to heal, he wants to deliver, he wants to forgive, he wants to save. It's all in his nature, in his very being. All we have to do is rely on him, and he will do all the rest. Let's pray. Let's believe. In an act of belief, could you just lay your hand on that area of the body that needs healing? Terry and I will agree over you, and the Bible says when two or more agree, touching anything, it shall be done by my Father in heaven. These are the words of Jesus. Let's believe it. Let's act on it right now. Lord God, we lift everyone in the audience to you, anyone with any problem, any disease, any infirmity, any pain. We come into agreement as they reach out and touch, and we say over them, be healed now in Jesus' name. The sacrifice is for you. The stripes are for you. You are healed now from the top of your head to the soles of your feet. Be delivered from all pain. We ask it now in Jesus' name. There's someone suffering with severe diverticulitis and the pain is just unbearable. God's healed you. He's able to unravel whatever is twisted and whatever is blocked. In the name of Jesus, be healed and be set free from it. Terry?
1: And there's someone else. You've had an accident while gardening, and you're just having trouble with infection and with the healing of that. God's healing that for you right now in Jesus' name. Begin to receive that and thank him for it. And someone else, you have a problem this time of year with wheezing and breathing freely. God is completely healing all of that for you. You've had to use all kinds of medications and inhalers in the past, but right now, just breathe in deeply as the Holy Spirit breathes fresh life into your lungs.
0: There's a woman, I believe your name is Anna, and you're laying your left hand over your stomach area. 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It's causing all kinds of problems for you. 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In the name of Jesus, be healed and be made whole. Someone else, you have neck and back problems, and it's like shooting pains down into your shoulder, and that whole muscle is tight and constricted. God's relaxing everything. 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In Jesus' name, be healed and be made whole.
1: There's someone else. You have a problem with depression, and you're young. You've got kids, and it's really affected your lifestyle, and God's just setting you free from that right now. Just feel the joy of the Lord come on you as he releases you from that in Jesus' name.
0: Someone, you've heard the report about the shoulder and you couldn't lift it, they couldn't lift the shoulder more than 30 degrees. And you're saying, pray for shoulders now. I need to be able to reach up and praise the Lord. In Jesus' name, be released. May that right shoulder be released right now. And be healed. 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You are the healer. 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Be with us now. 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Terry?
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2: In the last 5 minutes of my labor and delivery was when I noticed something was wrong. They put her on my chest, and right away they took her away, and she wasn't crying, and she looked sort of gray. I didn't know if she was going to live or die. Then they came back in the room and said she's had a brain injury. That's when I really started praying, God, please, please let her mind be okay.

0: on the TV and just randomly flipping the channels, here's CBN. It really lifted me up. It gave me that little bit of hope I needed at the time. After that, I really felt like things started moving even more. She went from being behind to advanced for her age. I could never deny the power of prayer. I would always just say, pray and pray more and just keep trusting God. His word is true. He saw me through all the bad things I thought would happen to my daughter, and he healed her. Psalms 34:4, I sought the Lord and he answered me. He delivered me from all of my fears.
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2: Welcome back to Washington for the CBN News Break. The Trump administration is asking the Supreme Court to lift a stay on his executive order targeting mail-in voting before the upcoming midterm elections. An appeals court decision earlier blocked the order. It would create a federal list of eligible mail-in voters and restrict ballot delivery in states that don't comply. Democratic leaders in 23 states and the District of Columbia sued to block it, and a federal judge in Massachusetts ruled in their favor. The administration wants the justices of the high court to lift the ban while the case makes its way to the Supreme Court. Well, a federal judge struck down a challenge to President Trump's Religious Liberty Commission. The president created the commission to protect religious liberty here in America. The group released a draft report on the basis of religious freedom and its challenges. Hindu and Muslim groups filed suit against the commission, arguing that it excludes non-Judeo-Christian faiths and it does not incorporate various viewpoints. U.S. District Judge John Cronin ruled that commission members include people of at least five different religions, and it does not violate the law. Well, you can always get the latest from CBN News by going to our website at cbnnews.com. Gordon and Terry will be back with more of the 700 Club right after this.
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7: Multiple trips per day with buckets weighing 40 pounds each. That was what Maribel, a mother of three, needed to do just to find water. And even then, the only source was a dirty cistern, and it was making her family sick.
8: In a small community in southern Mexico, every day begins with a challenge for Maribel and her children. They must fetch water for the family to drink, cook, and clean with. It can take hours to collect, and there never seems to be enough.
9: From the moment the sun rises until it sets, we rely on water constantly.
8: Maribel gets water from an open cistern made of cement. The water there is quite dirty, and getting it involves making many trips per day with full buckets that weigh up to 40 pounds each.
10: I carry water to fill my container outside my house. It holds about 50 gallons.
8: When rainy season hits, the water that fills the cistern from the hillside turns brown with mud and debris.
9: We wait at least a day for the sediment to settle, then pour it through some cloth. If it still looks dirty, we boil it, because if we don't, some of us surely get sick. Sometimes the water looks clean, but there's no way we know if it's truly safe.
11: When we are thirsty, we have to drink the water. Sometimes we get sick from drinking it.
8: Then, thanks to you, Operation Blessing set up a water system, built bathrooms, and added a community storage tank with chlorination to kill bacteria. We also ran pipes to a tank in everyone's yard. Maribel says now they have a clean, reliable source of water every time they turn on the faucet.
9: I can see the difference in my children. This clean water is changing things.
11: Now that we have clean water, I feel much happier. Thank you, Operation Blessing.
9: Thank you so much, and may God bless everyone who made this water project a reality.
7: I can't imagine what Maribel must go through, having to go several hours each day just to get a 40-pound bucket of water, to try to fill that reservoir outside her home, and then to have to continue to put it through cloths, boil it on the oven, hoping to heaven that she's killing whatever is in there that's damaging the health of her family. You know, it's just, it's hard for us to imagine when it's such a simple thing for us to get a drink of clean water in our country. That's why it's so important and such an opportunity for you and I to see the need and meet the need in the lives of people like Maribel and her family. We'll never meet her this side of heaven, but I can assure you she'll be there to say thank you to you when you get there, because this is life-changing for her and for her children, for their village. So I want to say thank you on her behalf to you as well. 700 Club members, you do this kind of work all day, every day, and we are so grateful for you. Some of you haven't joined with us yet, so today I want to make that opportunity available to you. Will you do that? 65 cents a day, $20 a month, and you're joining with thousands of us who are out to make a difference, and sharing clean water is just one of the ways, but a very significant one. 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We'll wait. 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Thank you in advance. 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
7: 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And you can also scan the QR code that you see on your screen. But we want to bring the message of the love of Jesus to the whole world. And today, that's possible. So let's do that together. We've got some email today, Gordon. Let me find those questions for you right here. This is Charlene. And her question is, do we pay our 10% tithe from our gross amount or net income?
14: I think I've answered this question a lot on this show, and it just seems to keep coming back. I think everybody on the crew here already knows the answer. It's your choice. You get to pick. And God loves a cheerful giver. So if you purpose in your heart that you want to give it on the gross amount, great. If you purpose in your heart, I want to do it on the net, then great. If you want to get very pharisaical about tithing, and I don't encourage that because you're making God into some kind of accountant who's keeping track of everything. And what he's keeping track of is your heart, and he loves a cheerful giver. So when you give cheerfully and joyously, these sort of calculations don't come into it. But the tithe is on the increase, and so you can say, I tithe on my net income. What I pay in taxes and Social Security and Medicare and all the things that come out of your paycheck. That means you're paying into the government for the privilege of being an American citizen. When you just say it's on the increase, what's that net that's coming to me? That's my increase, and so I will tithe off of that. I do remind people there's tithes and offerings, and it's how cheerful are you? And if you're cheerful in giving, you can give on the anticipation. There's a wonderful passage where Paul's talking to the Macedonians, and they're poor. And he challenged them to give, and he was raising money specifically for the poor of Jerusalem. And he says, I'm coming back to you to collect. And so there was a pledge promise. And he's coming back to, he's reminding them, I'm on my way, make sure your promise is ready. And there's a wonderful teaching on that where you're pledging in anticipation of God fulfilling. In my life, and this was you know, it's been proven a number of times, but there was one particular, I was at a church meeting, they were raising money for an addition, just God dropped on me a number to give, and I kind of dropped back on him. I don't have that. And you know, when I argue with God, I lose. So I made the pledge. But in doing that, I said, Lord, I don't have this. You know, you'll have to provide. Guess who provided? And he provided abundantly. So trust him. And just when he tells you to give, obey it. Don't argue with him about it. Obey it and do it joyfully, cheerfully, knowing that he is in charge of the increase and he wants to give you plenty of increase so you can tithe on the increase.
7: This is Rick Gordon who says, why doesn't the church practice the third year tithe going to the orphan, widow, alien, and Levite?
14: I'm getting tithing questions today. All right. Let's turn to Deuteronomy. The reason we don't do it is we don't live in Israel. So Deuteronomy 26 goes through the procedures for that, and I'll just point out one of those scriptures. My father was a Syrian about to perish, and he went down to Egypt and dwelt there, few in number, and he became a nation, a great and mighty populous nation. So this is the declaration that the Israelites did when they took to the priest the amount of that tithe. So we don't have that anymore. My father was not a Syrian, and I'm grafted into this wonderful nation, but this does not exist anymore. So because it doesn't exist, the modern church is not doing it. Now, I will add one thing. At the very end of that scripture, I have obeyed the voice of the Lord my God, and I've done according to all that you have commanded me. Look down from your holy habitation from heaven and bless your people Israel and the land which you have given us, just as you swore to our fathers, a land flowing with milk and honey. I encourage you as you give, as you tithe, as you honor the Lord with your first fruits, as you honor the Lord with your giving. That's a wonderful prayer to pray. And you can take that and apply it to any nation you live on the planet. You can apply it to your family. Look down from your holy habitation from heaven and bless your people. That's a wonderful prayer. Keep that one in mind the next time you write out a tithe check or you make a tithe gift. Look down from heaven and bless your people, Israel. I'm doing this to honor you. I'm doing it joyfully, cheerfully, in obedience to your wonderful word. Here's a word from Psalms chapter 55. Evening and morning and at noon, I will pray and cry aloud, and he shall hear my voice. God bless you. We'll see you again.
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0: 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We have a great lineup in today's show. Here is the rundown.
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9: The last time we talked about a movie doing this much at the box office and people being this excited was 3 years ago when Christopher Nolan gave us Oppenheimer.
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10: Christopher Nolan's The Odyssey defied expectations with its huge box office take in its opening weekend. The action epic brought in an estimated $124 million here at home while earning another $139 million internationally. This is Nolan's biggest debut since 2012's The Dark Knight and the third biggest movie opening of the year behind Disney's Toy Story 5's $159 million.
2: At number four.
11: Professor Montgomery.
12: Oh. Your fraternity is still on probation. You're not throwing a party tonight, are you?
13: Are you?
14: Oh. So close to me, Booty, we can almost taste it.
2: A sneak peek and a few snapshots from the faith-filled comedy Bad Counselors. The story takes us to a Christian summer camp where the peaceful season is disrupted by two fraternity brothers posing as camp counselors to fulfill court-ordered community service. It's in theaters this week.
15: Dude, how are we gonna get 120 hours in 2 weeks?
16: Oh, whoa, whoa, whoa! Aren't you an answer to my prayers?
17: I am.
16: We're looking for more male counselors for Camp Burning Bush.
15: Tyler, in order to make this work, we really gotta do our homework.
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0: And the top three stories in our countdown are coming up. Cece Winan stays busy. Since our last conversation, she's earned another Grammy, released new music, written a new book, and is now preparing for her Next Generations Live Women's Conference in just a matter of days.

0: PIMS is released. You're out, I think, about 11 days, and you're already number one.
1: Unbelievable. I can't believe it. Because I hadn't even planned on putting this out as a project. I went to my team probably maybe a year, maybe 2 years now, time is going so fast, and I wanted to just record some hymns as content, you know. I talked it over and I was just like, I want to sit over the piano like I'm home, just something really stripped down, and just make sure the younger generation is connecting to these older songs, you know. And it was just gonna be, you know, separate videos for content. And so the team was like, well, if you're gonna do that, let's just put it as a record. Let's just put it out as a record. And so I was like, well, okay. You know, they said, we won't do a major push, but it'll just be something that people can buy if they want to, you know. Mm-hmm. And so to get this type of news, I am really blown away. Yesterday, I got a text from one of my best friends, her son, he's probably about 24, maybe, if he's that old. And he's texted me, he was like, Auntie, I think this might be my favorite record of all times from you. And I was just like, what? He was like, it's just blessing me to spend my time with the Lord. And I looked up and I was just like, Lord, thank you, Jesus. Mm. And then I get this news today that is number one on Gospel Billboard. And I was just like, thank you, Holy Spirit. So I am literally blown away in a good way. I am really blessed by this. Great is thy
0: faithfulness. So now you also have a book, a 50-day devotional, Faith for Generations. Where did you find the time and what made you decide to do this?
1: Find the time, I don't know. We just a little bit every day, a little bit here and there. And I have a wonderful co-writer that helped me put it together. But it's just a need, you know. We do the conference now in July, and you know, the Generations Conference is my fifth year. I'm so excited about that. Every year it just gets better. God shows up and lives are blessed and changed. And so just nothing better than that. But you know, Jesus told us to make disciples, and that's a day-to-day thing. You know, these young women, everybody, no matter what age you are, you need the word of God every day. And so this devotional is something to try to help them to understand that disciples aren't born, they're made. And hopefully that will happen, you know, with this devotional. Hopefully it'll be a start for some people. Some people will be encouraged to get back into it. But you need the word of God. And that's how faith is passed from generation to generation.
0: Where do things now stand as we are now just days out from the conference? How are preparations?
1: Going really good. We're almost sold out. I want everybody to register because I want that room to be filled so next year we can go somewhere bigger. But I'm so excited about all the speakers and the singers that we have. I'm going to have a good time. But I'm really expecting God to show up. And when he shows up, nothing else matters.
0: Understand you're being honored by the National Urban League with the President's Award. What's that news is like?
1: You know, it was like whenever I get any news that people want to take out time to honor me. It's humbling, and I don't take it lightly at all. It's just another platform, another door where I can give God praise for his kindness towards me.
2: Praise God. Praise God.
0: BAM's Project and CC's new devotional are available right now. 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Still ahead, Christopher Nolan's The Odyssey.
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1: At number three. Nearly four decades after A Different World, Netflix releases the first official photos from the series reboot, and it reveals the series begins streaming September 24th. It stars Malia Joy Moon as Dwayne and Whitley's daughter, Deborah, as she enters her freshman year at Hillman College. Fan favorites from the original series are also returning, along with director Debbie Allen, who is executive producer. At number two.
2: Some of you don't even know who I am. I was in line with you. I heard a lady say, I hope he's funny. Shut up.
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3: I called home one day and I'm like, hello, and he's just like, ooh. I'm like, who's this man in the house? You gotta pay half the mortgage.
1: With that, your number one story in uplifting entertainment is coming up. The Odyssey is all the buzz this summer. It is the epic. The king is eager to get back to the land of Ithaca to be with his beloved. But he endures a voyage where he has to fight for survival.
4: No one could stand between me and home, not even the gods.
5: Keep us straight!
6: Promise me you will come back.
4: What if I can't?
7: The Odyssey is a massive story. That's a really exciting challenge to take on.
8: This is definitely the biggest movie that I've ever done in my career. It feels like we made six or seven movies, and in a sense, we did. Every single kind of chapter of this adventure was at a different location that posed a different challenge.
9: You just know that the locations, when you're telling a story like this, are going to be like characters unto themselves, so they have to be extra special. And so we found ourselves in these really amazing places.
10: There are parts of the world that I don't think I would even have ever seen or known about had it not been for this experience. As an actress, it's such a luxury to be in such an immersive space. I don't have to pretend like I'm on a boat. I am on the boat, you know, like we are at sea. What a gift, you know?
11: There's a certain level of information that you learn when something is real. So when you go to these places, you just feel it, and it just adds another layer to what it is that you're trying to express.
12: Action!
7: One of the things I like about shooting on location is we're moving countries every couple of weeks. So it gives you this incredible momentum. The issue on this film is that we're shooting in extraordinary places that were hard to get to, hard to shoot in.
13: You know, you're normally, if you're doing a Hollywood movie, the base camp is 10 seconds away from the set. When you're shooting a Chris Nolan movie, it's like, oh, that's a 45-minute hike in sandals. They're full costume.
8: I mean, every location we went to, I would get there and I'd just start laughing, go like, who thought you should shoot a movie here? You know, we're shooting in Nestor's Cave in Greece. It's this incredible place, but nobody's ever tried to shoot a film up there. And so to see the rigging that they did to basically turn it into a natural soundstage, I don't know any other director who would try it.
14: I think what's so special about Chris's movies is that he goes the extra distance to make it feel authentic for us on set, which then makes it feel more authentic for the audience in the theater.
8: I mean, there's a reason we call these things Odysseys. This is the Odyssey, and it really is a journey through all of these incredible places, and hopefully something that just really profoundly entertains and moves people.
10: As a fan, I'm so excited. I cannot wait to sit in that IMAX theater and completely be lost in this world that he's created.
15: This movie really explores compassion, empathy, imagining what it would be to put yourself in somebody else's shoes, somebody else's position. That just that idea, it's so simple that you treat others as you would be treated.
4: No one could stand between my men and home.
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12: We celebrate another life well-lived in veteran actor Hal Williams. His extensive career highlights include the role of Officer Smitty Smith on the classic 1970s comedy Sanford and Son, then Harley Foster on The Waltons, and later he starred as Lester Jenkins opposite Marla Gibbs on the 1980s hit series 227. Williams died last Wednesday morning at his home in Rancho Mirage, California. He was 91.
1: And that is a look at your Studio 5 Snapshot this week. Still ahead, Charlie Humbart began his business in his basement more than 20 years ago. It began as a gospel music channel and blossomed into a booming brand. But now, he's begun a new chapter.
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31: Wait. I got some info to share with you guys. I just found out that I am the new Fanatics Games champion, beating the likes of Tom Brady, all the other favorite athletes. And unfortunately, I can't accept my award today. I am performing at the World Cup, man, so keep me in your prayers. But thank you guys so much for having me involved.
12: Justin Bieber makes a surprise appearance and performance at Saturday's Fanatics Fest.
32: Justin Bieber made a surprise appearance at Fanatics Fest in New York on Saturday, joining Tom Brady and Novak Djokovic. The four-day event brings together 50 professional athletes and celebrities with 50 fans who participate in a variety of challenges to determine the ultimate athlete. Bieber quickly moved to the top of the Fanatics Games leaderboard, followed by Brady with fan competitor J.J. Mitchell in third.
12: And then Sunday.
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12: Bieber delivers an unforgettable hallelujah at the World Cup.
0: I could write a song, but my words just wouldn't do. So I sing hallelujah, hallelujah, baby.
2: And that is a look at the top five stories in this week's countdown of Uplifting Entertainment. Speaking of Up, Up Entertainment has grown from a gospel music channel into a massive entertainment brand. Charlie Humbarge started it in his basement more than 20 years ago.
16: Feeling and living and being around the culture.
3: You're about to say goodbye to something you created. How's that feel?
16: I guess I'd compare it maybe to your kid going to college and never coming back home. No, it's certainly an emotional moment for you. You know, I've thought about it a lot. It's been a plan. It's not something I just decided to do overnight. But it's still very emotional. You know, it's when you are a CEO, but you're also the founder, it really is your baby.
3: So it was, what, 2004?
16: We went on the air in October of 2004.
3: 2004.
16: But I started the journey of raising money in early 2002. So I've been doing this a long time now. It's, you know, it's 22 years of CEO and 2 years of raising money.
5: I love the smell of the country air. It smells like home.
12: Up is now home to the leading faith and family streaming service and brands like Up TV, Aspire, Gaither TV, and more, reaching an audience of at least 60 million people.
3: Let's go back to the beginning, if you will, so people understand your faith connection. You're the son of the very first televangelist, correct?
16: That's right. I go way back to that.
6: I began to think about the word of the Lord that said, one day is as 1,000 years, and 1,000 years is as one day.
12: Dad is Rex Humbarge, America's first televangelist, who began preaching on the radio in the 1940s and television in the 1950s.
16: I had the opportunity to grow up and learn so much watching Dad as a great example of how to live it. And really how to speak to people and, you know, spread the important message.
3: Do you think he saw this for you?
16: It was great that Dad lived long enough that he, you know, was there at our launch. I remember him at the launch. There was a small group of us, probably about 15 employees at the time. And his talk to all of us was, honor God in all your ways and he'll direct your path. And so that's something I've always kept alive here at the company, that very thought, that scripture. Because I think it's really important to keep your focus on the right things. The last thing he said to me before he passed away was, hang in there, man.
7: Because I just told him we had the best in the industry already.
12: Humbarge has done more than just hang in there. He's grown his business to more than 130 employees with offices in Atlanta, New York, and Chicago.
3: If you could, looking back, what was the most trying time?
16: Probably the very beginning. Mm-hmm. Was really difficult because you'd never done it before. Mm-hmm. It had never been done before. It was the first, you know, gospel music channel. And not everybody was receptive to that.
3: What's been the highest point or the biggest accomplishment you are looking at today?
16: I think it's where we sit now. I think the business is the best it's ever been. We're really healthy in a very challenging time in media. And seeing the growth of our streaming service that we can compete with everybody out there and, you know, have a streaming service that has the same level of, you know, interface for consumers and all that, like Netflix would. So it's a world-class service, but represents, you know, content based in faith and family.
3: How have you maintained that value, that faith family in an age where anything goes in media now? Mm.
16: You, as a business leader, keep your focus on your purpose. Not all businesses have a purpose. Ours was founded on a purpose. So that is our North Star, and it's always allowed us to use that as a measuring stick.
3: So now as you're walking away from this means you're going to be more in the company of your wife than years past.
16: Right.
3: How does she feel about that?
16: She said, more Charlie, less money. I think I should take that okay. I don't know.
2: Now, Charlie's retirement doesn't mean he is not working. He is already relocated and has a number of projects in the pipeline, including a new movie.
8: Every grandparent should have the Superbook Bible app because it's a way for them to connect to their grandchildren. there are so many great features. The newest one that I've discovered is the Bible verse of the day. I get a notification of that. It's a place where the children want to go on that device. It's about God, His Word, His promises, and it's fun. My name is Peggy. I'm a grandmother, and I love the Superbook Bible app.
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0: never fails. On that musical note, we are just about out of time for this week's edition of Studio 5. So let's take a quick look at next week's rundown. Just the same.
1: A familiar voice and a legendary sound. Pastor Shirley Caesar. The Queen of Gospel shares her life story and her 13th Grammy win.
2: And so I had to turn to the Lord. Who else? Who else could have helped me during that time?
0: Join us for that and more come next week. As for this week, we have time now for just one more thing. 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
3: You still seem at peace and at ease with it all. Where's that come from?
4: Well, of course, the Lord is amazing. But I think, you know, as you get older, I've learned to take it in, you know, to relax. You realize that you really don't have a lot to do with it. It's like God does it and he gets all the praise, and CC, take it in. And, you know, things will go your way. Things won't go your way. It's okay. God has it. It's all about what he wants and what he wants to do. And so I'm enjoying it more than ever before.
0: That is a great final word for this week's edition of Studio 5 and this week's look at uplifting entertainment. Until next time, make time to uplift someone around you, and then please come on back and see where Studio 5 takes you next week. Bye-bye. Thank you so much for watching.
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8: 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I'm Gordon Robertson.
9: Hey, everyone, and I'm Ashley Key. Like a bomb going off. That's how Olga described the horrifying sound she heard. Her son-in-law's car had been T-boned by a truck.
8: Olga was the first one at the scene of the accident, and what she saw chilled her to the bone.
10: I remember I was looking at him, and I was like, how am I going to tell my daughter that he's gone? And that's when I just start praying.
11: May 19th, 2022. Standing in her driveway, Olga heard a loud crash just moments after her son-in-law, Nikita, left her home. She ran to the scene, overwhelmed by what she saw.
10: I remember I have this voice inside of me saying, Nikita is no longer with us. I kind of took him by his neck, and I start looking for a pulse. I couldn't find anything. I knew that there was no pulse and there is no life.
11: Olga called her church prayer chain and then 911. Time ticked by with no signs of life.
10: I just start praying. I speak life. I speak life. Life, come back to Nikita. Because I know God can do miracles. It's nothing impossible for the Lord.
11: Then after several minutes, the miraculous.
10: He brought him back. He started breathing, and I start yelling, he's breathing, he's breathing. And they said, okay, don't touch him. Don't touch him. The help is on its way.
11: EMS soon began cutting Nikita from the wreckage. He suffered a host of life-threatening injuries, including a fractured C1 vertebrae, collapsed lung, torn spleen, and traumatic brain injury. After several hours, his wife, Alona, who was near full term with her second child, remembers seeing him in the ICU.
12: It was really hard. I began bawling my eyes out, and I came and I just held his hand, and at that moment, he did look very lifeless. It felt like there was not much life left because he had breathing tubes and so many wires were connected to him.
11: Prayers were offered up around the world. Family in Russia, Ukraine, and across the U.S. were praying for Nikita's survival and healing.
12: We knew that we had to lean into him. He was the only one that could carry us through it all. Honestly, all we could do was pray and believe that God was going to do his work in this, that he was going to bring a miracle to our lives.
11: Alona spent the first night wrestling with her thoughts and struggling to believe that God would heal her husband.
12: Your husband's not going to live. You're not going to see him tomorrow when you wake up. You're going to have to plan his funeral. And all these thoughts kept flooding my mind. And then I just hear the Lord's voice saying, "Your husband will not die. Do not fear. Do not fear." And I knew that right then and there that God's spirit was much stronger than the enemy's voice.
11: Due to the extent of Nikita's brain injury, doctors said he would require more than 6 months in low-light conditions and extensive time in rehab. However, over the next few days, Nikita began showing signs of recovery that went beyond anyone's expectations.
12: They're like, "We don't know how, but the swelling in his left frontal lobe actually went down," and they were all just amazed to see how well Nikita was doing and how he was even responding already on day 3. After that, really began the journey of faith and believing God for the more, believing God that he was gonna completely restore my husband and fully heal him.
11: Just under 2 weeks after the accident, Ilona gave birth to their second child. Nikita's healing progressed so well that he was wheeled down to the delivery room to welcome his newborn son into the world.
12: He just kept smiling the whole time, and he took Ezra, and like he just kept saying, "Ezra, Ezra, Ezra, Ezra, Ezra," and the whole time he just kept repeating his name.
11: Miraculously, just 2 weeks after the accident, Nikita was discharged from the hospital and spent only 1 week in rehab before returning home, thankful.
13: Recovery it's a gift from the Lord if you can recover. My spine was cracked and I didn't get paralyzed, you know. I had a deflated lung and I'm still breathing. I had a torn spleen and they didn't have to cut my spleen out. So I'm thankful that he allowed me to live. I'm thankful that I can see my kids, that I can hold my newborn. It's a testimony. And God can say, you know, that's my kid and that's what it did for him. And this is how great I am. Because I can, you know, I can raise, he was dead, I can bring him back to life. He had a traumatic brain injury, I can heal.

0: thanks to God, who gave him back his life and health.
1: I owe it to him. Everything I have, I owe it to him. I wasn't walking, and now I'm running a marathon. Tell me something that, I mean, it's unreal, unreal.
2: Come what may, my faith will stand because it's in Jesus. And I saw how the Lord took us from the darkest season of our lives. Every single day, he didn't leave us. He was near to us. In our weakest moment, he was still there, you know? Even in the darkest season of our lives, God was still faithful. He was still merciful to us.
3: God is faithful, and Nikita's faith, his wife's faith, that whole family's faith, honestly, is encouraging to me, and I'm sure it is for many of you out there. And I love what Nikita specifically said. He was talking about how God healed him, and he's like, that's my kid. As God is saying that, that's my kid. I want to heal him. What an amazing perspective to have, especially when we're believing for healing. God has that desire to heal his kids, to help his kids, no matter what you're going through and no matter who you are.
4: Yeah, the devotion that he had, that Nikita mm-hmm. had for Ezra, or mm-hmm. as he's holding yeah. Ezra in his hands, he's saying, Ezra, Ezra, Ezra. Mm. It's the same thing. It's one thing to say theologically, we're all children of God. It's one thing to say, okay, I believe that, I understand that. But when you understand the Father heart, that how much he loves you, how much he wants to hold you, how much he wants to see you come running to him. You know, the story of the prodigal son is a wonderful story of the Father's love, that here he is watching. And as he sees him from afar off, he doesn't just stay in the house. He goes running after him and running after to help. Isn't that wonderful? You can have that same picture, that same realization that God loves you so much. He loves you so much that he gave Jesus for you. He gave his only begotten son. Well, we have a magazine. It's called Miracle Living Today. It has stories of people who've seen God answer their prayers, just like you just saw Nikita's prayers get answered. To get your free copy, all you have to do is call us, 1-800-700-7000, or you can visit miraclelivingtoday.com. We want to encourage you in your faith and really underline for you, what you see God doing for others, he will do for you.
3: Yes and amen. All right, everyone. 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
6: I just turned and excruciating pain came in my knee on the inside, and it was like a jabbing knife. I made it to the doctor. Found out it was a torn meniscus. So having the knee injury, having to slow down, was depressing. I was like, Lord, heal this. Sitting on the couch, a 700 Club came on, and that's when I saw Gordon on.
7: We say out loud to it, be healed and be made whole. May all pain leave me. In Jesus' name, I receive it now. Now, what you couldn't do before, do now.
6: By faith, I'm going to do this. By faith, I'm going to walk. And I was walking, it wasn't hurting. I know that God healed me beyond a shadow of a doubt.
8: It was so intense with the sinus pressure that it was to the point where my jaws were even hurting from coughing so intensely. It was a battle, it really was. He kept saying to me, this too will pass. So I just stand up and say, I'm waiting on you, Lord. I just

0: just kept confessing, God is my healer. He is my healer. They were to the section where they were talking about people receiving healings. They were going to pray for anyone who was sick.
1: Now, there's someone, you heard the report about sinus conditions, and you're saying, please say sinus conditions. So for you, I'm saying sinus condition. All of that inflammation, everything that seems to be swollen and closed up, open now in Jesus' name.
0: I jumped up, and my spirit just kind of leaped, and I said, that's for me, Lord, that's it. You think maybe he's not mindful of those things, but he's mindful of everything. He's just faithful, and he is our healer.
2: Well, if you followed the news at all, you may have heard the story of a Texas woman who sued to end her pregnancy. In that case, her unborn baby was diagnosed with a fatal abnormality. Ultimately, that woman left the state to get an abortion. Now we want you to meet another mother, Sarah Mortison. Her baby had the exact same disorder as the one in Texas. Sarah, too, was given a choice, and she and her husband made a very different decision.
3: We did all those tests with the previous two, so we felt like our odds of that ever happening to us were, pretty much non-existent.
4: Will and Sarah Mortison had been looking forward to this day in November 2017. Sarah, 38 years old and 10 weeks pregnant, was getting the results of her prenatal screening. Having had two healthy children, the couple expected a good report. It also find out if their new addition was a boy or a girl.
5: I just was waiting at the phone to get that call, and sure enough, got the call, and my doctor said, right away, Sarah, I need to let you know that your baby tested positive for trisomy 18, and right away I knew what that meant. That was it. Basically, my child wasn't going to make it.
4: Also known as Edwards syndrome, trisomy 18 is a birth disorder in which babies carry an extra chromosome 18. Of those who do live full term, 90 to 95% don't survive the first year.
5: Like, oh my gosh, I'm gonna lose this a child. How will I ever be the same? How will I be able to tell my other children? And how will this affect us?
4: Before hanging up, there was still one thing Sarah needed to know.
5: I said, wait a minute, what did it say that Will and I are having? Are we having a boy or a girl? And she said, a girl, Sarah.
4: Later that day, the couple met with Sarah's doctor.
3: It was a shock. That's all I remember, that moment, like learning that information, learning what it was, and preparing ourselves mentally for what could lie ahead. It was just a blur and just a shock.
4: Will and Sarah were already familiar with Edwards syndrome. Each had friends whose babies had the disorder. One died in the womb. The other had numerous challenges.
3: So I think my biggest fear was that, we're going to be that family that has to live with this situation where we've got two healthy kids we're trying to raise, but this third child that's requiring every ounce of our time and energy just to keep them alive. And what's that going to do to our other children?
4: At the doctor's advice, they scheduled Sarah for an amniocentesis to verify the diagnosis and help them make an informed decision about whether to terminate the pregnancy. While abortion wasn't an option, the couple wasn't sure they had the faith to turn it over to God and trust him for the outcome. At home the next day, Sarah poured her heart out to God.
5: I'm just crying out to him, saying, I need a word, Lord, as to what me and Will are supposed to do.
4: Sarah says at that moment, God spoke to her through the voice of her unborn daughter.
5: And then right then, it was like so clear, feeling her voice say like, Mommy, tell them to leave me alone. I'm just fine.
4: Later, when Will came home from work.
3: She was so excited when I got home. It was the first thing she said to me that we're not doing the amniocentesis. And I just said, God told me the same thing, we're not. And we just had so much peace after that.
4: Sarah canceled the appointment. They even gave their daughter a name, lively Rain. But now they wouldn't know whether the baby had the disorder until she was born, if she lived that long. For the next 33 weeks, the couple and their family prayed as Sarah continued getting checkups and numerous ultrasounds. Finally, the day came. On July 24, 2018, Lively Rain was delivered by C-section with no sign of Edwards syndrome. In the words of Sarah's obstetrician, the baby was perfect.
5: Such a great moment because I just knew that the Lord had told me this was going to be the outcome.
3: I just saw this beautiful, tiny little baby, and I saw 10 fingers, 10 toes, and I just looked back to Sarah, and I was like, she looks great, babe. We're good, you know?
5: God gave me a miracle. He saved Lively.
4: This is Lively Rain at 5 years old, healthy in every way through the power of prayer.
3: I'm grateful for the blessings that we've received from the Lord, and I just live in that.
5: God shows up for you. And if I could tell any parent out there to just let God have the final say, gather your information, take it to Him, lay it at His feet, and expect to hear Him.
2: What an absolutely amazing miracle testimony. And it's just amazing to see the choice. They chose life. You know, as we were introing this story, we were talking about the story in the news of the woman who chose something opposite. She chose death for her child. Her child might have been like this child. She might have been, or he might have been totally healthy. And it's just amazing that family, Sarah and her husband, stood on the word of God, which is yes and amen to life and life abundantly for their child. God has a plan and a purpose. We just have to continue to trust Him. And if you guys need prayer for anything at all, I do just like to remind everyone that we have a prayer center that's literally open 24/7. Yes, 24/7. We've got some amazing prayer warriors on the other side of that phone call who just want to speak the name of Jesus and lift you up and encourage you in prayer. So if you need prayer for anything at all, give us a call, 1-800-700-7000. Gordon?
6: Well, almost impossible. That's what doctors told Rebecca about her chances of becoming pregnant. Rebecca beat those odds, not just once, but twice. When she went into labor with her second child, Rebecca faced a bigger challenge, a battle for her own life and the life of her unborn son.
7: I absolutely was terrified that I was going to lose my son. In that moment, I was thinking that I was going to die.
8: Ever since she was a little girl, Rebecca Biscoff wanted to be a mother. Shortly after she married, she discovered she had health issues that would make pregnancy almost impossible.
7: I had an exploratory laparoscopy that diagnosed me with a pretty aggressive form of endometriosis. It was the day before my birthday, and that doctor told me, based on the images and on the history of the two previous surgeries before, that I would not be able to get pregnant. It was one of the darkest days of my life to hear that I might not ever be able to be a mom.
8: At the advice of her doctor, Rebecca had surgery, and against the odds, she and her husband Joe were able to conceive and deliver their daughter, Addie.
7: The delivery was fairly smooth. I suffered from mild preeclampsia, but nothing that was cause for great alarm. After having my daughter, I knew that should my husband and I want to expand our family, that we would need to begin trying relatively quickly.
8: Preeclampsia is a complication characterized by high blood pressure and can also damage other organs, such as the liver and kidneys. When Rebecca became pregnant with her second child, Henry, things began to spiral down quickly at 36 weeks.
7: I had seen my doctor. She had an intuition that I firmly believe is from the Lord to just run some labs on me. And I remember praying for the Lord to give me intuition to decipher what was fear and what was Him wanting me to do something. And so I called the office. The receptionist answered the phone and said, "Baby, you need to get here now. It's not good."
8: Rebecca was rushed to the ER. She had developed a related life-threatening complication.
7: When my husband and I arrived at the hospital, we were greeted by a high-risk OB, ER doctor, and I knew then that this was very serious. I had what's called HELLP syndrome, which is where your liver enzymes are extremely high, your blood platelets are extremely low.
9: We did have a discussion about a C-section, and I said, obviously you want to listen to the OBGYN, but you need to be very concerned about the potential for a C-section because your platelet counts are low and your blood counts are low. So if at all possible, we really want to try to deliver this baby vaginally.
7: I do remember when my water broke that it was all blood. Immediately, my mom called my grandmother, who is a strong prayer warrior, who then reached out to her church, who then reached out to all of their contacts, and it is no question that there were hundreds of people praying for me that day. As horrible as I felt, I fought with everything that I had within me, with the help of many people praying, to bring him into this world safely.
8: Her friends and family continued to pray as Rebecca began to lose consciousness.
7: When I didn't have a lot of fight left in me, the Lord was fighting for me, and he was giving me the strength to be able to endure this.
8: The next thing Rebecca remembers is holding her son Henry in her arms. Baby and mom were both going to make it.
9: We have patients that don't have the outcome she had. She got to the hospital and she got all the appropriate care. She was very in tune with her body.
8: Rebecca still has some lingering effects as a result of HELLP syndrome and has made it her purpose to raise awareness about the illness.
7: I've been able to speak to hospitals, to providers, to EMTs, first responders, and so it's been amazing to share some of the deepest and darkest parts of my story to save someone else one day.
9: God is using this for his glory, and she is on the podium and she is telling women about this, and her sole purpose in life right now is to bring awareness to women and make sure that other women and other babies never go through this.
7: This experience showed me that God is who he says he is, and that he can move mountains, and that even in the darkest of times when we cannot imagine or understand what we're going through, that he is still on his throne and he will make all things beautiful in his time.
6: What a wonderful testimony. You've seen three incredible testimonies in this show. Testimonies of God providing in the middle of absolutely incredible circumstances. Whether that's getting T-boned in an accident, or problems with your child, and problems that are diagnosed prior to birth. And then you've seen how God worked everything together for good. He was their very present help in time of trouble. Now, in the Bible, you have a theological question. It's not posed by the Pharisees. It's not posed by the scribes. It's posed by disciples. They come to Jesus with a man born blind, and they have this theological question because they're saying, well, this disease, this problem, this thing that's happened to him, it must be the result of sin. Somebody did something wrong. And so they ask Jesus, well, who sinned? Was it his parents' sin? And if it was his parents' sin, how is that just? Because he's got to deal with the blindness. They don't. They have to raise a blind child, but you know, who's sin? Or is it his sin? And how does that happen? Because he's not yet born. He's born blind, so he hasn't had an opportunity to sin. Why is he being judged with this? When we have accidents happen, when we have medical problems happen, a lot of times we come up with this question, why? And the disciples had that same question. They had that question, why? Why was he born blind? I love the answer that Jesus gives. Neither. This happened that the glory of the Lord would be revealed. What a great way to look at problems. It allows the glory of God to come. It allows heaven to invade earth and God's will to be done on earth as it is in heaven. We live in a fallen world. Jesus promises that in this world we'll have trouble. But then he says, but be of good cheer, for I've overcome the world. You can have the overcomer come into your problem, into your situation. And just as he did with the man born blind, he gave him his sight. And the wonderful declaration, before I couldn't see, now I can see. Once I was blind, now I can see. Let your difficulty be the thing that opens your eyes, that you can see the greatness of his power towards us to believe, us that believe. You can see it. You can hear it. You can taste it. You can sense it. It can be all around you. Whatever your problem, whatever your difficulty, together, let's take it to the one who can solve them all. Let's not try to work it out on our own. Let's bring it to him and bring it to him in prayer. Let's pray. Lord God Almighty, we come to you. And Lord, we just confess we're burdened, whether it's through the circumstances of the world today, through what's going on all around us, or for our very personal problems. And we just declare over all of them, you're the answer to every human need. Lord, may your glory be revealed in our difficulty. May heaven invade earth. May the will of God be done on earth in our bodies as it is in heaven. In heaven, there's no one sick. There's no one poor. There's no one lonely. There's no one depressed. There's no one anxious. So we ask that that peace that passes all understanding, we ask for that miracle power to come. And we declare that the kingdom of heaven has come and is in our midst now, because the King of Kings has come to us now. Do signs, wonders, and miracles, for we ask it in Jesus' name. Ashley, God's given you something.
2: Amen. Yeah, I just see somebody lifting their right arm, and you've got a rib problem on your right side. You're holding your left hand over your right portion of your rib, and I just believe God is healing that wound and that pain for you right now in Jesus' name.
6: There's someone praying for a baby who has a problem in their right eye. God is healing that right now in Jesus' name. Amen. If you've been touched, let us know. Let us share your good report. Call us 1-800-700-7000. God bless you. We'll see you again.
10: We also had members who fought in the war to fight for the cause of liberty.
11: Making sure that army is staffed and supplied. He's able to identify British intelligence agents and send that information on to Washington. After they've served in the army, they look forward to a government which gives to bigotry no sanction, to persecution no assistance.
12: Washington's words are powerful because they express an idea of a world that's different from the one everybody grew up in.
13: This ideal of religious freedom is going to be part of the government, but is it really meant for everyone?
11: Is this going to be a place where you can be free to say what you want about God

0: had got into a serious relationship, but his family was like involved in Santeria. They would do like Ouija boards and like, I mean, everything that you can think of, like occult, like they were in it. And I feel like something just like sit on me. Like I was like shaking, crying. I just called out to Jesus. From that moment, I felt like God took it and was like, I'm gonna heal you.
1: Are you starting to feel the wear and tear, the grind? Well, you're not alone.
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1: 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Thanks for joining me on location today right here in Tinseltown. I'm beyond excited because today you're going to get the red carpet treatment, a glimpse behind the scenes of my life, and all the fun and action that goes into a studio production. Today, we're filming a story that I think would interest anyone out there. So let me ask you, do you ever experience occasional aches and pains like I used to? Well, I've got some good news. Enter the star of our show, Omega XL, the natural joint relief supplement that has helped millions of people flip the script on their occasional joint pain. I'm taking it and have for the last 10 years, plus it's changed my life. I believe it can change yours too.
8: Hey, Blair,
1: yeah. Ready to be on set. All right, good. So, listen. Sounds like it's call time. I invite you today for an exclusive look at the process as we tell you the story of Omega XL. Amazing scenes, special appearances, and maybe even a plot twist or two. As we say in Hollywood, lights, camera, action.

0: Are you starting to feel the wear and tear? The grind? Well, you're not alone. Did you know that there are more than 50 million Americans living with joint pain every day? That's why I know that I know that I know there's an audience for Omega XL, the natural joint support supplement that's already impacted the lives of millions. This is the story of a game-changing product, the natural product.
1: 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Overcome pain.
0: Just like the millions of people who have found success with Omega XL.
2: My name is Helen, and I was an EMT for 20 years in New York City. The job was very tough. We never knew what call we were going to get, but I was one of the first responders for the plane on the Hudson. After years of working EMT, my body took a toll. My back, my knees, my neck. I could not walk half a block. I ordered Omega XL, and now, last week, I walked 6 blocks. I was so proud of myself. My husband says it's a big difference. He wants to know, what did I take? It's been the best thing that I did. Everything changed for the best. I can go out. I can hang out with my sisters, do whatever I can and want to do. Now it's let's go, baby. This product is the best thing. You will remember what did it to you, and it was Omega XL.
3: I had considerable pain in my knees, in my back. There was always discomfort. It was so bad that I just thought it was age, because I've gotten older and I wasn't that flexible anymore. When you can't bend your leg, it's hard to climb stairs. I didn't want to go up and down the stairs. I went into the kitchen and I was looking for a plastic container. I could no longer stoop. I had to hunker down or either hold on and kneel one knee down at a time. I started using Omega XL. There was such a change and such a difference. It has revived me. I started noticing that I could go up and down the stairs. I just came down. I ran down the stairs. I ran up the stairs. And I had an aha moment. I was at the kitchen cabinet, and I stooped down before I realized. And I was like, oh, I'm stooped. I'm squatting down with my knees bent. And I wasn't holding on and shaking or needing some assistance in standing back up. 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
0: My story starts with a bottle of Omega XL. This is a product that has made a world of difference in my life. Picture this, a young, eager actor looking for your break. You finally get it and have the privilege of breaking into the Hollywood scene. Well, it's definitely glamorous, it is, and it has its upside. It also involves working long hours, sometimes 15, 16 hours a day, walking around sets nonstop, not to mention the stress of physically demanding scenes, and all of it adds up, the wear and tear, the grind. Suddenly, what you used to do when you were younger starts to become more difficult. You develop the aches and pains that go along with aging. The job gets harder, life gets harder. Sound familiar? Now, while you might not be starring in a Hollywood film, you are the star of your life. So let's get to it. Hey, guys, how are we looking?
6: I'm on the way.
0: All right, good. Places, everyone, while we're getting ready. I'd like to take you on a journey across the world. Let's start this one at the beginning. A jaw-dropping location of natural beauty, the perfect backdrop. The origin story of Omega XL begins in the pristine waters of New Zealand. See you on the other side of the world. The secret behind Omega XL begins here, in the Marlboro Sounds, the home to one of nature's most beneficial creations, the green-lipped mussel. These mussels piqued the interest of scientists. What they discovered were that green-lipped mussels were rich in EPA, DHA, and additionally, 30 fatty acids, giving them natural anti-inflammatory properties. Great Health Works harnessed that power. The process results in a one-of-a-kind, powerful, natural, drug-free supplement that is backed by more than 35 years of clinical research and has helped millions of people get back to their active lives. Omega XL, made by nature, backed by science. Made by nature, backed by science. I like that. Oh, you're done? You're good. You're definitely an improvement.
6: Thank you. You're all set.
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7: Hello, my name is Thomas Jackson. Everybody call me Samson. Here I'm a pastor. Helping people has always been my life's biggest passion. It is my biggest purpose. And that's always been the foundation of who I am. And my ministry is all about movement. Movement is one of the biggest purpose for letting people to learn to interact, and it actually gets people's attention and let them know that you're also concerned about them. I'm moving all around that whole place. I'm shaking hands and talking to people, giving hugs. And when I'm up in front of my church, I'm all in. That's what I'm here for. In 2015, it was a very big moment in my life. The strength of my legs wasn't there. I felt like I was breaking down. I didn't see that there was a light at the end of the tunnel. That's when I discovered Omega XL. It helped me to get back to where I can actually start using both legs at the same time. And they're not that big. There's the aftertaste, there's none. You're just going to feel the effects of it and how potent it is being a natural substance. Because it helped in the process of my joints movement where I was limited, I wasn't as stiff. Now I'm back up functional. Now I'm moving again. All thanks and due to Omega XL. People living with pain, I'm telling you, don't cheat yourself and think all is lost. This product actually can help you get back into that thought process of saying, you know what, I still can do this. And this will help you. Thank you, Omega XL, for giving me back my life.
8: This one here. Mm-hmm. And then this one here, which
0: I know,
8: it's the best,
0: Let's
8: right?
0: Do that.
8: All right, I'll wrap it up and then I'll bring it over to you.
0: All right, perfect. Great, welcome back. So, Omega XL, what do you think? A natural joint supplement that can help you take back your life and your mobility and be liberated from that nagging joint and muscle pain from aging or overuse. Sounds too good to be true, right? You know what? I was in your shoes until I decided to give it a shot and I made it a part of my story. It really worked for me. And I think it can help you too. And I know just the person to tell you why. Ken Mears, the founder of Great Health Works, the maker of Omega XL.
9: Hey, Blair, how's the shoot going? How's your family?
0: Family's great. Shoot's going great. Actually, we're rolling right now. I'm with the audience, and I wanted them to hear about the Omega XL straight from the man himself, the source.
9: Of course, Blair. It's like my favorite thing to talk about. What do you want to do?
0: Well, I was thinking about tossing it to you kind of like right now.
9: Let's do it. Let me get on my mark.
0: Let's do it. 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
13: My name is Gerald Haynes. In college, I played football. And, you know, over the years, you know, still working out and, you know, doing things and playing with your kids and coaching, you know, little league sports. In the last probably 6 or 7 months, man, I've really, really felt the pain. My ankles and then my back of my heels, it felt like somebody was driving nails into my heels. And I tried all kinds of stuff, medicines over the counter, nothing worked. I found this product, and it's called Omega XL. You know, I'll give it a shot. All that pain that was in my ankles, that pain is gone. It just went away. You can get that joy back in your life. I mean, even just going for a walk. I could even go for a mile and a half walk with my wife. Why don't I spend your money on something that works? I mean, this works.
14: My name is Connie Cantillo. I am an executive assistant and conference administrator. Before Omega XL, I would get out of bed and the first thing I would feel is a pain on my knees in order to get up. It was painful to do anything that I had to move my knees for. The moment that I said I needed to take action was when I felt that I just couldn't keep up with my kids and my grandchildren and my coworkers. I felt frustrated. I wasn't able to go up and down the stairs. I wasn't able to go out with my dog or even play with my grandchildren on the floor. It was really, really strong pains on my knees. It was something that I thought I would never be able to overcome. And then I found Omega XL, and it really has brought my life back. And I found out that it was a natural product. I jumped into it, and 5-6 years later, here I am being able to do everything that I wasn't able to do back then. And believe me, it has changed my life. Getting my independence back is a feeling like no other. I don't have to think if I can do something. I can just do it. It worked for me, and I feel very confident in recommending it to everyone and anyone.
15: My name's Nelson George. I was a firefighter for 30 years, retired in 2007. Before Omega XL, I was having a lot of pain in my fingers. It seemed like most of the pain was in the morning after I woke up. When I went out to feed the animals and do work around the house, I was in a lot of pain. My hands are in constant use. I do all the mechanical work on my outboard motors, and I also make anchorings, consist of bending pieces of steel, welding them together, and to not be able to do the things that you enjoy, and it was depressing. I worked with a friend of mine. I talked to him. I said, hands bothering you? I said, you know, we do similar stuff. And he said, yeah. He said, actually, I found something that actually worked. And he said, Omega XL. That's when I started taking it. I can work all day with my hands without being in a lot of pain. And that's something I couldn't do before. My hands are in more pain at 50 years old than they are in my 60s. I would absolutely recommend Omega XL to my family and friends because it's made such a difference in my life. What a way to feel great with Omega XL.
11: There's a real buzz around here. Can you feel it? That's what Omega XL does. So let's recap a bit. We went around the world, discovered that this is a natural product sourced from the green-lipped mussels only found in the pristine waters of New Zealand. We talked to Ken Mears, who helped explain the backstory of Omega XL and who it could help. And we saw some captivating stories from real customers who experienced real results with Omega XL. Keeping up? All sounds great, right? The best part about this isn't science fiction. This is science fact. So let's talk to Dr. Sharon McQuillan, the Chief Science Officer of Great Health Works. Nate, how are we looking? We queued up? Let's get it.
16: Omega XL is one of the world's most powerful natural supplements and has over 35 years of clinical research that show that it helps joint pain due to exercise and aging. It helps muscle soreness due to overactivity, and it can even help respiratory health. Millions have trusted this amazing supplement for relief for over 20 years. It's made from the oil extract of green-lipped mussels that are sustainably farmed in the Marlborough Sounds of New Zealand, and it's not found in any other product or from any other source.
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11: Mad at that. Yeah, thank you. Now, isn't it amazing that this small, easy-to-swallow soft gel can make such a huge difference in your life? It's truly one of a kind. Don't you think it's time to start living a better life without the limitations of occasional joint and muscle pain?
18: Hey, Blair, can we get something for social?
11: Absolutely, let's do it. Just one second, though. Listen, while we try to work our magic here, check out these amazing results from some of our Omega XL family. All right, what you got? So, the next time you try Omega XL,
19: my name's Hassan Omar. I was in the military from 1987 to 1997, so 10 years. The military was fun, but I was a very active, physically demanding lifestyle, a lot of moving heavy things around, which is cool when you're in your 20s. When I got older, I started to feel the effects of it, which means like my knees, my lower back, my shoulders. If I'm like working out in the yard or I'm exercising, I will feel the effects. I can't do all the things I want to do. Can't lift as much weights, you know, as I want to. Can't run as far as I used to or as fast as I used to. If I work too intensely on like squats or something like that, my lower back would hurt and I wouldn't want to do anything. Most men, we just grunt and bear it. Since I started taking Omega XL, I noticed that I could work out longer. Also, like it's a little bit more mental clarity, and I was able to focus on exercising, also focus on my work. And when I woke up in the morning, I wasn't feeling sore, which is really great. I didn't expect that. So now I can do more squats. I can do my curls. I can do my dumbbell presses. I can do my shoulder shrugs, all those things. Everything just feels better. And when I go home and go to sleep at night, I know that I'm going to be able to rest because in the morning, I'm not going to have all that stiffness and aching that I used to have. When I have pain, I don't have energy. And Omega XL really made a difference.
20: Hi, I'm Joan. I'm a mother of 5 and a grandmother of 7, and I never stop moving. I'm lucky to have friends that were still very close from high school. The one friend we have is Sherry. We go back a long way.
21: We kept up as adult women after we graduated, had babies. We've been friends for a long time.
20: As we were aging, that we wanted to stay in good shape. So the only way to do that is to keep busy, right? And so we said, how about a walking club? It gave us a chance to be together, to recap all of our happy memories and have fun talking to one another again.
21: It's just fodder for continuing our relationships.
20: So before Omega XL, I was finding it very difficult to move like I wanted to move. I had a lot of joint pain, stiffness, and that slowed me down.
21: The conversation would drift from fun things to, oh, is your back hurting too?
20: I knew there had to be an answer to the pain that I was experiencing, and I found it in Omega XL.
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20: 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And so this has been very beneficial for all of us. With Omega XL, we can really expand our walks, and we can walk longer and spend more time together, and it doesn't hurt at all.
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0: 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We take you from manuscript to the bookstore and online. There's a lot to do to publish a book, but your work is pretty much done once you send us your manuscript for review. If approved, let us do the work. As a Christian publisher, we review and publish all categories of books from authors just like you. It doesn't necessarily have to be Bible-based or even with a Christian theme. We're here for the author, any author, who wants to work with a moral, upstanding, and ethical company and wants to be treated as we all should be. If your book is accepted by us, you'll get the white glove treatment from day one. We understand that your labor for the written word is more than a book. It's unique, personal, and was likely written with a dutiful higher purpose to spread the word. We are looking to publish books with positive content in all genres. This is why we partner with our authors to provide them freedom and flexibility to write what they feel. Interested in learning more? Well, besides watching this, you can call the number on your screen today and we'll send you a free publishing kit that will provide you tips on what to expect and how the publishing process works. Call now!
1: Many authors often wonder what the phrase self-publishing really means. Well, not too long ago, the only way for an author to get their work published was to beg one of the large New York publishing houses to look at their work. The success rate was not great. Most publishing houses would reject your manuscript, shred it, and fail to respond to you. These large New York publishing houses held all of the cards. Without their clout and connections, an author could never get their book into bookstores. Luckily, Amazon and Apple, as well as new technology called print on demand, leveled that playing field and took away the iron-fisted grip the New York publishing houses held on the industry. Unlike the old days, now any author who has written a book can decide for themselves whether to publish that book or not. No more begging and pleading with publishing houses that would treat you rudely. Through our distribution partnership with Amazon, Apple, and Audible, Christian Faith Publishing can publish physical copies, ebooks, or audiobooks for our authors. We compete on all the same platforms as the large New York publishing houses. Any author is free to submit their manuscript to Christian Faith Publishing. We'll give every manuscript fair attention and the review that it deserves. We may not accept your manuscript, especially if it does not align with our Christian values, but we do promise to review it and notify you regarding our decision.
0: In the next few minutes, you're going to meet authors just like you who have published their books with Christian Faith Publishing. You'll also learn about the publishing process and how we help our authors complete their publishing journey successfully. That's right. You'll get an insider's look at the path each of these authors took, why they did it, and ultimately their experience in working with us, from editing, copywriting, to cover design, illustrations, and getting their books sold. You'll learn from them how they achieved their success and tips for how you can accomplish the same thing. You don't have to believe me. Let's hear from these Christian Faith authors.
2: My inspiration for this book was when I was six, I couldn't read. So I wanted to give a six-year-old a chance to read a book that they may learn to like to read. The best thing about Christian Faith Publishing is they care about my book. I described on my portal how my cover should look. I described it how, and they did exactly how I described it. It was exactly how I described it. It was just, they're so talented. They can do anything. We're all writers, but until you're, I think once you get published, I guess, then you're an author, but we're all writers in our own way.
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0: Interesting, right? There's a lot to do, but you've done the hard work. Just listen to this author.
7: I was really happy about publishing my first book by seeing my work that I've been working on for a culmination of years finally to completion and being published.

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1: Here's something you should know. Did you know that in the most recent year for which full figures are available, over 675 million print books were sold in the U.S.? That's more than two books for every man, woman, and child in the U.S. per year. Amazing! Remember, if you're ready with a manuscript and want to discover if your book will be accepted by us to be published, the first step is to call us for a free publishing kit. Did you know that CFP handles the editing, page design and layout, cover design, distribution, promotion, and royalty management for your book? We do it all for you. But first, you have to submit your manuscript for our peer review of your book. If it's accepted, we do the rest. But what do all of these services mean to you? Take a deeper look at how we take editing, cover design, promotion, and royalties seriously at Christian Faith Publishing. 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First, there's the copy editing process. 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
1: 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But here's where a lot of authors need help. 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Now this is really important and interesting.
2: The old saying, don't judge a book by its cover, is nice in theory, but guess what? 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

0: 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A book is created more times than not to create an emotional experience for readers, and therefore the cover needs to create that same emotional experience visually that will delight, move, engage, and perhaps even elevate your readers. Our designers work with our editors in order to gain knowledge of the plot of your book, the tone of the writing, in order to get as much detail as possible so your cover design matches your book's content. In speaking with children's book authors, one of the most common questions is regarding illustrations. And that's great because it's one of the most important aspects of a children's book. I cannot emphasize enough how important a great illustration concept and illustrator are to a book's success. Again, at this time, you have no clue how many books you're going to sell, and neither do we. It's obviously an impossible question to answer at this stage. But what I can tell you is that your book's cover and illustrations play a critical role in the book's overall success. Just think about it. You have a mere few seconds to grab someone's attention. Illustrations and images are seen first, before text. So it is important to have high quality illustrations that convey the story and grab onlookers' attention as your book sits in a sea of competition. Custom illustrations boost your book's identity with your personality. The goal here is to be creative, be unique, be original, and put forth the best product you can. Remember, your name is on the cover. Take as much pride in what it looks like as you did writing it. The great news is that every author publishing with Christian Faith Publishing who needs illustrations will work with one of our many talented illustrators to bring their story to life. We deliver unique, one-of-a-kind custom illustrations created specifically to the author's approval. Our illustrators meet a wide variety of styles, and our process is layered and detailed in order to assure the author's satisfaction. If you decide to partner with Christian Faith Publishing, you will receive a sample illustration to be sure you're happy with the overall style and technique of the illustrator. After you have approved your sample, your illustrator will create a black and white storyboard for you to review. This will allow you to see how your text aligns to each and every illustration. Just like a manuscript, illustration development is extremely important. We want you to be sure that characters and scenes match along with the storyline. Once you have approved your storyboard, the final step is full colorization. This is the most rewarding step because these professional illustrators bring the book to life. Overall, Christian Faith Publishing walks hand in hand with you through the process. We painstakingly pay attention to every detail, leave no stone unturned in order to deliver the absolute best illustrations for you and your manuscript.
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2: I really want to thank Christian Faith Publishing Company for publishing my book, giving me this platform to tell my story of how God is working through people and for redemption. That's what the story is about, redemption. So thank you for doing that for me. After I published my book, I felt relieved that I have accomplished something. I set a goal, put it on my vision board, and I did it with God's help.
1: Perhaps the smartest decision these authors made was to contact CFP. We take all authors through the publishing process, from the infancy of editing to copywriting, securing ISBN numbers, creating illustrations, production, sales, and distribution, along with the promotion of your book. And you have 100% ownership of your book. Christian Faith helps all authors and has its own who's who of authors that have published with us too. From Veronica Campbell Brown, Olympic sprinter and winner of 8 Olympic medals and 5 world titles, along with Creflo Dollar, a world-renowned Bible teacher, best-selling author and speaker with hundreds of books, CDs, and DVDs in distribution worldwide. His award-winning television show, Changing Your World, is broadcast across 6 continents. So many others have published with CFP, including Dr. Carol Swain, who, along with Steve Feazell, wrote Abduction. But all of our authors took the first step by requesting a free publishing kit. You can too. Call the number here and we'll rush one out to you. Here's an interesting publishing fact. Did you know that the global book printing market is anticipated to reach values of around $49 billion by 2024? So right now, I want to give you an inside peek into the inner workings of Christian Faith Publishing to let you have an inside look of how we publish books every day for authors just like you. Discover how hard our family of dedicated publishers, coordinators, editors, designers, layout artists, royalty experts, and more work for you when you become an author with us. Remember, our publishing coordinators will walk you through all of these steps, like we do for every author that publishes with us. Take a peek.
3: Welcome to the world headquarters of Christian Faith Publishing in beautiful Meadville, Pennsylvania. Allow us to take you on a quick tour of our facility so that we can show you the professional and friendly staff who will be working with you to publish your book and get it out there for the world to see. Upon first receiving your manuscript, our editing department will thoroughly review your work and make all necessary changes, which will then be presented to you for approval. After editing, our page designers will format your manuscript to the preferred size so that the interior of the book will be ready for print and ebook distribution. The next and perhaps most exciting step is the custom design of your cover. Based on your input, we will create an irresistible book cover to attract the attention of your target audience. Thousands of press releases will also be distributed to make the public more aware of the newly released book and to further attract media attention. These are just a few of the many intricacies we manage on behalf of our authors when bringing a new title to market. We hope you can visit us soon. May God bless you.
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4: 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It was just organized. 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I knew exactly what was expected of me at every point. 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And we, Christian Faith Publishing gives you your own publication specialist. And I could not have had a better person. She, I don't even remember a time when I called her and she didn't pick up. It was just like a great connection from start to finish, easy process, highly, highly recommend Christian Faith for this.
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0: 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The largest wholesale distributor of books in the world is a company known as Ingram. Ingram also has a specialty Christian subsidiary known as Spring Arbor. Christian Faith Publishing is a member of the Ingram and Spring Arbor network, thus we have the ability to sell our authors' hard copy books through the entire network, which includes essentially all big and small bookstores throughout North America, as well as through Amazon's worldwide print distribution marketplace. So once we list one of the author's books in the Ingram and Spring Arbor catalog, that book is essentially available at any bookstore in North America and through Amazon around the world. It is up to each individual bookstore as to whether they will carry your book in stock or instead make it available for order. But one thing is for sure, your book will be available everywhere.
1: The simple truth is that you, as the author, need to be involved in selling your book. You need to go to book signings, use social media, or your friends to help. However, at Christian Faith, we will help you with promotions and press releases. Here's how.
0: There are several ways in which Christian Faith Publishing promotes and publicizes the new books of our authors to the masses. When thinking about how to get the word out about a new book, it's important to remember that new books are promoted. They're not advertised. This is an important distinction. You rarely, if ever, see an advertisement for a new book. Just think back. Have you ever seen an ad for a new book on a billboard, at the movies, or on television? No, because such media are inefficient for promoting a new book. The best way to spread the word and gain awareness about a new book is by using the same methods that famous authors do: newspapers and web articles about your book. To obtain useful press coverage, such as newspaper and web articles being written about you and your book, all industry professionals agree that press releases are the way to go. So just what is a press release and how does it work? A press release is a professionally drafted article written about you and your book by your publisher's publicity team. 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Each press release is submitted to hundreds, if not thousands, of media outlets and contains a story about the author, the book itself, and the many outlets through which the book can be purchased. When a particular media outlet publishes one of our press releases, the goal is to drive readers of the article to purchase the book being written about. A successful press release campaign is a key element to publishing a new book. In the end, though, the success of any new book depends not just upon the efforts that we put into it as your publisher, but also the efforts that you as the author put into it. No one is a better cheerleader for your book than you. Your hard work combined with our efforts form the perfect partnership needed to give any new book a chance.
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0: Every year, millions of seniors will fall. The most common location for falls? The bathroom. Thousands of seniors are injured just trying to take a bath, and many of these falls are life-altering. Hospital stays and often weeks of rehab, and sometimes they'll have to move into assisted living centers or nursing homes.
1: I don't want to move into an assisted living center.
2: I sure don't want to end up in a nursing home.
0: The average cost of a nursing home is $110,000 a year and can climb to over $130,000 if you want a private room. And the average cost of assisted living, over $50,000 a year. So a walk-in tub is a very, very inexpensive alternative.
3: Walk-in tubs are designed to be easy to get in and out of. 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
0: 9 out of 10 seniors say they want to live in their homes as long as possible, but nearly 80% say they'll need to modify bathrooms in order to remain independent and safe.
1: Most of us want to stay in our homes as long as possible.
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6: One fall, and I could end up in the hospital or in rehab.
0: Thousands of seniors are injured just trying to take a bath, and many of these falls are life-altering. hospital stays, and often weeks of rehab. And sometimes they'll have to move into assisted living centers or nursing homes. The average cost of a nursing home is $110,000 a year and can climb to over $130,000 if you want a private room. So a walk-in tub is a very, very inexpensive alternative. Walk-in tubs are designed to be easy to get in and out of. Safety features include low thresholds, wider doors, handrails, and slip-resistant floors. 9 out of 10 seniors say they want to live in their homes as long as possible, but nearly 80% say they'll need to modify bathrooms in order to remain independent and safe.
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0: 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Every year, millions of seniors will fall. The most common location for falls? The bathroom. Thousands of seniors are injured just trying to take a bath, and many of these falls are life-altering. Hospital stays and often weeks of rehab, and sometimes they'll have to move into assisted living centers or nursing homes.
10: I don't want to move into an assisted living center.
12: I sure don't want to end up in a nursing home.
0: The average cost of a nursing home is $110,000 a year and can climb to over $130,000 if you want a private room. And the average cost of assisted living, over $50,000 a year. So a walk-in tub is a very, very inexpensive alternative. Walk-in tubs are designed to be easy to get in and out of. Safety features include low thresholds, wider doors, handrails, and slip-resistant floors. 9 out of 10 seniors say they want to live in their homes as long as possible, but nearly 80% say they'll need to modify bathrooms in order to remain independent and safe.
1: Most of us want to stay in our homes as long as possible.
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27: Hello, I'm Brian Allen. Welcome to our show. Let me ask all of you watching at home a question. How many of you honestly get enough physical activity on a daily basis? Now, how many of you spend way too many hours a day sitting inactively? My guess is many of you do. Whether it's because you feel discomfort while walking, maybe you lack mobility because of poor balance, stiff joints, and weak legs. Or perhaps we've fallen into the bad habit of leading a sedentary lifestyle. Or because of your job, you probably sit inactively way too many hours a day. Let's face it, we all do. Leading a sedentary, inactive lifestyle is terrible for your health, and standing in place for hours can be just as bad. It's time to add some extra steps to your day. Introducing Ellipse by Legsercise, the automatic seated exerciser that strengthens your legs, increases your mobility, and boosts your circulation without physical strain or impact. Stay tuned and you'll see and hear how easy it is to exercise with Ellipse while watching TV, talking on the phone, or while you work.
26: I had both knee surgery and hip surgery in the last 4 years. While at rehab, my therapist recommended Ellipse as a way to get some extra movement at home and supplement what I was doing with him. He also explained that increased circulation in my legs could assist in the healing process. I was willing to give anything a try that could help speed up my recovery. Ellipse helped so much. The ability to continue my therapy whenever I wanted in the safety and comfort of my own home. It was a blessing. Ellipse is so smooth, so easy on my joints. My legs are stronger,
12: My joints are no longer stiff. I can walk without pain. My mobility is as good as it was 20 years ago. My therapist is so proud of me.
5: I spend 8 or 9 hours a day sitting at my desk, and I had been looking for a way to get some movement and some exercise while working for a long time. Now, the problem is most normal exercisers or peddlers, they force you to focus on the exercise, not stopping, and that just wouldn't allow me to concentrate on my work. When I saw Ellipse online and realized it provided motorized motion to keep your legs moving, I knew it was exactly what I needed. Ellipse fits perfectly under my desk, and it is so quiet that none of my coworkers even know I'm using it because it moves my legs for me and I can focus on my work. I'm getting a workout every day, and because it raises my legs, now my lower back doesn't hurt anymore, and I feel energetic when I get home.
14: My clients use it after the recovery phase, all the way through the end of therapy, and most continue using it after that. Being able to supplement their treatment at home results in less setbacks and better therapy completion rates. Because of Ellipse, they are better able to handle my sessions because they are stronger, have more range of motion, and flexibility. An 80-year-old recovering from hip or knee surgery can easily use Ellipse on speed 1, and a 30-year-old coming back from a sports injury can use it on speed 3, and both are getting exactly what they need.
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1: Before, when I used to take care of the grandkids, I was pretty active. But now that they've gotten older, I admit I sit way more than I should. I was suffering from poor circulation, and most of the days my legs were uncomfortably swollen. My doctor was always on me to be more active. My daughter bought me Ellipse. I was skeptical at first, but because it was a gift from her, I knew I had to give it a chance. Right away, I could tell that Ellipse was going to be a huge help. After my first use, I could see that my legs were not as swollen. I could feel that my usually cold legs were getting warmer, and I could feel that my circulation was improving. My legs felt great, and my doctor was really, really happy. Ellipse is so easy to use. It's so smooth. There's no strain and no impact at all.
6: 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So I've been dealing with occasional back pain my entire life. And as I've gotten older, my knees are becoming an issue too. My knees have always been stiff. There's the lack of motion, the range of movement is diminishing, which makes it hard to get around. And when you can't move without pain, you begin to sit more and more, and that doesn't make anything better. My daughter bought me an Ellipse for Christmas. I've never seen anything like it. My joints feel better,

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9: 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Just like taking vitamin supplements in your diet, Ellipse complements any activity you are already doing. Don't be fooled by foreign sellers with horrible customer support that sell poor quality imitations that fall apart in a few weeks, provide minimal range of motion, and harsh, jarring movements that are hard on your joints. Ellipse has a 46% larger rotational diameter than any other motorized seated leg mover in the world. This provides more exercise and greater range of motion, plus ultra smooth movement that's safe, super low impact, and makes your legs feel great. And its premium quality ensures that you'll be able to enjoy your Ellipse for many years.
4: After I retired and stopped working, I managed to stay busy for the first couple of weeks, maybe a month. But eventually I was spending my whole day sitting on the couch and leading a very sedentary lifestyle. So being inactive became part of my daily routine, and it didn't take long before I started feeling the negative effects of inactivity on my mobility. My legs felt weaker and my balance had deteriorated, and when I wanted to walk, I wasn't the same anymore. It was harder. I saw Ellipse on Facebook and hoped it could help me get back to the way I was. So I bought it. Ellipse was exactly what I needed. Now my legs feel stronger, I have less stiffness and more flexibility. I have better balance and it increased my mobility. Ellipse gave me back what I had lost and I feel great about that.
10: I love to do exercise and do so whenever I have free time. I also try to eat healthy, take vitamins and minerals to complement my diet. When I saw Ellipse on Instagram, I immediately realized I can add extra steps to my day. I could supplement my exercise routine while I'm sitting at home. Now I'm active. While doing some work at home, or it's cold, raining, or late at night. I burn extra calories. I feel my muscles working, it's relaxing, and my legs feel great.
2: 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Because of Ellipse, they are better able to handle my sessions because they are stronger, have more range of motion, and flexibility. An 80-year-old recovering from hip or knee surgery can easily use Ellipse on speed 1, and a 30-year-old coming back from a sports injury can use it on speed 3, and both are getting exactly what they need.
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8: After about 2 years of using Legsercise Pro and going for walks again, I felt like I could do more. The Pro started to feel too easy.
7: Because we participated in the original Legsercise commercial, I kept in contact with the people at Legsercise. One day, I decided to call and find out if they have anything new that was a step up from the Legsercise Pro.
8: And that's when we were introduced to Ellipse. I got one before it was even available for sale. Again, it was exactly what I needed. It feels like a workout, like I'm challenging myself. But it's still super easy on my joints with no impact whatsoever. Now I can walk longer than before. I feel stronger.
7: Even I decided to try it. At the office, I spent all day walking around, talking to my coworkers, but working from home was limiting the amount of movement I was getting daily. I was sitting so many hours a day, and my sciatica was really starting to bother me. Ellipse is perfect. I keep it under my desk all day, and it keeps my legs moving without even thinking about it. Ellipse is so quiet that when I'm doing my work, I forget I'm using it. Just having your feet on it keeps you in the right posture. I can feel the chair supporting my lower back. Now at the end of the day, my back feels great, my circulation is moving, I'm burning calories, and it makes me feel energetic.
8: It turns out that Ellipse was exactly what we both needed.
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11: I believe the time has come to begin a battle of annihilation.
12: 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They divided the land of God.
13: In these 3 weeks, people felt like there is going to be a second Holocaust.
14: 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Now you want me to plan an entire war in 2 days?
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16: People were very motivated. But to say that there was no fear is telling a lie.
17: You're scared until the first shot. The minute the first shot is being fired, you're bent on completing your mission.
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24: What are the biggest religious liberty battles across the U.S. and abroad? We're answering that question on today's Faith and Culture. Stick with us. Increasingly, it seems religious liberty is under fire, but often in a sneaky backdoor way that uses laws often and suspiciously applied only to Christians. Now, many of these cases, at least the ones here at home, end up working their way through the court system, and in many instances, the Christian plaintiff ends up winning out in the end. But should we still be concerned about the steady flow of attacks on religious liberty? That's our conversation on today's Faith in Culture. I'm your host, Trey Gones-Phillips, and joining us is CBN's Billy Hallowell. Billy, thanks for being here.
15: Thanks for having me.
24: Yeah, look, let's talk first about an international case that's gotten a lot of attention and one I know you are familiar with because you are, I think, one of the few journalists who's kept up with Paavi Rossinen, a Finnish parliament member who's been the target for now years of attacks on her faith. And before you give us the latest on her situation, tell us a little bit about her backstory for those who might not be too familiar with her.
15: Yeah, this is hands down one of the most troubling stories around the world that we've seen when it comes, especially in the West, to persecution. You know, Paavi Rossinen, she was guilty of a couple of things, okay? And let's just break them down. She sent a tweet in 2019, and that tweet was essentially her voicing concern that her denomination, her Christian denomination, and remember, she's a member of parliament, as you said, she's also the former minister of the interior for Finland. So she has served high up in the government, but she sent a tweet questioning her denomination's affiliation with a pride festival, a pride march. And she said, you know, why would we do this? Why would we be supporting this? And she shared an image from Romans talking about sin, right? And so basically shared scripture on social media. She didn't say anything hateful. Even if she did, it would have been her right to. She just said, hey, why, you know, this denomination should not be doing this. Now, after that, People complained to the police over this tweet, and she was brought in for questioning over a Bible tweet, okay? And then that blossomed into something else. People realized that she had written a pamphlet back in, I think, 2004, and it was a pamphlet about traditional marriage, you know, defending the Bible's view on marriage. So that was the second thing that landed her in the crosshairs. She also did an interview about the issue. And so what ended up happening, and this is so wild, she gets hauled in by the police. Keep in mind, as the former Minister of the Interior, Pavi Räsänen was in charge of the police. She managed all of the police in Finland. So now here she is being brought in and being questioned over these ridiculous things. They bring her up on charges, criminal charges that could have carried jail time, over this tweet, over this, you know, over that pamphlet. And so this case has gone on for years. She won two times, okay? She won at a lower court, she won on an appeals court, and then the prosecutor, refusing to let this go, took the case to Finland's Supreme Court. And earlier this year, she was cleared over the tweet about the Bible verse, but she was found guilty, okay, over the pamphlet on marriage. She and a pastor, and this part is not often talked about, a bishop in Finland, both of them were found guilty. And I don't know that it doesn't carry jail time, but they were found guilty. And it has carried with it some other consequences, which we will talk about. And she is now appealing to a European Court of Appeals, which I believe is one of the last places that she can go. So that's the quick overview of this. It is a crazy case. Every time I cover it, I'm like, there has to be something we're missing. Like, did she do something else horrible that led to this? No. And I will say this, the prosecutor continuing to go at her, they knew they would eventually have some sort of victory, and they were able to achieve that on that pamphlet, unfortunately.
24: Yeah, this case honestly is one of the most insane because, as you said, she didn't do anything that in any way hurt or endangered anyone at all. And none of it was even an in-person conversation. It was just something that was shared over social media. And then that led to a discovery of something that she wrote years prior. So it's literally just the written word that has gotten her in trouble. So give us a window into how she has handled a lot of this as a believer. How has she processed the fact that she has been brought before courts again and again, brought in for questioning again and again? That would wear down anybody's faith, I'm sure. So just give us a little bit of an insight into how she has processed this as a Christian.
15: Yeah, I think that this is really interesting to me because throughout this ordeal, and I've interviewed her many times throughout this, her biggest concern, especially going back to the first case, was not going to jail, paying a fine. Her biggest concern has been the impact that this would have on other people in Finland. And not just Finland, but around the world, because people are watching this case. And when you talk about the forces that want to restrict free speech, religious liberty, those forces, and some of this is spiritual, which we could talk about. This is not all just people versus people. There's a lot more going on here. But those forces will continue to come at you until they win. And her fear was, oh my goodness, if they win, what will this mean for other people? And so that is something that I think is so selfless in this, because the amount of stress and international attention this has brought, I think has been very difficult, obviously, for her, but she has never complained about that. I've never heard her complain. In fact, she has shared, and I don't want to miss this, so let me say it now. She has shared that a lot of people, even people in the LGBTQ community, have supported her and have come to her and said, hey, we don't agree with the way that this has been handled. And she has even heard stories from people who have come to Christ as a result of her standing up and fighting back. You know, she felt a responsibility because of her faith to stand up, to push back, and to defend free speech and religious liberty, not just for her, but for other people. Again, the rest of the world is watching this, and there are other countries when you see that some, oh, you know what? She wrote that pamphlet. They got her for that. Maybe we can do this in our country. You better believe that has already happened in this country. People have already tried to do that well before her case, and people will continue to try to do it. So this, and by the way, too, people will say, well, doesn't Finland have religious liberty and free speech? Yes, Finland does, but these hate speech laws complicate all of that. And what she was found guilty of was offending a portion of the population, aka hate speech. That is what she was found guilty of.
24: You know, I know we've seen a bit of a pendulum swing in favor of religious liberty here in the U.S., but and I do want to get into some of that, the spiritual undercurrent to a lot of this, and that I do think this is spiritual warfare. But like I said, we've seen a lot of the pendulum swing maybe toward religious liberty here in the U.S., but what's your sense internationally as cases like Pavi's continue to march forward? I think it gives me the sense that Europe is in quite a bit of trouble when it comes to this kind of stuff.
15: Yeah, I mean, I think that we're watching right now a real moment of conflict. We see it in our country, we see it other places, and there's nothing new under the sun, but you have this good versus evil dynamic, this faith versus unfaith dynamic, this pushback. That's really what we're watching, and I think Europe is in big trouble. I mean, we're seeing this happen in other places, in Ireland, right? We're seeing these buffer zones. We're seeing these bigger issues pop up where the end result is always to try to restrict the religious liberty of some group or population. Now, of course, you need to have a balance. Everyone needs to have rights and they need to be able to exercise them. But the only person suffering in Pavi Raisinen's case is her, you know, and it's sending a message. And this was the thing that she was so concerned about. And I think that we need to be concerned about as we look at what is happening in Europe, that when a case like this happens, it sends a chill through other people, meaning they will be silent. They will not speak up. If they want to write a pamphlet, now they won't because they're afraid they're going to be brought up on charges for it. These are the things that we need to really look at and understand, because, you know, you can even dismiss this as, oh, it's only one case. Well, it's one case that's going to set a benchmark. And Europe right now is seeing a lot of these things pop up. Arresting people for silent prayer. We have seen this repeatedly now in the UK. Like, how can you arrest somebody for a silent prayer because they're standing outside of an abortion clinic? I mean, that's insane. And yet the insanity has become reality. And so we have to, as Christians, figure out what is our approach to this. And I think as Americans, pulling back in a political sense, say, well, what are we going to do in our country to make sure that that insanity does not make its way here? And when we see it here, we stop it in its tracks. And we have had some success doing that with some cases in the Supreme Court in recent years.
24: Yeah, well, I want to talk about those buffer zone ordinances here in a few minutes, but we're going to fit in a quick break. Everybody stick with us. We'll be right back with more Faith and Culture.
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16: People were very motivated. 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
24: We Welcome back to Faith and Culture. We're joined by CBN's Billy Hallowell. We were just talking before the break, Billy, about some of these buffer zone rules. You mentioned those. And there's also a case, and I think you briefly were alluding to this, of a 78-year-old preacher, Clive Johnston, a pastor from Northern Ireland. He was convicted and fined for sharing a message about John 3:16 while not standing right outside of an abortion clinic, not badgering people walking into the clinic, but standing near, as in across the street from, a hospital. And the issue, as we understand it, is that he was breaching a safe access zone because that hospital also happens to offer abortions, and his gospel message was deemed to apparently be quote-unquote influencing potential abortion patients. Now remember, people are going into hospital for all kinds of reasons, least of which I would assume is an abortion. So, Billy, what do you make of these buffer zone type ordinances abroad and here at home? Because it seems, as in this case, like they're applied really only to Christians.
15: Yeah, I mean, it's interesting to me because what are you so afraid of that a person won't have an abortion? Like, that's like what's making you afraid? Like that he's going to influence somebody not to have an abortion? Is that a bad thing? Like, why is that a bad thing? I think that you have to kind of pull back and wonder what in the world is going on spiritually here, that this is what you would be doing to somebody. I think his case is particularly problematic because of the details you mentioned. He's preaching John 3:16. He's sharing a message. He's sharing the gospel. He doesn't even mention the word abortion. He's probably the first person brought up on these charges there in Northern Ireland who has not brought up the word abortion and has been brought up on these charges. You know, this to me is complete insanity, right? And you have a situation, again, where people have allowed this. I think that the most dangerous thing is silence. When we are silent, when we see things happening, we're watching this right now in our country with the Sophie Cunningham story, right? She's saying, and this is a totally different issue, but she's saying biological men should not be in women's sports. And most Americans agree with that. Some people are freaking out about it. But the fact that we're praising somebody for being willing to say what we're all thinking should tell us something, that for too long people, and obviously in Northern Ireland and in the UK and in Finland, have been too silent. They have sat back. They've been willing to, out of fear, not say anything. And this insanity has marched forward. And the direct result has become an erosion of free speech, an erosion of religious liberty. You don't need to be a Christian, okay, to understand that a man speaking, you know, John 3:16 outside of a hospital shouldn't be brought up on charges and fined for simply doing that. You know, unless there's something we're missing in this case, which again, it doesn't seem like there is, this is a terrible benchmark to set. And again, as Christians, you pull back and you say, well, why is this only impacting Christians? We don't see anyone else being brought up on these charges, because there's a spiritual attack on the reality of what Christianity is, which it is the truth. And so the enemy is always going to come out against it, and he will use people and politicians and bad policies to do that. And that is what we are watching with the with Northern Ireland's, you know, Abortion Services Safe Access Zones Act ban. That's the law that was used to restrict this man's rights.
24: Now, you mentioned the spiritual undercurrent to all of this now a few times, Billy, and I want to ask you just to put your theological hat on for a minute. As a journalist who's covered a lot of these stories now for several years, do you see this getting better? Do you see it getting worse? How do you see theology and what Scripture says factoring in here? What's the roadmap, do you think?
15: Yeah, this is interesting because I've been spending a lot of time this past year thinking a lot about this because of some of the projects that we've worked on at CBN, including our film Investigating the Supernatural, Angels and Demons, which dealt with angels and demons and good and evil and Ephesians 6 and that battle. You know, there's nothing new under the sun, but it does feel like what we're watching right now is this kicking up, right, of both sides, right? You have young people flocking on campuses to accept Jesus. You have claims of revival. You have all this stuff going on. And then you have these stories, and these stories are increasing too. And so it almost feels like the battle that's described in Ephesians 6 is, in our lifetime at least, and there have been other times in our history where this has happened, intensifying. We're watching this kicking up of the dust on both sides. And, you know, we have to remember too, when we're covering these stories, because Ephesians 6, you know, tells us this is not a battle between, you know, people, right? Like we're basically told, okay, you know, you've got a situation where it's evil that is driving things. It's not me versus you, but yet our whole system is set up on Democrats versus Republicans, this group versus that group. There's a place for those discussions, but that's not the core of what's driving things. What is driving things is exactly what Paul talks about there, this battle between good and evil, this spiritual realm that pours over into the world in which we are living. And, you know, we can over-spiritualize things, but I think in these situations, when you're watching this sort of structural thing happen, there is such a clear spiritual dynamic to it. And so where does that go from here? I don't know. My sense is we're going to see it continue to kick up on both sides. We're going to see both ends, the positive and the negative. And the question is going to be, is the church equipped to deal with the negative in a way that keeps it at bay? Look, you can't stop the gospel, so the gospel is going to move forward. But we do want to protect people's rights so that more people can hear it. So that's what we need to be doing.
24: Yeah. You know, one of the darkest cases, I think maybe even one of the most evil cases that we're seeing is this influx of physician-assisted suicide and making that legal across numerous states. And one case that we at CBN have been covering is out of New York, where we're seeing Christians there potentially being forced, a lot of Catholic groups potentially being forced to, if not provide, at the very least, counsel patients on receiving physician-assisted suicide. So one, what's happening there, Billy? And then two, as a believer, what do you make of that happening? I mean, to me, it just seems like just if it's going to be the case, why are you forcing the Christian ministries to be a part of that? They have no desire to be a part of it. Obviously, it flies in the face of their theology. Let the other organizations, let the other hospitals do it, you know, whatever. Why would you be forcing the Christians to have to counsel people on receiving physician-assisted suicide?
15: Well, I think it's the very same reason that we were just talking about. I mean, I think this is completely a spiritual matter that people don't even realize they've been influenced to do this. You have an issue that is incredibly, I mean, we see this with abortion. We see it with the trans issue. We see it here now with assisted suicide. Some of the most liberal places in this country have the most restrictive laws when it comes to giving Christians and others the ability to opt out. You know, you're open to everything except for people saying, hey, you know what? I'm not comfortable with that. I want to exercise my rights, right? And so these things are very often a battle over people's rights, because the other side will say, well, you know, a patient deserves to know all of their options. And so, okay, well, the person providing that care, these Christians, you know, going out of their way to go above and beyond and to provide that care, if they are morally opposed to that, they should have the ability to opt out of that. And so what you have in New York, you know, and I live in New York, and this is a place where, you know, I'm let me put it this way, I'm not shocked to hear that there's not going to be an exemption, essentially. And there's a limited exemption, obviously, on having to do the, you know, facilitate the procedure or give the drugs, but you have to counsel people on it. They're mandated to do that. And so we have religious groups who are now pushing back on this and seeking legal remedies so that they can have the ability to opt out of it. And, you know, my hope would be that this should be a very simple matter. They should have the ability to opt out. There are other providers. This is not complicated. And yet there are people in power who want it to be their way, and they don't care about the rights of these groups. And so, again, we're going to have, I'm sure, an elongated legal battle that probably makes its way to the Supreme Court on this one.
24: Yeah, it's hard to see this as anything other than intentional. They want to force a group of people who do not hold to their perspective. They want to force them to do something that goes against their will. I just don't know how else to interpret this story, but we're going to fit in another break. Everybody stick with us. We'll be right back with more Faith and Culture.
0: The veil between us and the Lord is thinnest when we're in our suffering. You know, this brain tumor that keeps coming back, craniopharyngioma you're born with. And when they diagnosed me, they gave me all of the different ways that I could deal with this tumor through, you know, these actions and prayer and exercise and just do everything I can. And the last two appointments with my physician, it shrunk. They don't shrink. I just don't. And it's, God gets all the glory. We're here by His grace and mercy. Our bodies are fragile but resilient, temporary. So we live our days joyfully. We live our days hopefully. We live our days faithfully. And in doing that, my goodness, it changes the world.
1: Blessed are you, Lord, our God, King of the universe, who has chosen us from all of the nations and given us his Torah.
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26: 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I thought you could tell me whether or not they're genuine.
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24: Welcome back to Faith and Culture. We're joined today by Billy Hallowell. Billy, we've talked about a lot of difficult and tough stories, stories that can be really discouraging and can kind of drain us of the hope that we have. But as believers, we know that we do have an eternal hope. So as a journalist who is a Christian, how have you remained hopeful despite covering some of these, as I said, often discouraging stories?
15: Yeah, I mean, I think that honestly, the best thing that we can do is to make sure that our faith walk is as healthy as it can be. And I am far from perfect on that. But over the last year, just spending more time in prayer, you know, I don't think we pray enough for our communities, for our families, for our country, for our leaders, whether we like them or not. I mean, these are things that we need to be doing. But I think even pulling back from that, making sure that our lives, that we're praying and we're connected to God and that our lives are as healthy as they can be spiritually, that we're on the right path, that we're doing what God wants us to do so that we can in turn, you know, do that with our family. Our family can do that in our community can do that in our state and in our country. And, you know, it starts with each of us. And so I know that that's maybe a strange answer, but I think we start with our own faith walk and we move forward while also making sure that we are praying through each of these difficult things, because these are tough issues, they're complicated, and we want to make sure that we're creating a country that has, and we're sustaining a country that has freedom for the next generation, freedom for our kids, our grandkids. And so my hope is that we start with ourselves and we move out from there.
24: Yeah, absolutely. I think it 100% has to start with our own faith walks and then the faith walks of our families, because that's our sphere of influence and it's our most important sphere of influence. I was speaking recently with a Texas meteorologist who went viral for praying mid-broadcast as a storm was about to hit the Texas Hill Country earlier this month. And I asked him the same question that I just asked you, Billy, and he said that he remembers HOPE as an acronym. He said, holding on to promises eternal. And I thought, man, that is fantastic. He said, I just remind myself, look, this is what scripture says about who God is, what his character is, and these are the promises of God that are true no matter what circumstance we're facing, whether it's a devastating storm, a horrific shooting, some sort of other natural disaster, or just political unrest. He said, no matter what we're facing, these promises that we find in the 66 books of scripture, they're going to be true today, they were true yesterday, and they're going to be true tomorrow. And I found that really encouraging. If you want to check that out, you can go to CBNNews.com and watch that full interview with Bill Taylor, the meteorologist there. But that is all the time we have for this segment. Billy, thanks so much for being here.
15: Thank you.
24: All right, everybody, stick with us. We'll be right back to wrap up this week's episode.
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24: That is all the time we have for this week's episode of Faith and Culture. 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
1: This week on Christian World News, religious freedom under attack in India. A law before Parliament targets foreign funding of nonprofit groups. Human rights groups warn the government could seize control of Christian schools, churches, and orphanages. Plus, in the Democratic Republic of Congo, 1,000 are dead in a fast-spreading Ebola outbreak. One Christian ministry is on the ground caring for the sick. And riding the waves of evangelism. Meet the Brazilian pastor who's bringing the gospel to surfers in Portugal. Welcome to Christian World News. I'm Lori Johnson. We begin in Iran, where the Revolutionary Guard Corps seized a Christian church in Tehran. A few weeks ago, we told you about the historic St. Peter Evangelical Church. IRGC officials had informed church leaders that the building and property belongs to the state and ordered them to leave. Now the government has sealed the doors of the church and banned all church gatherings. Several Christian families living on the grounds have fled the premises. Security forces are pressuring the remaining three families to leave. Todd Nettleton is vice president of Message for the Voice of the Martyrs and joins us now for more. Todd, tell us, why did the government seize this church, and do church leaders have any recourse?
2: Well, this is really an amazing story because this church, until two Sundays ago, they had been having worship services for 154 years consecutively. That's through the Islamic Revolution right up to today. The other fascinating thing is they were having these services in Farsi. Now, Farsi worship services in Iran are illegal, but because this church had both Assyrians and Armenians, which are considered to be Christian background people, they were allowed to have the service, but their common language was Farsi. So it was being held in Farsi, like I say, for 154 years until 2 weeks ago. Now the government is saying, hey, this property was owned by foreigners, so we're taking it over. They don't have a right to it any longer. The church is saying, no. The foreign mission workers that started the church, they transferred ownership to Iranians. So it's owned by Iranians. You can't do that. But so far, the government has prevailed.
1: Are there any other examples of persecution against Christians in Iran?
2: There are so many examples. Christians who have been arrested even since the war started. One of the challenges for Christians in Iran right now is they are seen as allies of America and allies of Israel. And so Christianity is considered a Western religion. America is considered a Christian nation. And so Christians are seen as our allies. And obviously that has made them targets over the last 4 months.
1: You call them targets. It appears that Iran is targeting them as enemies of the state, making them scapegoats for the war. So what's their rationale, and how's that playing out on the ground?
2: Well, it is making life difficult for our Christian brothers and sisters. They were already under threat. They were already in danger before the war started. But now to be seen as allies of Israel, allies of America, makes them even more under threat. We know of Christians who've been detained since the war started, and so it's really a strategic time for us to pray for our brothers and sisters in Iran.
1: So tell us, Todd, how can we pray for them and support the church in Iran?
2: You know, one of the ways is to pray for God's protection over them. Obviously, not only protection from the government, but also protection in the fighting, in the bombings that are happening. I think we can also pray for opportunities for outreach. You know, as there is fighting, as there is dying happening around people, they tend to think about eternity. They tend to think about, you know, well, what happens after we die? That can be an opportunity for witness. It can be an opportunity for evangelism. And I know our brothers and sisters in Iran are thinking that way of how can we take advantage? How can we plant gospel seeds during this time? So let's pray that God will open doors for evangelism as well.
1: Indeed. Well, let's talk about India now. A law that's in parliament threatens Christian ministries there. The Foreign Contributions Regulation Act seeks to regulate foreign funding of non-governmental organizations, and Christians fear it could lead to persecution and the repression of Christian churches, orphanages, and schools which receive support from international groups. Todd, what's the likelihood this act will pass India's parliament? And if it does, what would be the impact?
2: Well, the impact is quite severe, and it's interesting because the Ministry of Home Affairs has already issued, just in June, issued new regulations that put some of this into effect already. So they're trying to do this first through regulation from the Ministry of Home Affairs, but now they're actually trying to codify it into law. And so that's what this act before Parliament is. One of the things that these new regulations have said is you cannot take money from a foreign source. So say, you know, my church sends money to an orphanage in India. That would be foreign money coming in. This new regulation says you cannot use that for conversion-related activities, for proselytism. But it doesn't actually define what proselytism is. So if I'm caring for orphans with food and clothing, they could say, well, that's proselytism. Your ultimate goal is to make those orphans become Christians. So that's part of the problem with this law is it doesn't define what it's you're not allowed to do. The other part is just the control of incoming money. The law was updated in 2020 so that all foreign money coming in has to come through a single bank where the government can watch it. The government can watch who's sending it and who it's going to in India. The ultimate issue here is control. They want to control Christian ministry. They want to make sure that more Hindus are not being reached with the gospel. That's part of their Hindu nationalist philosophy.
1: So how should the U.S. government and church leaders be responding to this bill?
2: You know, I hope this bill doesn't pass, and I would encourage our U.S. leaders who care about religious freedom to point out this is a violation of religious freedom. When you have to report to the government, hey, here's what we're going to do, and here's where we're going to do it, and get their permission, that is not religious freedom. That is not the freedom to minister, the freedom to worship securely. And so I hope our government will speak out against this law. The challenge for Indian Christians is that even if this law passes, the calling that God has placed on each of us to share the gospel, to plant seeds of the gospel, that calling's not going to go away, even if this law passes. And so we know Indian Christians who are already paying a price. There are 13 states there that already have anti-conversion laws where they're persecuting Christians who share the gospel already. So for Indian Christians, they know that their life has gotten more difficult. If this law passes, it could get even more difficult still.

0: Once you get out there and start moving, you end up doing more.
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7: Welcome back to Christian World News. Since mid-May, more than 1,000 people have died from the Ebola virus in the Democratic Republic of Congo. It is the fastest spreading Ebola outbreak in history. Dale Hurd has the story.
8: Mourners gathered at an orphanage in the Democratic Republic of Congo city of Bunia to bury a six-month-old girl who died from Ebola. With more than 1,000 people dead from the ongoing outbreak in eastern Congo, officials have never seen an Ebola outbreak spread this fast.
9: You have to imagine that this is a fire. There's something driving the fire in its heart, and it's also expanding at the same time.
10: Let's be very clear. This outbreak remains ahead of us, and we are still in a phase of catching up.
8: The outbreak declared on May 15th is even more deadly than previous ones because the Bundibugyo virus responsible for it has no approved vaccines or treatments. The World Health Organization says the true number of infections could be 2 to 4 times higher than official figures. And African officials say there is a huge gap in the funding needed to stop the spread.
11: These are people dying. They are dying because we don't have vaccine, we don't have medicine, we don't have funding.
8: Another major challenge is the ongoing conflict in the region. You can hear gunshots in this video. Ebola is highly contagious and is spread through bodily fluids. It kills by damaging the gut lining and liver, causing severe diarrhea and vomiting. Patients can lose over 2 gallons of fluid a day, leading to extreme dehydration. Secretary of State Marco Rubio said the Trump administration would not allow Ebola to enter the United States.
12: The State Department and other agencies represented here, the Centers for Disease Control, HHS, others, are working very, very hard to contain this crisis to the countries where it's currently located, particularly the Democratic Republic of the Congo.
8: The Ministry Samaritan's Purse is operating Ebola treatment centers in 2 locations in the Congo, including the epicenter Bunia, and has admitted more than 300 patients, and more than 200 have recovered and been discharged. Officials are warning that 80% of new cases have emerged outside known chains of transmission, a sign the outbreak is spreading faster than health officials can track, and faster than the 2013 outbreak that killed 11,000 people. Dale Hurd, CBN News.
7: Coming up, the Brazilian missionary who crossed an ocean. See how he's surfing the waves of the Spirit and planting churches in a beach town in Portugal.
13: Something has been happening on campuses across the nation.
14: I'll never forget what I saw.
15: We did not plan this at all. What in the world is happening?
14: Thousands of students around this body of water.
15: I don't know. I'm just in awe of God.

0: Gen Z has been written off. They're not the generation that's, you know, following the standards.
1: Honestly, I would just post and post and post and make sure that it looked like everything was okay when deep down it wasn't.
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10: Welcome back. Surfing is often seen as a sport. Yet for some, riding the waves is a way of life and a spiritual practice. One Brazilian pastor and lifelong surfer has found a unique way to merge his passion with his faith. George Thomas traveled to the coastal city of Porto, Portugal to show us how.
11: Talk to any avid surfer, and they'll tell you it's not just the waves. It's understanding the ocean's rhythm and learning to read patterns, the subtle movements of swells, timing of breaks, and how wind shapes the waves.
12: The water is the connection you have with nature. When you are surfing, you just connect with the water.
13: We grab our boards and when you
11: Growing up in Sao Paulo, Brazil, Samuel Cianelli dos Anjos is no stranger to the ocean and learned to surf before he could swim. Riding the waves became as much a part of his life as family and friends.
12: You enjoy the atmosphere. You enjoy the nature, the wind. You look at the waves that bring you calm and peace. And even more special when I come with my kids, for example, and my young daughter, and we surf together, and she's just enjoying the water in her face.
11: Dos Anjos says this connection to water goes beyond the physical. It's also deeply spiritual for him.
14: When I'm surfing and I'm in the ocean and I see a wave, I can see God and I can relate to God when I'm in the ocean. And surfers, they think the same. Maybe they don't believe in God, they don't worship something, but they understand nature.
11: He says the unpredictable nature of the waves mirrors life's ebb and flow. Its highs and lows, challenges and moments of grace.
12: We can compare the Holy Spirit with a wave. You don't control, you see it, you feel it, and the only thing you can do is navigate through it, or on it, in my case, with surf. So that's my deepest time with God, is my connection, my devotional time with God.
11: Dos Anjos has always dreamed of merging his two loves, faith and surfing. So a few years ago, he left behind Brazil's sun-soaked beaches and moved 5,000 miles to Portugal's Atlantic coast. Famous for its cobblestone streets, historic architecture, and the aroma of fresh pastéis de nata, the city of Porto has become a popular tourist destination. What drew the pastor here, though, were the stunning coastlines and vibrant surf culture.
14: And today, when we talk about surfing, Portugal is getting very, very close to be one of the biggest countries in surf.
11: Dos Anjos started organizing informal gatherings on the beach. He began with simple barbecues and surf lessons, inviting anyone curious enough to join. Soon, the beach became his church.
12: That's my office. Everyday office if I could, of course. But as many chances as I have, I'm here.
11: Gradually, people of different nationalities and backgrounds came together, united by their love for the ocean and a thirst for deeper connections.
6: Pastor Samuel moved his family from Brazil all the way here to Porto, Portugal, back in 2014. A year later, Surf Church was started with about three families. Today, almost 10 years later, some 13 nations are represented, and their goal is to build 50 churches across this country.
12: Church is not about a building. It's a relationship with God. So we want to plant 50 churches, not with a building, but with this mindset. You can be church everywhere. You can be church even in your house, in a small group, in a church, in the house, you can be church.
11: Sunday services begin at the beach.
12: Sun or rain, cold or warmest day, every Sunday we are here. We surf together. We gather a group of people, sometimes more, sometimes less. So it's just a fellowship time, a time to connect again with each other and God.
11: One Sunday morning, church members witnessed Juliana Yarova get baptized in the Atlantic Ocean. As she emerged, laughter and cheers erupted from her new family, echoing her joy.
1: I'm really excited. I can't explain my feelings, you know.
11: The Ukrainian teenager fled her war-torn country with her family and found refuge in Porto and in Surf Church. Also baptized, her brother Zakaria, and their mother Natalia was there to witness the special occasion.
14: I believe the best word to describe Surf Church today is a lighthouse. We are a safe place where people from all over the world can come and find community, find family, find faith in Jesus.
11: What started as a simple beach gathering here has grown into a beacon of hope, offering a belonging and purpose to people from all walks of life. In the end, Dos Anjos says it's moved way beyond surfing to include navigating life together with faith, love, and a shared commitment to something greater, all woven together by the simple act of riding waves and serving Jesus. George Thomas, CBN News, Porto, Portugal.
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3: Finally, this week, in the 1980s, CBN introduced the Bible to Japan through Superbook, an animated series created for children. More than 40 years later, that vision is still bearing fruit. Today, Superbook is reaching not only children, but even elderly Japanese who are hearing the gospel for the very first time. Lucille Talusan brings us the story.
4: On Sundays, Pastor Nishimura delivers his message from a pulpit to the congregation at the Jesus Family Church in Tokyo. At this evangelistic festival, however, he's happy dressing up as a cartoon character Pikachu to draw attention as he shares the gospel.
5: We wanted to find a way on how to share the gospel to more people, especially the children. And so we came up with this evangelistic festival. The Joy Joy Festival is an entry point of the church. Like today, we have 10 non-Christian families who came, and then they come to church.
4: This festival is Japan's largest evangelistic event. For the third time, Superbook participated, featuring Gizmo, known as Robic in Japan. He danced with the Superbook team to the theme song, The Salvation Poem. Compared to previous years, more children are now familiar with the song. The team hopes they also understand its message, salvation through Jesus' death on the cross. Superbook fan Isa Pan says he understands.
6: Yeah, if I believe in Jesus, then I'll go to heaven.
4: According to John Tan, CBN Regional Director for Japan, Superbook first aired nationally here 40 years ago.
7: It was a way for Dr. Pat Robertson to enter Japan and introduce the Bible.
4: The Superbook team also visited various Sunday schools, teaching children about Queen Esther. They encouraged the kids to become part of the kingdom generation, one that cannot be defeated or destroyed because they serve a victorious God. Shota Shiozaki enjoyed the sharing and the fellowship.
8: My friends in school are not Christians yet, and so I invite them to church. Sometimes they are not interested. My biggest prayer is my friends will get to know Jesus and be saved and get to know the truth of the Bible.
4: CBN Asia producer Shekinah Grama, who regularly volunteers with the Superbook team, made the effort to learn Japanese.
9: So I could really understand what they're going through, and they would know the effort is put in, the intentionality, and they are shocked with that, and they know that that's love because someone took the effort to get to know them. They started sharing their lives little by little, opening up, and that's something that they told me they haven't done before.
4: At a recent anti-bullying school event, Superbook's episode The Good Samaritan was featured, encouraging students to respond to bullying with kindness, courage, and compassion. Through Superbook, the children also encountered the message of God's love in a fun and meaningful way. CBN also extended its outreach to the elderly, donating Superbook DVDs and Christian materials to an elderly home at the request of its Christian owner. As a result, residents across its 9 facilities heard the gospel for the first time.
10: It's amazing to see how God continues to open doors for the gospel here in Japan. And what began as a simple media outreach through Superbook has now grown to a much bigger vision, the establishment of CBN Japan.
7: As Christians, we believe the time of Jesus coming back is coming closer. And so he wants to call his children back to him. And he loves the Japanese so much that he has opened opportunities for us, for CBN, to start an office here and to do more ministry, not just for children, but also for adults.
4: CBN Japan will be officially launched this December through a major Christmas concert. Lucille Talusan, CBN News, Tokyo.
3: And on that uplifting note, that'll do it for this edition of Christian World News. Thanks for joining us this week. I'm Lori Johnson. Until next week, goodbye and God bless you.
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0: 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We have a great lineup in today's show. Here is the rundown.
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0: And we can't wait to share those stories with you. So let's jumpstart this week's top five countdown so we can get to it.
2: At number five.
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9: The last time we talked about a movie doing this much at the box office and people being this excited was 3 years ago when Christopher Nolan gave us Oppenheimer.
4: Ithaca's king is coming back.
5: No, he's not.
10: Christopher Nolan's The Odyssey defied expectations with its huge box office take in its opening weekend. The action epic brought in an estimated $124 million here at home while earning another $139 million internationally. This is Nolan's biggest debut since 2012's The Dark Knight and the third biggest movie opening of the year behind Disney's Toy Story 5's $159 million.
2: At number four.
11: Professor Montgomery.
12: Oh. Your fraternity is still on probation. You're not throwing a party tonight, are you?
13: Are you?
14: Oh. So close to me, Booty, we can almost taste it.
2: A sneak peek and a few snapshots from the faith-filled comedy Bad Counselors. The story takes us to a Christian summer camp where the peaceful season is disrupted by two fraternity brothers posing as camp counselors to fulfill court-ordered community service. It's in theaters this week.
15: Dude, how are we gonna get 120 hours in 2 weeks?
16: Oh, whoa, whoa, whoa! Aren't you an answer to my prayers?
17: I am.
16: We're looking for more male counselors for Camp Burning Bush.
15: Tyler, in order to make this work, we really gotta do our homework.
11: If your Bible's falling apart, chances are your life ain't.
12: Come on, Soka.
0: And the top three stories in our countdown are coming up. Cece Winans stays busy. Since our last conversation, she's earned another Grammy, released new music, written a new book, and is now preparing for her Next Generations Live Women's Conference in just a matter of days.

0: PIMS is released. You're out, I think, about 11 days, and you're already number one.
1: Unbelievable. I can't believe it. Because I hadn't even planned on putting this out as a project. I went to my team probably maybe a year, maybe 2 years now. Time is going so fast. And I wanted to just record some hymns as content, you know. I talked it over and I was just like, I want to sit over the piano like I'm home, just something really stripped down, and just make sure the younger generation is connecting to these older songs, you know. And it was just going to be, you know, separate videos for content. And so the team was like, well, if you're going to do that, let's just put it as a record. Let's just put it out as a record. And so I was like, well, okay. You know, they said we won't do a major push, but it'll just be a something that people can buy if they want to, you know. Mm-hmm. And so to get this type of news, I am really blown away. Yesterday, I got a text from one of my best friends, her son, he's probably about 24, maybe, if he's that old. And he's texted me. He was like, Auntie, I think this might be my favorite record of all times from you. And I was just like, what? He was like, it's just blessing me to spend my time with the Lord. And I looked up and I was just like, Lord, thank you, Jesus. Mm. And then I get this news today that is number one on Gospel Billboard. And I'm just like, thank you, Holy Spirit. So I am literally blown away in a good way. I am really blessed by this. Great is thy
0: faithfulness. So now you also have a book, a 50-day devotional, Faith for Generations. Where did you find the time and what made you decide to do this?
1: Find the time, I don't know. We just a little bit every day, a little bit here and there. And I have a wonderful co-writer that helped me put it together. But it's just a need, you know. We do the conference now in July, and you know, the Generations Conference is my fifth year. I'm so excited about that. Every year it just gets better. God shows up and lives are blessed and changed. And so just nothing better than that. But you know, Jesus told us to make disciples, and that's a day-to-day thing. You know, these young women, everybody, no matter what age you are, you need the word of God every day. And so this devotional is something to try to help them to understand that disciples aren't born, they're made. And hopefully that will happen, you know, with this devotional. Hopefully it'll be a start for some people. Some people will be encouraged to get back into it. But you need the word of God. And that's how faith is passed from generation to generation.
0: Where do things now stand as we are now just days out from the conference? How are preparations?
1: Going really good. We're almost sold out. I want everybody to register because I want that room to be filled so next year we can go somewhere bigger. But I'm so excited about all the speakers and the singers that we have. I'm going to have a good time. But I'm really expecting God to show up. And when he shows up, nothing else matters.
0: Understand you're being honored by the National Urban League with the President's Award. What's that news is like?
1: You know, it was like whenever I get any news that people want to take out time to honor me. It's humbling, and I don't take it lightly at all. It's just another platform, another door where I can give God praise for his kindness towards me.
2: Praise God. Praise God.
0: BAM's project and CC's new devotional are available right now. 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Still ahead, Christopher Nolan's The Odyssey.
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1: At number three. Nearly four decades after A Different World, Netflix releases the first official photos from the series reboot, and it reveals the series begins streaming September 24th. It stars Malia Joy Moon as Dwayne and Whitley's daughter, Deborah, as she enters her freshman year at Hillman College. Fan favorites from the original series are also returning, along with director Debbie Allen, who is executive producer. At number two.
2: Some of you don't even know who I am. I was in line with you. I heard a lady say, I hope he's funny. Shut up.
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3: I called home one day and I'm like, hello, and he's just like, ooh. I'm like, who's this man in the house? You gotta pay half the mortgage.
4: With that, your number one story in uplifting entertainment is coming up. The Odyssey is all the buzz this summer. It is the epic. The king is eager to get back to the land of Ithaca to be with his beloved. But he endures a voyage where he has to fight for survival.
5: No one could stand between me and home, not even the gods.
6: Keep us free!
7: Promise me you will come back.
5: What if I can't?
8: The Odyssey is a massive story. That's a really exciting challenge to take on.
9: This is definitely the biggest movie that I've ever done in my career. It feels like we made six or seven movies, and in a sense, we did. Every single kind of chapter of this adventure was at a different location that posed a different challenge.
10: You just know that the locations, when you're telling a story like this, are going to be like characters unto themselves, so they have to be extra special. And so we found ourselves in these really amazing places.
11: There are parts of the world that I don't think I would even have ever seen or known about had it not been for this experience. As an actress, it's such a luxury to be in such an immersive space. I don't have to pretend like I'm on a boat. I am on the boat, you know, like we are at sea. What a gift, you know?
12: There's a certain level of information that you learn when something is real. So when you go to these places, you just feel it, and it just adds another layer to what it is that you're trying to express.
13: Action!
8: One of the things I like about shooting on location is we're moving countries every couple of weeks. So it gives you this incredible momentum. The issue on this film is that we're shooting in extraordinary places that were hard to get to, hard to shoot in.
14: You know, normally if you're doing a Hollywood movie, the base camp is 10 seconds away from the set. When you're shooting a Chris Nolan movie, it's like, oh, that's a 45-minute hike in sandals. They're full costume.
9: I mean, every location we went to, I would get there and I'd just start laughing. They're like, who thought you should shoot a movie here? You know, we're shooting in Nestor's Cave in Greece. It's this incredible place, but nobody's ever tried to shoot a film up there. And so to see the rigging that they did to basically turn it into a natural soundstage, I don't know any other director who would try it.
15: I think what's so special about Chris's movies is that he goes the extra distance to make it feel authentic for us on set, which then makes it feel more authentic for the audience in the theater.
9: I mean, there's a reason we call these things Odysseys. This is the Odyssey, and it really is a journey through all of these incredible places and hopefully something that just really profoundly entertains and moves people.
11: As a fan, I'm so excited. I cannot wait to sit in that IMAX theater and completely be lost in this world that he's created.
16: This movie really explores compassion, empathy, imagining what it would be to put yourself in somebody else's shoes, somebody else's position. That just that idea, it's so simple that you treat others as you would be treated.
5: No one could stand between my men and home.
4: The Odyssey is in theaters nationwide. It is now time for this week's Studio 5 Snapshot.
1: We celebrate another life well-lived in veteran actor Hal Williams. His extensive career highlights include the role of Officer Smitty Smith on the classic 1970s comedy Sanford and Son, then Harley Foster on The Waltons, and later he starred as Lester Jenkins opposite Marla Gibbs on the 1980s hit series 227. Williams died last Wednesday morning at his home in Rancho Mirage, California. He was 91.
4: And that is a look at your Studio 5 Snapshot this week. Still ahead, Charlie Humbart began his business in his basement more than 20 years ago. It began as a gospel music channel and blossomed into a booming brand. But now, he's begun a new chapter.
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4: 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Here's a look now at the number one story in the world of uplifting entertainment this week. At number one.
29: Wait. I got some info to share with you guys. I just found out that I am the new Fanatics Games champion, beating the likes of Tom Brady, all the other favorite athletes. And unfortunately, I can't accept my award today. I am performing at the World Cup, man, so keep me in your prayers. But thank you guys so much for having me involved.
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30: Justin Bieber made a surprise appearance at Fanatics Fest in New York on Saturday, joining Tom Brady and Novak Djokovic. The four-day event brings together 50 professional athletes and celebrities with 50 fans who participate in a variety of challenges to determine the ultimate athlete. Bieber quickly moved to the top of the Fanatics Games leaderboard, followed by Brady with fan competitor J.J. Mitchell in third.
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0: I could write a song, but my words just wouldn't do. So I sing hallelujah, hallelujah, baby.
4: And that is a look at the top five stories in this week's countdown of Uplifting Entertainment. Speaking of Up Entertainment has grown from a gospel music channel into a massive entertainment brand. Charlie Humbard started it in his basement more than 20 years ago.
6: Feeling and living and being around the culture.
2: You're about to say goodbye to something you created. How's that feel?
6: I guess I'd compare it maybe to your kid going to college and never coming back home. No, it's certainly an emotional moment for you. You know, I've thought about it a lot. It's been a plan. It's not something I just decided to do overnight. But it's still very emotional. You know, it's when you are a CEO, but you're also the founder, it really is your baby.
2: So it was, what, 2004?
6: We went on the air in October of 2004.
2: 2004.
6: But I started the journey of raising money in early 2002. So I've been doing this a long time now. It's, you know, it's 22 years of CEO and 2 years of raising money.
3: I love the smell of the country air. It smells like home.
1: Up is now home to the leading faith and family streaming service and brands like Up TV, Aspire, Gaither TV, and more, reaching an audience of at least 60 million people.
2: Let's go back to the beginning, if you will, so people understand your faith connection. You're the son of the very first televangelist, correct?
6: That's right. I go way back to that.
8: I began to think about the word of the Lord that said, one day is as 1,000 years, and 1,000 years is as one day.
1: Dad is Rex Humbard, America's first televangelist, who began preaching on the radio in the 1940s and television in the 1950s.
6: I had the opportunity to grow up and learn so much watching Dad as a great example of how to live it. And really how to speak to people and, spread the important message.
2: Do you think he saw this for you?
6: It was great that Dad lived long enough that he, you know, was there at our launch. I remember him at the launch. There was a small group of us, probably about 15 employees at the time. And his talk to all of us was, honor God in all your ways and he'll direct your path. And so that's something I've always kept alive here at the company, that very thought, that scripture. Because I think it's really important to keep your focus on the right things. The last thing he said to me before he passed away was, hang in there, man.
9: Because I just told him we had the best in the industry already.
1: Humbard has done more than just hang in there. He's grown his business to more than 130 employees with offices in Atlanta, New York, and Chicago.
2: If you could, looking back, what was the most trying time?
6: Probably the very beginning. Mm-hmm. Was really difficult because you'd never done it before. Mm-hmm. It had never been done before. It was the first, you know, gospel music channel. And not everybody was receptive to that.
2: What's been the highest point or the biggest accomplishment you are looking at today?
6: I think it's where we sit now. I think the business is the best it's ever been. We're really healthy in a very challenging time in media. And seeing the growth of our streaming service that we can compete with everybody out there and, you know, have a streaming service that has the same level of, you know, interface for consumers and all that, like Netflix would. So it's a world-class service, but represents, you know, content based in faith and family.
2: How have you maintained that value, that faith family in an age where anything goes in media now? Mm.
6: You, as a business leader, keep your focus on your purpose. Not all businesses have a purpose. Ours was founded on a purpose. So that is our North Star, and it's always allowed us to use that as a measuring stick.
2: So now as you're walking away from this means you're going to be more in the company of your wife than years past.
6: Right.
2: How does she feel about that?
6: She said, more Charlie, less money. I think I should take that okay. I don't know.
4: Now, Charlie's retirement doesn't mean he is not working. He is already relocated and has a number of projects in the pipeline, including a new movie.
10: Every grandparent should have the Superbook Bible app because it's a way for them to connect
5: to their grandchildren. 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The newest one that I've discovered is the Bible verse of the day. I get a notification of that. It's a place where the children want to go on that device. It's about God, His Word, His promises, and it's fun. My name is Peggy. I'm a grandmother, and I love the Superbook Bible app.
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0: love never fails. On that musical note, we are just about out of time for this week's edition of Studio 5. So let's take a quick look at next week's rundown.
1: A familiar voice and a legendary sound. Pastor Shirley Caesar. The Queen of Gospel shares her life story and her 13th Grammy win.
2: And so I had to turn to the Lord. Who else? Who else could have helped me during that time?
0: Join us for that and more come next week. As for this week, we have time now for just one more thing. 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
3: You still seem at peace and at ease with it all. Where's that come from?
4: Well, of course, the Lord is amazing. But I think, you know, as you get older, I've learned to take it in, you know, to relax. You realize that you really don't have a lot to do with it. It's like God does it and he gets all the praise, and CC, take it in. And, you know, things will go your way. Things won't go your way. It's okay. God has it. It's all about what he wants and what he wants to do. And so I'm enjoying it more than ever before.
0: That is a great final word for this week's edition of Studio 5 and this week's look at uplifting entertainment. Until next time, make time to uplift someone around you, and then please come on back and see where Studio 5 takes you next week. Bye-bye. Thank you so much for watching.
5: We also had members who fought in the war to fight for the cause of liberty.
6: Making sure that Army is staffed and supplied. He's able to identify British intelligence agents and send that information on to Washington. After they've served in the army, they look forward to a government which gives to bigotry no sanction, to persecution no assistance.
7: Washington's words are powerful because they express an idea of a world that's different from the one everybody grew up in.
8: This ideal of religious freedom is going to be part of the government, but is it really meant for everyone?
6: Is this going to be a place where you can be free to say what you want about God

0: had got into a serious relationship, but his family was like involved in Santeria. They would do like Ouija boards and like, I mean, everything that you can think of, like occult, like they were in it. And I feel like something just like sit on me. Like I was like shaking, crying. I just called out to Jesus. From that moment, I felt like God took it and was like, I'm gonna heal you.
1: Welcome to Miracle Living Today. I'm Gordon Robertson.
2: Hey, everyone, and I'm Ashley Key. Like a bomb going off. That's how Olga described the horrifying sound she heard. Her son-in-law's car had been T-boned by a truck.
1: Olga was the first one at the scene of the accident, and what she saw chilled her to the bone.
3: I remember I was looking at him, and I was like, how am I going to tell my daughter that he's gone? And that's when I just start praying.
4: May 19th, 2022. Standing in her driveway, Olga heard a loud crash just moments after her son-in-law, Nikita, left her home. She ran to the scene, overwhelmed by what she saw.
3: I remember I have this voice inside of me saying, Nikita is no longer with us. I kind of took him by his neck, and I start looking for a pulse. I couldn't find anything. I knew that there was no pulse and there is no life.
4: Olga called her church prayer chain and then 911. Time ticked by with no signs of life.
3: I just start praying. I speak life. I speak life. Life come back to Nikita. Because I know God can do miracles. It's nothing impossible for the Lord.
4: Then after several minutes, the miraculous.
3: He brought him back. He started breathing and I start yelling, he's breathing, he's breathing. And they said, okay, don't touch him. Don't touch him. The help is on its way.
4: EMS soon began cutting Nikita from the wreckage. He suffered a host of life-threatening injuries, including a fractured C1 vertebrae, collapsed lung, torn spleen, and traumatic brain injury. After several hours, his wife, Alona, who was near full term with her second child, remember seeing him in the ICU.
5: It was really hard. I began bawling my eyes out, and I came and I just held his hand. And at that moment, he did look very lifeless. It felt like there was not much life left because he had breathing tubes in. So many wires were connected to him.
4: Prayers were offered up around the world. Family in Russia, Ukraine, and across the U.S. were praying for Nikita's survival and healing.
5: We knew that we had to lean into him. He was the only one that could carry us through it all. Honestly, all we could do was pray and believe that God was going to do his work in this, that he was going to bring a miracle to our lives.
4: Alona spent the first night wrestling with her thoughts and struggling to believe that God would heal her husband.
5: Your husband's not going to live. You're not going to see him tomorrow when you wake up. You're going to have to plan his funeral. And all these thoughts kept flooding my mind. And then I just hear the Lord's voice saying, your husband will not die. Do not fear. Do not fear. And I knew that right then and there that God's spirit was much stronger than the enemy's voice.
4: Due to the extent of Nikita's brain injury, doctors said he would require more than 6 months in low light conditions and extensive time in rehab. However, over the next few days, Nikita began showing signs of recovery that went beyond anyone's expectations.
5: They're like, we don't know how, but the swelling in his left frontal lobe actually went down. And they were all just amazed to see how well Nikita was doing and how he was even responding already on day three. After that, really began the journey of faith and believing God for the more, believing God that he was gonna completely restore my husband and fully heal him.
4: Just under 2 weeks after the accident, Ilona gave birth to their second child. Nikita's healing progressed so well that he was wheeled down to the delivery room to welcome his newborn son into the world.
5: He just kept smiling the whole time, and he took Ezra, and like he just kept saying, Ezra, Ezra, Ezra, Ezra, Ezra, and the whole time he just kept repeating his name.
4: Miraculously, just 2 weeks after the accident, Nikita was discharged from the hospital and spent only 1 week in rehab before returning home, thankful.
6: Recovery is, it's a gift from the Lord if you can recover. My spine was cracked and I didn't get paralyzed. You know, I had a deflated lung and I'm still breathing. I had a torn spleen and they didn't have to cut my spleen out. So I'm thankful that he allowed me to live. I'm thankful that I can see my kids, that I can hold my newborn. It's a testimony. And God can say, you know, that's my kid, and that's what I did for him. And this is how great I am. Because I can, you know, I can raise, he was dead, I can bring him back to life. He had a traumatic brain injury, I can heal it. I mean, he had a crack in his spinal cord, boom, healed.
5: Just to see how our prayers came to life and God did this for us, it was the biggest blessing we could ever have walked through. And that just gave us so much hope that he's our peace, he's our comforter, he's our joy, and he's the only one that will get us through this.
4: Adding miracle upon miracle, shortly after the car crash that nearly took his life, Nikita began long distance running. In November of 2023, just a year and a half after the accident, he completed his first marathon, an expression of praise and thanks to God, who gave him back his life and health.
6: I owe it to him. Everything I have, I owe it to him. I wasn't walking, and now I'm running a marathon. Tell me something that, I mean, it's unreal, unreal.
5: Come what may, my faith will stand because it's in Jesus. And I saw how the Lord took us from the darkest season of our lives. Every single day, he didn't leave us. He was near to us. In our weakest moment, he was still there, you know? Even in the darkest season of our lives, God was still faithful. He was still merciful to us.
2: God is faithful, and Nikita's faith, his wife's faith, that whole family's faith, honestly, is encouraging to me, and I'm sure it is for many of you out there. And I love what Nikita specifically said. He was talking about how God healed him, and he's like, that's my kid. As God is saying that, that's my kid. I want to heal him. What an amazing perspective to have, especially when we're believing for healing. God has that desire to heal his kids, to help his kids, no matter what you're going through and no matter who you are.
1: Yeah, the devotion that he had, that Nikita mm-hmm. had for Ezra, or mm-hmm. as he's holding yeah. Ezra in his hands, he's saying, Ezra, Ezra, Ezra. Mm-hmm. It's the same thing. It's one thing to say theologically, we're all children of God. It's one thing to say, okay, I believe that, I understand that. But when you understand the Father heart, that how much he loves you, how much he wants to hold you, how much he wants to see you come running to him. You know, the story of the prodigal son is a wonderful story of the Father's love, that here he is watching. And as he sees him from afar off, he doesn't just stay in the house. He goes running after him and running after to help. Isn't that wonderful? You can have that same picture, that same realization that God loves you so much. He loves you so much that he gave Jesus for you. He gave his only begotten son. Well, we have a magazine. It's called Miracle Living Today. 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
2: I just turned and excruciating pain came in my knee on the inside, and it was like a jabbing knife. I made it to the doctor. Found out it was a torn meniscus. So having the knee injury, having to slow down, was depressing. I was like, Lord, heal this. Sitting on the couch, a 700 Club came on, and that's when I saw Gordon on.
3: We say out loud to it, be healed and be made whole. May all pain leave me. In Jesus' name, I receive it now. Now, what you couldn't do before, do now.
2: By faith, I'm going to do this. By faith, I'm going to walk. And I was walking. It wasn't hurting. I know that God healed me beyond a shadow of a doubt.
4: It was so intense with the sinus pressure that it was to the point where my jaws were even hurting from coughing so intensely. It was a battle. It really was. He kept saying to me, this too will pass. So I just stand up and say, I'm waiting on you, Lord. I just kept confessing, God is my healer. He is my healer. They were to the section where they were talking about people receiving healings. They were going to pray for anyone who was sick.
3: Now, there's someone, you heard the report about sinus conditions, and you're saying, please say sinus conditions. So for you, I'm saying sinus condition. All of that inflammation, everything that seems to be swollen and closed up, open now in Jesus' name.
4: I jumped up, and my spirit just kind of leaped, and I said, that's for me, Lord, that's it. You think maybe he's not mindful of those things, but he's mindful of everything. He's just faithful, and he is our healer.
0: Well, if you followed the news at all, you may have heard the story of a Texas woman who sued to end her pregnancy. In that case, her unborn baby was diagnosed with a fatal abnormality. Ultimately, that woman left the state to get an abortion. Now we want you to meet another mother, Sarah Mortison. Her baby had the exact same disorder as the one in Texas. Sarah, too, was given a choice, and she and her husband made a very different decision.
5: We did all those tests with the previous two, so we felt like our odds of that ever happening to us were, pretty much non-existent.
6: Will and Sarah Mortison had been looking forward to this day in November 2017. Sarah, 38 years old and 10 weeks pregnant, was getting the results of her prenatal screening. Having had two healthy children, the couple expected a good report. It also find out if their new addition was a boy or a girl.
7: I just was waiting at the phone to get that call, and sure enough, got the call, and my doctor said, right away, Sarah, I need to let you know that your baby tested positive for trisomy 18, and right away I knew what that meant. That was it. Basically, my child wasn't going to make it.
6: Also known as Edwards syndrome, trisomy 18 is a birth disorder in which babies carry an extra chromosome 18. Of those who do live full term, 90 to 95% don't survive the first year.
7: Like, oh my gosh, I'm gonna lose a child. How will I ever be the same? How will I be able to tell my other children? And how will this affect us?
6: Before hanging up, there was still one thing Sarah needed to know.
7: I said, wait a minute, what did it say that Will and I are having? Are we having a boy or a girl? And she said, a girl, Sarah.
6: Later that day, the couple met with Sarah's doctor.
5: It was a shock. That's all I remember, that moment, like learning that information, learning what it was, and preparing.

0: ourselves mentally for what could lie ahead. It was just a blur and just a shock.
1: Will and Sarah were already familiar with Edwards syndrome. Each had friends whose babies had the disorder. One died in the womb. The other had numerous challenges.
0: So I think my biggest fear was that, like, you know, we're going to be that family that has to live with this situation where we've got two healthy kids we're trying to raise, but this third child that's requiring every ounce of our time and energy just to keep them alive. And what's that going to do to our other children?
1: At the doctor's advice, they scheduled Sarah for an amniocentesis to verify the diagnosis and help them make an informed decision about whether to terminate the pregnancy. While abortion wasn't an option, the couple wasn't sure they had the faith to turn it over to God and trust Him for the outcome. At home the next day, Sarah poured her heart out to God.
2: I'm just crying out to Him, saying, I need a word, Lord, as to what me and Will are supposed to do.
1: Sarah says at that moment, God spoke to her through the voice of her unborn daughter.
2: And then right then, it was like so clear, feeling her voice say like, Mommy, tell them to leave me alone. I'm just fine.
1: Later, when Will came home from work,
0: she was so excited when I got home. It was the first thing she said to me that we're not doing the amniocentesis. And I just said, God told me the same thing. We're not. And we just had so much peace after that.
1: Sarah canceled the appointment. They even gave their daughter a name, Lively Rain. But now they wouldn't know whether the baby had the disorder until she was born, if she lived that long. For the next 33 weeks, the couple and their family prayed as Sarah continued getting checkups and numerous ultrasounds. Finally, the day came. On July 24th, 2018, Lively Rain was delivered by C-section with no sign of Edwards syndrome. In the words of Sarah's obstetrician, the baby was perfect.
2: Such a great moment because I just knew that the Lord had told me this was going to be the outcome.
0: I just saw this beautiful, tiny little baby, and I saw 10 fingers, 10 toes, and I just looked back to Sarah, and I was like, she looks great, babe. We're good, you know.
2: God gave me a miracle. He saved Lively.
1: This is Lively Rain at 5 years old, healthy in every way through the power of prayer.
0: I'm grateful for the blessings that we've received from the Lord, and I just live in that.
2: God shows up for you. And if I could tell any parent out there to just let God have the final say, gather your information, take it to Him, lay it at His feet, and expect to hear Him.
3: What an absolutely amazing miracle testimony. And it's just amazing to see the choice. They chose life. You know, as we were introing this story, we were talking about the story in the news of the woman who chose something opposite. She chose death for her child. Her child might have been like this child. She might have been, or he might have been totally healthy. And it's just amazing that family, Sarah and her husband, stood on the word of God, which is yes and amen to life and life abundantly for their child. God has a plan and a purpose. We just have to continue to trust Him. And if you guys need prayer for anything at all, I do just like to remind everyone that we have a prayer center that's literally open 24/7. Yes, 24/7. We've got some amazing prayer warriors on the other side of that phone call who just want to speak the name of Jesus and lift you up and encourage you in prayer. So if you need prayer for anything at all, give us a call, 1-800-700-7000. Gordon?
4: Well, almost impossible. That's what doctors told Rebecca about her chances of becoming pregnant. Rebecca beat those odds, not just once, but twice. When she went into labor with her second child, Rebecca faced a bigger challenge, a battle for her own life and the life of her unborn son.
5: I absolutely was terrified that I was going to lose my son. In that moment, I was thinking that I was going to die.
6: Ever since she was a little girl, Rebecca Biscoff wanted to be a mother. Shortly after she married, she discovered she had health issues that would make pregnancy almost impossible.
5: I had an exploratory laparoscopy that diagnosed me with a pretty aggressive form of endometriosis. It was the day before my birthday, and that doctor told me, based on the images and on the history of the two previous surgeries before, that I would not be able to get pregnant. It was one of the darkest days of my life to hear that I might not ever be able to be a mom.
6: At the advice of her doctor, Rebecca had surgery, and against the odds, she and her husband Joe were able to conceive and deliver their daughter, Addie.
5: The delivery was fairly smooth. I suffered from mild preeclampsia, but nothing that was cause for great alarm. After having my daughter, I knew that should my husband and I want to expand our family, that we would need to begin trying relatively quickly.
6: Preeclampsia is a complication characterized by high blood pressure and can also damage other organs, such as the liver and kidneys. When Rebecca became pregnant with her second child, Henry, things began to spiral down quickly at 36 weeks.
5: I had seen my doctor. She had an intuition that I firmly believe is from the Lord to just run some labs on me. And I remember praying for the Lord to give me intuition to decipher what was fear and what was Him wanting me to do something. And so I called the office. The receptionist answered the phone and said, "Baby, you need to get here now. It's not good."
6: Rebecca was rushed to the ER. She had developed a related life-threatening complication.
5: When my husband and I arrived at the hospital, we were greeted by a high-risk OB, ER doctor, and I knew then that this was very serious. I had what's called HELLP syndrome, which is where your liver enzymes are extremely high. Your blood platelets are extremely low.
7: We did have a discussion about a C-section, and I said, obviously you want to listen to the OBGYN, but you need to be very concerned about the potential for a C-section because your platelet counts are low and your blood counts are low. So if at all possible, we really want to try to deliver this baby vaginally.
5: I do remember when my water broke that it was all blood. Immediately, my mom called my grandmother, who is a strong prayer warrior, who then reached out to her church, who then reached out to all of their contacts, and it is no question that there were hundreds of people praying for me that day. As horrible as I felt, I fought with everything that I had within me, with the help of many people praying, to bring him into this world safely.
6: Her friends and family continued to pray as Rebecca began to lose consciousness.
5: When I didn't have a lot of fight left in me, the Lord was fighting for me, and He was giving me the strength to be able to endure this.
6: The next thing Rebecca remembers is holding her son Henry in her arms. Baby and mom were both going to make it.
7: We have patients that don't have the outcome she had. She got to the hospital and she got all the appropriate care. She was very in tune with her body.
6: Rebecca still has some lingering effects as a result of HELLP syndrome and has made it her purpose to raise awareness about the illness.
5: I've been able to speak to hospitals, to providers, to EMTs, first responders, and so it's been amazing to share some of the deepest and darkest parts of my story to save someone else one day.
7: God is using this for His glory, and she is on the podium and she is telling women about this, and her sole purpose in life right now is to bring awareness to women and make sure that other women and other babies never go through this.
5: This experience showed me that God is who He says He is, and that He can move mountains, and that even in the darkest of times when we cannot imagine or understand what we're going through, that He is still on His throne and He will make all things beautiful in His time.
4: What a wonderful testimony. You've seen three incredible testimonies in this show. Testimonies of God providing in the middle of absolutely incredible circumstances, whether that's getting T-boned in an accident or problems with your child and problems that are diagnosed prior to birth. And then you've seen how God worked everything together for good. He was their very present help in time of trouble. Now, in the Bible, you have a theological question. It's not posed by the Pharisees. It's not posed by the scribes. It's posed by disciples. They come to Jesus with a man born blind, and they have this theological question because they're saying, well, this disease, this problem, this thing that's happened to him, it must be the result of sin. Somebody did something wrong. And so they ask Jesus, well, who sinned? Was it his parents' sin? And if it was his parents' sin, how is that just? Because he's got to deal with the blindness. They don't. They have to raise a blind child, but you know, who sinned? Or is it his sin? And how does that happen? Because he's not yet born. He's born blind, so he hasn't had an opportunity to sin. Why is he being judged with this? When we have accidents happen, when we have medical problems happen, a lot of times we come up with this question, why? And the disciples had that same question. They had that question, why? Why was he born blind? I love the answer that Jesus gives. Neither. This happened that the glory of the Lord would be revealed. What a great way to look at problems. It allows the glory of God to come. It allows heaven to invade earth and God's will to be done on earth as it is in heaven. We live in a fallen world. Jesus promises that in this world we'll have trouble. But then he says, but be of good cheer, for I've overcome the world. You can have the overcomer come into your problem, into your situation. And just as he did with the man born blind, he gave him his sight. And the wonderful declaration, before I couldn't see, now I can see. Once I was blind, now I can see. Let your difficulty be the thing that opens your eyes, that you can see the greatness of his power towards us to believe, us that believe. You can see it. You can hear it. You can taste it. You can sense it. It can be all around you. Whatever your problem, whatever your difficulty, together, let's take it to the one who can solve them all. Let's not try to work it out on our own. Let's bring it to him and bring it to him in prayer. Let's pray. Lord God Almighty, we come to you. And Lord, we just confess we're burdened, whether it's through the circumstances of the world today, through what's going on all around us, or for our very personal problems. And we just declare over all of them, you're the answer to every human need. Lord, may your glory be revealed in our difficulty. May heaven invade earth. May the will of God be done on earth in our bodies as it is in heaven. In heaven, there's no one sick. There's no one poor. There's no one lonely. There's no one depressed. There's no one anxious. So we ask that that peace that passes all understanding, we ask for that miracle power to come, and we declare that the kingdom of heaven has come and is in our midst now because the King of Kings has come to us now. Do signs, wonders, and miracles, for we ask it in Jesus' name. Ashley, God's given you something.
3: Amen. Yeah, I just see somebody lifting their right arm, and you've got a rib problem on your right side. 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
10: 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Today is going to be a good segment as we talk about resting well. Rest well. Boy, do I need to hear those lessons.
11: And I was thinking about when I was raising my sons, and I was thinking, I don't even remember if I had rest.
10: I don't remember if I had rest either. My children did not really sleep through the night until they were about 10.
11: When I think about the stages and the seasons of life, you think now, like, as a grandmother, I can see that I really take time now to have my rest.
10: I think rest is so important. I need it. I don't sleep well at night, but I know that if I employ the things and the suggestions you'll hear today, we're all going to learn how to rest well.
11: 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And now a good night's sleep does more than help you feel rested. 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
12: 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It regulates when you feel awake and when you feel sleepy. But if it gets thrown off, it can lead to big sleep problems. By sticking to a sleep schedule, you're keeping that clock on track. And the benefits go beyond better sleep. They support your overall health. After you wake up, make sure your morning routine includes stepping outside and getting some sunshine.
13: Go outside at some point in time during the day. Get some sunshine. If it's seasonal, right, and available, you want to get as much sunshine as you possibly can. One of the things that I like to do is I walk outside. I actually put my feet on the earth. And I enjoy that. I spend time with my dogs and walking them. And again, this is all part of my morning routine.
12: Getting sunlight first thing in the morning helps your body wake up. It can also help you feel more alert and ready to start your day. According to several studies, morning sunlight can improve your mood. So start your day with a smile and get some sunshine.
13: Hydrate before you caffeinate. So for a lot of people, the first liquid to cross their lips when they wake up in the morning is caffeinated, which is probably not the best idea. Sleep in and of itself is a dehydrative event, meaning when you wake up, you've lost almost a full liter of water just from the humidity in your breath. But if you just get through maybe 12 to 16 ounces of water, now we're talking. That's going to be really beneficial to you in a lot of different ways.
12: Before reaching for a cup of coffee first thing in the morning, start your day off with a hydrating beverage like water. Staying hydrated throughout your day has many benefits, like improved energy levels, better digestion, and improved sleep quality. Once you're hydrated, go ahead and enjoy that cup of coffee. Just try to have it earlier in the day.
13: We want to push that caffeine as early in the day as humanly possible. If you can get away with no caffeine, that would be awesome. It's still a stimulant, and you still need to understand that when you put it into your body, it takes 6 to 8 hours to get it out.
12: It's not just caffeinated beverages. What and when you eat could be sabotaging your sleep too.
13: For example, if you have a big steak and potatoes meal at 7:30, 8 o'clock at night, and you're going to bed at 11, you're probably not going to sleep too well because your body has got to break down a huge hunk of protein, lots of complex carbohydrates. But don't get me wrong, I'm not saying anything's wrong with steak and potatoes. I'm just saying maybe have it for lunch, right? And have a lighter dinner that's more vegetable related, less heavy on the protein, because what ends up happening is your heart rate doesn't have to be so high, which means it can go lower, which allows you to get into deeper sleep faster.
12: Before you turn out the lights at night, make sure your bedroom is the perfect place for sleep. The best way to create a better bedroom is to tailor it to your body's senses, calming, comfortable, and uniquely yours.
13: Sight, sound, touch, taste, and smell. So if you do one thing for each one of the senses that can help you sleep, there's a really good likelihood that you're going to be able to fall asleep a lot easier.
12: Avoid blue light in your bedroom. Blue light mimics sunlight and signals your body to stay awake. One of the biggest culprits? Your smartphone. When it's time for bed, put your phone to bed too. And don't forget to turn down the lights.
13: My favorite piece of advice is install a dimmer switch so that way you can start to dim the lights. Again, getting your body used to the idea that it's going to start to relax.
12: The sounds in your bedroom can have a big impact on your sleep. Research suggests that ambient noise can interfere with your ability to reach the deeper, more restorative stages of sleep.
13: So sound turns out to be a big one, but sound is really predicated on what does the sound mean to you. So let me explain. So as an example, and people are going to think this is kind of crazy, but my wife and I, we sleep with two French bulldogs in the bed and a television on all night long. And I'm the sleep doctor, okay? Like, kind of crazy, right? When you're creating an environment, you need to create the environment so that it works well for you. Now, am I telling everybody out there they need to sleep with bulldogs and the TV on? No. What I am saying is sleep is flexible. So don't give yourself too hard of a time. If there are certain things that work well for you, it's not the end of the world to fall asleep with the television on.
12: Aromatherapy offers a variety of benefits, one of them being improved sleep. Adding a diffuser to your bedroom can help create a calming atmosphere that promotes rest.
13: Aromatherapy actually cannot be not such a bad idea. So maybe use a diffuser or a spray or a pillow spray or something like that. The other thing I tell people to do is make sure that you change your clothes into bed clothes. Take a shower before bed, right? And get into bed, you know, clean and fresh and be able to kind of feel a little bit better there.
12: Engage your sense of taste as part of your bedtime ritual. Wind down with a soothing cup of decaffeinated tea to help signal to your body that it's time to rest. Be sure to skip the nightcap. While alcohol might make you feel sleepy at first, it can actually disrupt your sleep cycle and reduce the quality of your rest.
13: Alcohol basically destroys stages 3 and 4 sleep, which is our physical restoration. That's wake up and feel great sleep. Alcohol pretty much knocks that out, and that's something that we really want to have. And so the closer to lights out that we drink alcohol, the worse it is for our overall sleep.
14: You can get the sleep you need to stay healthy. Start your day with a hydrating beverage. Go outside and get some sunshine, and make sure that when you end your day, your bedroom is sleep friendly. The Bible says, when you lie down, you will not be afraid. When you lie down, your sleep will be sweet. Enjoy the sleep you need today.
10: Prioritizing consistent, healthy sleep is not only a necessity for physical and emotional restoration, but also a way to respect the natural divine rhythm of rest. By letting go of daily burdens and establishing intentional routines, we can embrace the peace God offers to us. I love this statement. Sleep isn't just about how much time you spend in bed. It's about what you do before your head hits the pillow. Life during the day can demand so much from us. And God takes our burdens and stresses so that he can give us rest. God knows how he has created us for optimum function. Schedules are always good. And most of us have schedules for working out or even for work. Why not for sleep? The sun has always been a gift, and we need to be intentional about enjoying it. And just like our spirits need refreshing, I love how hydration is so important to our bodies. I had no idea that we could lose a liter of water just by sleeping. Making changes in our eating, the what and the when, can have a lasting impact on our sleep. And making changes in our physical environment, the sounds, the visuals, the scents, are equally important. And all of these have such spiritual connections too. Are we in God's presence, letting his light in and listening to his voice, and allowing the sweet fragrance of our worship to meet with his presence? This is a great reflection for the morning and night. The way the day starts affects the way we finish. Let's do what we can to start and end well. This is honoring to God. If you need support in your sleep pattern or anything else that will help you to live well, please request our Ageless Living Booklet. 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Coming up, sometimes life's greatest hardships become the starting point for an incredible purpose. We'll share how hope can emerge from overwhelming loss.

0: as a pastor, I knew exactly what I would say to me if I was sitting in my office. I knew the Bible verses that I would quote to me. I knew the advice that I would give. I knew the encouragement that I would say that, well, that'll get you through, but none of it worked. I was pastoring at a church, and it went through one of the hardest seasons that I've ever experienced, and I found myself being one of the only ones there, helping to care for and shepherd a few hundred people, not knowing how to do that while I was inside falling apart, not even knowing if I could get out of bed that day. Life started to really unravel for us. It felt like we got hit with one unexpected wave after the next. Jen's sister passed away. 2 weeks after that, my grandmother, she very unexpectedly passed away. My grandfather, who's like a second dad, he passed away very unexpectedly. My relationship with Jen got more and more strained because everything was happening all around us.
1: Every day was a bad day, and every moment seemed like a bad moment. We just kept continuing to be busy instead of facing what was actually going on in our marriage, in our family.
0: And so we put these expectations on ourselves that we would be the savior and we would fix it. We would make them feel better. We would wipe every tear and we would make everyone feel like it was going to be okay. Until we learned that no matter how hard we tried, we could never do that.
1: Many people said to me, God's going to use this someday. God's going to use your pain for somebody else someday. And I remember thinking inside my head, how much more do I have to go through? I remember calling Rob and saying, I don't know which way to go. I don't know which way to turn. I've hit rock bottom.
0: I reaped the harvest of falling apart because there was no foundation. There was nothing there any longer. And I faked it as long as I could until I couldn't fake it anymore. I remember laying down and yelling to God, I can't fix this. Everything in me is falling apart and nothing is working. I can't fix this. And the response that I heard in my heart, in my spirit was, you can't, but I can. And so he said, are you gonna let me? Are you gonna let me be the rock, and are you gonna stop trying to be the rock? And so I just opened my Bible, and it opened to one of my favorite passages, and that was Psalm 23. And the first thing in the psalm says, the Lord is my shepherd, I lack nothing. But I kept focusing on that phrase, and I realized that I wouldn't live without lack because I had everything. I learned that I'm living without lack because I have my shepherd. So I said to the Lord that night, all right, you be my shepherd. You're going to bring me through this dark valley because I can't do it on my own. And so Jen woke up the next morning and I said to her, I reached out to this pastor and he invited us to this marriage retreat. Would you go with me? And thankfully, she said, yes, I'll go. And that was the next piece of our restoration journey because that's when we started to prioritize our healing. And when I stopped trying to get through what we were going through and started to realize that I was going through it with Jesus, every step of my journey changed because now I had hope. My family was incredibly stir crazy one day and we said, let's go visit a farm. All the while that we're walking there, I'm having this argument with God because God was putting on my heart, this is where it's going to be. Your ministry is going to take place on a farm. And so I remember getting home that day and saying to my wife, we need to have a talk because I have to tell you something and we need to sell everything and we need to move to a farm. And she looked me in the eyes and she said, okay. We tried to sell our house during the pandemic. It sold in less than 3 days. We then knew we'd be well over $100,000 short of what we needed to purchase the farm. It was completely out of my hands. I had no way of coming up with this money. Only God would have been able to do it. So we prayed and we thought, well, maybe we can get someone to loan us the money. talked to one person. They came back the next day and they said, I prayed about it. I'm not going to loan you the money, but God put it on my heart and I'm going to donate it. And so in 2 days, we raised all the funds we needed to be able to move to the farm. We live on a little piece of heaven that we call Restoration Family Farm. When you come to the farm, we fight for you to have rest.
1: Being at rest just means feeling completely filled up by Him in knowing that we are His children, and that's it.
0: Rest is something that's available to every single person because God created it as a gift for everyone. But the unique piece about God is He's so creative that rest looks different for every single person. And so part of our journey is to understand, God, what does your rhythm of rest that you've created for me look like, and how can I live that out in my life?
1: It just begins with each morning committing the day to the Lord and saying, what is my next step? What do you want me to do today?
0: The beauty of a restoration journey is that it's never over. But when you realize that God says we'll live without lack because we have our shepherd, you can find joy in the journey because you know your journey includes walking with your shepherd.
2: What does rest and sharing our burdens with the good shepherd really mean? For many people, that feels out of reach. Because rest is not just sleep. It is peace in the soul when life feels heavy. You may be watching today and feel tired in ways sleep cannot fix. Emotional tiredness, mental exhaustion, spiritual weariness. You may be carrying worry for your family, your health, your loved one, or a future that feels uncertain. But Jesus speaks into that place. Psalm 23:1 says, "The Lord is my shepherd, I lack nothing." That means rest begins with trust. When the shepherd is leading your life, you are not alone. And you are not forgotten. Rest is not something you earn. It is something God gives. It is learning to stop striving in your own strength and letting Him carry what you were never meant to carry alone. Rest can look different for everyone. For some, it's a quiet moment away from the noise. For others, it's a peace in the middle of responsibility. And sometimes, it's simply taking the next breath and trusting God for the next step. But true rest always begins with Jesus. He brings restoration to the heart. He lifts what feels heavy. He renews what feels worn down. So if you feel tired today, come back to the shepherd. Lay down what you cannot fix. Release what you cannot control. And let Him restore your soul. I'd like to pray with you today. Father, thank you so much for every person watching. Give them strength in Jesus' name. Today, if you prayed that prayer, please call us at 855-759-0700. And when you call, request your copy of the Ageless Living booklet. Well, coming up, when life feels uncertain, it's easy to wonder where help will come from. Today, we're reminded of the God who sees every need and faithfully provides.
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2: 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It's also about nurturing the relationships that matter most.
5: One of God's biblical names is Yahweh Yireh, which means the Lord will provide. I've experienced God by the truth of this name on several occasions, but one is forever etched in my memory. My family had recently moved to a year-round Christian camp in British Columbia, where my husband Jean worked as an unpaid intern for nearly a year before the director invited us to join full-time staff. To cover our living costs, we depended on monthly donations mailed through the Canadian postal system. This was before such times as PayPal and e-transfers. And then the postal workers went on strike. Suddenly, the little grocery budget had disappeared. I stared at bare cupboards and wondered how I was going to feed my family. To make matters more stressful, we had invited another family for supper months earlier, and their visit happened to fall right in the middle of the strike. I took the last bit of ground beef in the freezer, made a casserole heavy on pasta, and prayed for God to multiply the meal. When the family arrived, their children carried bag after bag of groceries into our kitchen. We hadn't told them about our need, but God had. The husband said, "I work at a grocery store, and yesterday I felt God nudging me to buy these for you." There on my kitchen counter sat oatmeal, fresh fruit, vegetables, flour, sugar, cheese, and even treats we never could have afforded that year. I wept, overwhelmed at the magnitude of experiencing the truth of who God is, Yahweh Yireh, the Lord who provides. The name Yahweh Yireh first appears in Genesis 22, when God provided a ram for a sacrifice in place of Abraham's son Isaac. Abraham named that place, "The Lord will provide." The name Yahweh refers to God, the great I am. The Hebrew word of Yireh means provide, but it also means to see. God sees our needs ahead of time. He sees the anxiety in our hearts about those needs, and he sees to it that those needs are met at just the right moment, never too soon and never too late. This truth applies to more than groceries and bill paying. Maybe today your cupboard feels empty of patience. Maybe you need wisdom for a tough decision, courage for a conversation, or creative ideas for your work. Yahweh Yireh supplies those things too. He provides strength when you're weak, peace when you're restless, and grace when you've got nothing left to give. He provides forgiveness for sin, the Holy Spirit to teach, comfort, and pray for us, and an eternal home in heaven. So the next time you feel anxious about your lack, take a deep breath and pray, "Yahweh Yireh, you see me, and you will provide what I need in your perfect time." He did it for Abraham. He did it for me. And because of who he is, he will do it for you too.
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2: Well, today we've been talking about rest well.
6: Yes.
2: And yet sometimes I wonder if there's also in there to be like a push to slow down.
6: Well, I think if we're resting well, we know the spaces and places in which we're too busy. And yes, so slowing down is important. It will help us rest.
2: Exactly. Well, and I learned about like our cup of coffee, that we're not to have that for 90 minutes when we get up. Like what? But there's so many things about learning about drinking your water and being hydrated and just taking that morning sun in as well.
6: Yeah, you know, I thought, you know, being out in the sun anytime in the day, I do now realize, oh, try to get the sun first thing. Mm-hmm. And I've always been a water drinker first thing in the morning. Mm-hmm. So, but it is sleeping well for me. That is the challenge. Yeah. I've never slept well. Mm. And after being sick, sleeping is a hard thing. So I'm going to take some of those tips.
2: Right, exactly. And also it talks about like preparing before you go to sleep, like making sure that you're not on your screen or you're not doing all those things that we do, but just making time to take care of yourself before you have that sleep.
6: I think even just being able to say, I'm going to prioritize my rest from the beginning of the day. Mm. So knowing what it is we put into the day and how it is we've paced our day and then going, no matter how the day looks, these set of hours, I am preparing for rest is important.
2: It's true. And it's being consistent, isn't it, Shireen? Just being consistent with our daily, you know, going to bed and a good time, trying to get up early enough as well. And just being consistent like that, even through the weekend.
6: I don't know how I'm going to fit in going to bed at the same time all the time, but we're going to rest well.
2: Exactly.
6: And right now, we love our partner comments because they put us at ease and they encourage us. And so Bill says, thank you for all you do. You're welcome, Bill.
2: And Tina writes, I am thankful that the prayer line is available whenever I need prayer. Thank you.
6: You know, it's just great getting these comments because they encourage us and help us to know we are really ministering to you, and that makes our heart glad. Our power verse for you today is Psalm 4, verse 8. In peace, I will lie down and sleep, for you alone, Lord, make me dwell in safety. May you get your rest this week and going forward. God bless you. Thank you for joining us.
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2: 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Do they happen today? 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
12: What are the biggest religious liberty battles across the U.S. and abroad? We're answering that question on today's Faith and Culture. Stick with us. Increasingly, it seems religious liberty is under fire, but often in a sneaky backdoor way that uses laws often and suspiciously applied only to Christians. Now, many of these cases, at least the ones here at home, end up working their way through the court system, and in many instances, the Christian plaintiff ends up winning out in the end. But should we still be concerned about the steady flow of attacks on religious liberty? That's our conversation on today's Faith in Culture. I'm your host, Trey Gones-Phillips, and joining us is CBN's Billy Hallowell. Billy, thanks for being here.
13: Thanks for having me.
12: Yeah, look, let's talk first about an international case that's gotten a lot of attention and one I know you are familiar with because you are, I think, one of the few journalists who's kept up with Pavi Rossinen, a Finnish parliament member who's been the target for now years of attacks on her faith. And before you give us the latest on her situation, tell us a little bit about her backstory for those who might not be too familiar with her.
13: Yeah, this is hands down one of the most troubling stories around the world that we've seen when it comes, especially in the West, to persecution. You know, Pavi Rossinen, she was guilty of a couple of things, okay? And let's just break them down. She sent a tweet in 2019, and that tweet was essentially her voicing concern that her denomination, her Christian denomination, and remember, she's a member of parliament, as you said, she's also the former minister of the interior for Finland. So she has served high up in the government, but she sent a tweet questioning her denomination's affiliation with the a pride march. And she said, you know, why would we do this? Why would we be supporting this? And she shared an image from Romans talking about sin, right? And so basically shared scripture on social media. She didn't say anything hateful. Even if she did, it would have been her right to. She just said, hey, well, you know, this denomination should not be doing this. Now, after that, people complained to the police over this tweet, and she was brought in for questioning over a Bible tweet, okay? And then that blossomed into something else. People realized that she had written a pamphlet back in, I think, 2004, and it was a pamphlet about traditional marriage, you know, defending the Bible's view on marriage. So that was the second thing that landed her in the crosshairs. She also did an interview about the issue. And so what ended up happening, and this is so wild, she gets hauled in by the police. Keep in mind, as the former minister of the interior, Pavi Rossinen was in charge of the police. She managed all of the police in Finland. So now here she is being brought in and being questioned over these ridiculous things. They bring her up on charges, criminal charges that could have carried jail time over this tweet, over this, you know, over that pamphlet. And so this case has gone on for years. She won two times, okay? She won at a lower court. She won on an appeals court. And then the prosecutor, refusing to let this go, took the case to Finland's Supreme Court. And earlier this year, she was cleared over the tweet about the Bible verse, but she was found guilty, okay, over the pamphlet on marriage. She and a pastor, and this part is not often talked about, a bishop in Finland, both of them were found guilty. And I don't know that it doesn't carry jail time, but they were found guilty. And it has carried with it some other consequences, which we will talk about. And she is now appealing to a European Court of Appeals, which I believe is one of the last places that she can go. So that's the quick overview of this. It is a crazy case. Every time I cover it, I'm like, there has to be something we're missing. Like, did she do something else horrible that led to this? No. And I will say this, the prosecutor continuing to go at her, they knew they would eventually have some sort of victory, and they were able to achieve that on that pamphlet, unfortunately.
12: Yeah, this case honestly is one of the most insane because, as you said, she didn't do anything that in any way hurt or endangered anyone at all, and none of it was even an in-person conversation. It was just something that was shared over social media, and then that led to a discovery of something that she wrote years prior. So it's literally just the written word that has gotten her in trouble. So give us a window into how she has handled a lot of this as a believer. How has she processed the fact that she has been brought before courts again and again, brought in for questioning again and again? That would wear down anybody's faith, I'm sure. So just give us a little bit of an insight into how she has processed this as a Christian.
13: Yeah, I think that this is really interesting to me because throughout this ordeal, and I've interviewed her many times throughout this, her biggest concern, especially going back to the first case, was not going to jail, paying a fine. Her biggest concern has been the impact that this would have on other people in Finland. And not just Finland, but around the world, because people are watching this case. And when you talk about the forces that want to restrict free speech, religious liberty, those forces, and some of this is spiritual, which we could talk about. This is not all just people versus people. There's a lot more going on here. But those forces will continue to come at you until they win. And her fear was, oh my goodness, if they win, what will this mean for other people? And so that is something that I think is so selfless in this, because the amount of stress and international attention this has brought, I think has been very difficult, obviously, for her, but she has never complained about that. I've never heard her complain. In fact, she has shared, and I don't want to miss this, so let me say it now. She has shared that a lot of people, even people in the LGBTQ community, have supported her and have come to her and said, hey, we don't agree with the way that this has been handled. And she has even heard stories from people who have come to Christ as a result of her standing up and fighting back. You know, she felt a responsibility because of her faith to stand up, to push back, and to defend free speech and religious liberty, not just for her, but for other people. Again, the rest of the world is watching this, and there are other countries when you see that some, oh, you know what? She wrote that pamphlet. They got her for that. Maybe we can do this in our country. You better believe that has already happened in this country. People have already tried to do that well before her case, and people will continue to try to do it. So this, and by the way, too, people will say, well, doesn't Finland have religious liberty and free speech? Yes, Finland does, but these hate speech laws complicate all of that. And what she was found guilty of was offending a portion of the population, aka hate speech. That is what she was found guilty of.
12: You know, I know we've seen a bit of a pendulum swing in favor of religious liberty here in the U.S., but and I do want to get into some of that, the spiritual undercurrent to a lot of this, and that I do think this is spiritual warfare. But like I said, we've seen a lot of the pendulum swing maybe toward religious liberty here in the U.S., but what's your sense internationally as cases like Pavi's continue to march forward? I think it gives me the sense that Europe is in quite a bit of trouble when it comes to this kind of stuff.
13: Yeah, I mean, I think that we're watching right now a real moment of conflict. We see it in our country, we see it other places, and there's nothing new under the sun, but you have this good versus evil dynamic, this faith versus unfaith dynamic, this pushback. That's really what we're watching, and I think Europe is in big trouble. I mean, we're seeing this happen in other places, in Ireland, right? We're seeing these buffer zones. We're seeing these bigger issues pop up where the end result is always to try to restrict the religious liberty of some group or population. Now, of course, you need to have a balance. Everyone needs to have rights and they need to be able to exercise them. But the only person suffering in Pavi Razanin's case is her, you know, and it's sending a message. And this was the thing that she was so concerned about. And I think that we need to be concerned about as we look at what is happening in Europe, that when a case like this happens, it sends a chill through other people, meaning they will be silent. They will not speak up. If they want to write a pamphlet, now they won't because they're afraid they're going to be brought up on charges for it. These are the things that we need to really look at and understand.

0: tracks, and we have had some success doing that with some cases in the Supreme Court in recent years.
1: Yeah, well, I want to talk about those buffer zone ordinances here in a few minutes, but we're going to fit in a quick break. Everybody, stick with us. We'll be right back with more Faith and Culture.
2: 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So how does Israel thrive despite its constant struggles?
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10: In these 3 weeks, people felt like there is going to be a second Holocaust.
11: 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Now you want me to plan an entire war in 2 days?
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13: People were very motivated. But to say that there was no fear is telling a lie.
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1: Welcome back to Faith and Culture. We're joined by CBN's Billy Hallowell. We were just talking before the break, Billy, about some of these buffer zone rules. You mentioned those. And there's also a case, and I think you briefly were alluding to this, of a 78-year-old preacher, Clive Johnston, a pastor from Northern Ireland. He was convicted and fined for sharing a message about John 3:16 while not standing right outside of an abortion clinic, not badgering people walking into the clinic, but standing near, as in across the street from, a hospital. And the issue, as we understand it, is that he was breaching a safe access zone because that hospital also happens to offer abortions, and his gospel message was deemed to apparently be, quote-unquote, influencing potential abortion patients. Now, remember, people are going into hospital for all kinds of reasons, least of which I would assume is an abortion. So, Billy, what do you make of these buffer zone type ordinances abroad and here at home? Because it seems, as in this case, like they're applied really only to Christians.
0: Yeah, I mean, it's interesting to me because what are you so afraid of that a person won't have an abortion? Like, that's like what? What's making you afraid? Like that he's going to influence somebody not to have an abortion? Is that a bad thing? Like, why is that a bad thing? I think that you have to kind of pull back and wonder what in the world is going on spiritually here, that this is what you would be doing to somebody. I think his case is particularly problematic because of the details you mentioned. He's preaching John 3:16. He's sharing a message. He's sharing the gospel. He doesn't even mention the word abortion. He's probably the first person brought up on these charges there in Northern Ireland who has not brought up the word abortion and has been brought up on these charges. You know, this to me is complete insanity, right? And you have a situation again where people have allowed this. I think that the most dangerous thing is silence. When we are silent, when we see things happening, we're watching this right now in our country with the Sophie Cunningham story, right? She's saying, and this is a totally different issue, but she's saying biological men should not be in women's sports. And most Americans agree with that. Some people are freaking out about it. But the fact that we're praising somebody for being willing to say what we're all thinking should tell us something, that for too long people, and obviously in Northern Ireland and in the UK and in Finland, have been too silent. They have sat back. They've been willing to,

0: out of fear, not say anything. And this insanity has marched forward. And the direct result has become an erosion of free speech, an erosion of religious liberty. You don't need to be a Christian, okay, to understand that a man speaking, you know, John 3:16 outside of a hospital shouldn't be brought up on charges and fined for simply doing that. You know, unless there's something we're missing in this case, which again, it doesn't seem like there is, this is a terrible benchmark to set. And again, as Christians, you pull back and you say, well, why is this only impacting Christians? We don't see anyone else being brought up on these charges, because there's a spiritual attack on the reality of what Christianity is, which it is the truth. And so the enemy is always going to come out against it, and he will use people and politicians and bad policies to do that. And that is what we are watching with the with Northern Ireland's, you know, Abortion Services Safe Access Zones Act ban. That's the law that was used to restrict this man's rights.
1: Now, you mentioned the spiritual undercurrent to all of this now a few times, Billy, and I want to ask you just to put your theological hat on for a minute. As a journalist who's covered a lot of these stories now for several years, do you see this getting better? Do you see it getting worse? How do you see theology and what Scripture says factoring in here? What's the roadmap, do you think?
0: Yeah, this is interesting because I've been spending a lot of time this past year thinking a lot about this because of some of the projects that we've worked on at CBN, including our film investigating the supernatural, Angels and Demons, which dealt with angels and demons and good and evil and Ephesians 6. And that battle, you know, there's nothing new under the sun, but it does feel like what we're watching right now is this kicking up, right, of both sides, right? You have young people flocking on campuses to accept Jesus. You have claims of revival. You have all this stuff going on. And then you have these stories, and these stories are increasing too. And so it almost feels like the battle that's described in Ephesians 6 is, in our lifetime at least, and there have been other times in our history where this has happened, intensifying. We're watching this kicking up of the dust on both sides. And, you know, we have to remember too, when we're covering these stories, because Ephesians 6, you know, tells us this is not a battle between, you know, people, right? Like we're basically told, okay, you know, you've got a situation where it's evil that is driving things. It's not me versus you, but yet our whole system is set up on Democrats versus Republicans, this group versus that group. There's a place for those discussions, but that's not the core of what's driving things. What is driving things is exactly what Paul talks about there, this battle between good and evil, this spiritual realm that pours over into the world in which we are living. And, you know, we can over-spiritualize things, but I think in these situations, when you're watching this sort of structural thing happen, there is such a clear spiritual dynamic to it. And so where does that go from here? I don't know. My sense is we're going to see it continue to kick up on both sides. We're going to see both ends, the positive and the negative. And the question is going to be, is the church equipped to deal with the negative in a way that keeps it at bay? Look, you can't stop the gospel, so the gospel is going to move forward. But we do want to protect people's rights so that more people can hear it. So that's what we need to be doing.
1: Yeah. You know, one of the darkest cases, I think maybe even one of the most evil cases that we're seeing, is this influx of physician-assisted suicide and making that legal across numerous states. And one case that we at CBN have been covering is out of New York, where we're seeing Christians there potentially being forced, a lot of Catholic groups potentially being forced to, if not provide, at the very least, counsel patients on receiving physician-assisted suicide. So one, what's happening there, Billy? And then two, as a believer, what do you make of that happening? I mean, to me, it just seems like just if it's going to be the case, why are you forcing the Christian ministries to be a part of that? They have no desire to be a part of it. Obviously, it flies in the face of their theology. Let the other organizations, let the other hospitals do it, you know, whatever. Why would you be forcing the Christians to have to counsel people on receiving physician-assisted suicide?
0: Well, I think it's the very same reason that we were just talking about. I mean, I think this is completely a spiritual matter that people don't even realize they've been influenced to do this. You have an issue that is incredibly, I mean, we see this with abortion. We see it with the trans issue. We see it here now with assisted suicide. Some of the most liberal places in this country have the most restrictive laws when it comes to giving Christians and others the ability to opt out. You know, you're open to everything except for people saying, hey, you know what? I'm not comfortable with that. I want to exercise exercise my rights, right? And so these things are very often a battle over people's rights, because the other side will say, well, you know, a patient deserves to know all of their options. And so, okay, well, the person providing that care, these Christians, you know, going out of their way to go above and beyond and to provide that care, if they are morally opposed to that, they should have the ability to opt out of that. And so what you have in New York, you know, and I live in New York, and this is a place where, you know, let me put it this way. I'm not shocked to hear that there's not going to be an exemption, essentially. And there's a limited exemption, obviously, on having to do facilitate the procedure or give the drugs, but you have to counsel people on it. They're mandated to do that. And so we have religious groups who are now pushing back on this and seeking legal remedies so that they can have the ability to opt out of it. And, you know, my hope would be that this should be a very simple matter. They should have the ability to opt out. There are other providers. This is not complicated. And yet there are people in power who want it to be their way, and they don't care about the rights of these groups. And so, again, we're going to have, I'm sure, an elongated legal battle that probably makes its way to the Supreme Court on this one.
1: Yeah, it's hard to see this as anything other than intentional. They want to force a group of people who do not hold to their perspective. They want to force them to do something that goes against their will. I just don't know how else to interpret this story, but we're going to fit in another break. Everybody stick with us. We'll be right back with more Faith and Culture.
2: The veil between us and the Lord is thinnest when we're in our suffering. You know, this brain tumor that keeps coming back, craniopharyngioma you're born with. And when they diagnosed me, they gave me all of the different ways that I could deal with this tumor through, you know, these actions and prayer and exercise and just do everything I can. And the last two appointments with my physician, it shrunk. They don't shrink. They just don't. And it's, God gets all the glory. We're here by His grace and mercy. Our bodies are fragile but resilient, temporary. So we live our days joyfully. We live our days hopefully. We live our days faithfully. And in doing that, my goodness, it changes the world.
3: Blessed are you, Lord, our God, King of the universe, who has chosen us from all of the nations and given us His Torah.
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1: Welcome back to Faith and Culture. We're joined today by Billy Hallowell. Billy, we've talked about a lot of difficult and tough stories that can be really discouraging and can kind of drain us of the hope that we have. But as believers, we know that we do have an eternal hope. So as a journalist who is a Christian, how have you remained hopeful despite covering some of these, as I said, often discouraging stories?
0: Yeah, I mean, I think that honestly, the best thing that we can do is to make sure that our faith walk is as healthy as it can be. And I am far from perfect on that. But over the last year, just spending more time in prayer. You know, I don't think we pray enough for our communities, for our families, for our country, for our leaders, whether we like them or not. I mean, these are things that we need to be doing. But I think even pulling back from that, making sure that our lives, that we're praying and we're connected to God and that our lives are as healthy as they can be spiritually, that we're on the right path, that we're doing what God wants us to do so that we can in turn, you know, do that with our family. Our family can do that in our community. Our community can do that in our state and in our country. And, you know, it starts with each of us. And so I I know that that's maybe a strange answer, but I think we start with our own faith walk and we move forward while also making sure that we are praying through each of these difficult things, because these are tough issues. They're complicated. And we want to make sure that we're creating a country that has, and we're sustaining a country that has freedom for the next generation, freedom for our kids, our grandkids. And so my hope is that we start with ourselves and we move out from there.
1: Yeah, absolutely. I think it 100% has to start with our own faith walks, and then the faith walks of our families, because that's our sphere of influence, and it's our most important sphere of influence. I was speaking recently with a Texas meteorologist who went viral for praying mid-broadcast as a storm was about to hit the Texas Hill Country earlier this month, and I asked him the same question that I just asked you, Billy, and he said that he remembers HOPE as an acronym. He said, holding on to promises eternal. And I thought, man, that is fantastic. He said, I just remind myself, look, this is what Scripture says about who God is, what His character is, and these are the promises of God that are true no matter what circumstance we're facing, whether it's a devastating storm, a horrific shooting, some sort of other natural disaster, or just political unrest. He said, no matter what we're facing, these promises that we find in the 66 books of Scripture, they're going to be true today, they were true yesterday, and they're going to be true tomorrow. And I found that really encouraging. If you want to check that out, you can go to CBNNews.com and watch that full interview with Bill Taylor, the meteorologist there. But that is all the time we have for this segment. Billy, thanks so much for being here.
0: Thank you.
1: All right, everybody, stick with us. We'll be right back to wrap up this week's episode.
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1: That is all the time we have for this week's episode of Faith and Culture. 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

0: On today's Newsmakers, an actor's journey, revival in the battle against porn, that and more coming up. 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It's called Investigating the Supernatural, Angels and Demons. 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Now on today's show, we start with ex-porn star Joshua Broom. He's on a mission to help people discover Jesus and to find purity. Let's welcome Joshua to Newsmakers to break it all down. Joshua Broom, as always, it is great to chat with you. As somebody, again, you came out of this industry and now you're a preacher and you're out there and you're talking and you're sharing and you're evangelizing, and you see the truth so clearly more than anybody on this because of what you went through, because of what you saw, and because of the impact you're seeing now. You're one of the biggest enemies of the porn industry now, which is very, very interesting. How does porn impact people? And when I say people, not like, let's talk about the adults, because I think a lot of adults assume it has no impact on them, but how does it impact adults?
1: Yeah, I was actually on a call with Dr. Storage, who works with Dr. Amen in his clinic. And I think it's just so interesting where he was saying that literally, if you look at a CT scan that of someone who has been doing hardcore drugs for the last 10 years, and then if you look at the CT scan of someone who's been watching pornography for 10 years, it's not exactly similar, but the tracks are visible, the patterns are the same. There's this supernormal stimulus that is impacting your synapse, your prefrontal cortex. And you know, we're talking about kids. Well, when kids see it, you know, their brain, their prefrontal cortex, and that's the part of the brain, it regulates emotion and it allows you to have resilience. It's the thing in which, it controls impulse control. So if their brain is being impacted in that way, and their brain at that stage in life is maybe 40% developed, you're wiring that kid for addiction. Well, for the same thing for an adult, well, you're teaching your brain that I need something greater than reality. Because if you take, you know, the most powerful impact of the brain that occurs naturally is an orgasm. But when you compound an orgasm with pornography, well, you're impacting your brain in a way that is supernatural. So you begin to desire something that is not, you can't replicate it naturally. Like there's no scenario in which you can engage with a person and have the response to your brain that you're getting from this. So all of a sudden you have an appetite that is insatiable because you can't actually obtain what you have a desire for. And you just go in this, you know, this hamster wheel where you feel bad about what you did, but you can't not want desire what you did. Then you do it again, you feel bad about it, and over and over and over again. That's how it's impacting our brains. And, you know, there's a ton of detrimental things that happen to the brain, but then also in culture that we could get in as well.
0: You know, for those who don't know the ins and outs of your story, they may be listening to this and they're like, how did this guy go from, you were at the end of your rope, while you were in the porn industry. You're at the top of the world, you know, from the worldly perspective of money and fame and attention. But, you know, spiritually, you were dying and, you know, you wanted to die. I mean, you were in a very dark place. To see where you are now, putting out Made Whole, you know, I mean, this is pretty amazing. When people hear this and they might be saying to themselves, they're struggling, they're at the end of their rope, what would you say to them right now, based on your experience? What have you learned about God and what lessons would you want them? And I know this is a big question, so go wherever you want with it. Would you want them to feel and think right now as they're maybe journeying through something different but equally painful?
1: Yeah. So for someone who's not familiar with my story, I grew up in a small town in South Carolina, and my mom and dad were both 15 when I was born. And I never had a relationship with my dad. And because he lived in proximity to where I lived, I saw him, you know, become a father to two kids who were not me. I saw him marry someone who was not my mom. And the only way that, you know, neurologically our brains are created to close loops. So the only way to make sense of what didn't make sense to me is that it must be my fault. I must be insignificant in some way. So I began this journey of trying to become enough, do enough, earn enough, build enough so that I would be enough. And enough was the thing that I was grasping at. And, fast forward me, I'm in the porn industry, making millions of dollars, have success, status, all this stuff, and it doesn't fix me. And I come to the end of myself because what I thought would fix my life, when it didn't, it made everything worse. It amplified the anxiety. It deepened the depression. And then I ended up running for my life. And then I meet this girl. And, you know, to answer your question, I meet this girl and I'm like, hey, I am this kid who is broken and my dad didn't want me. And that caused me to try really hard to cover up the pain I didn't want to feel. And some of that pain equated to me doing, you know, something that's on the internet that is probably going to be there forever. And this is not something I've done, but this is who I am. And her response was, well, I don't want to minimize your pain. I don't want to say that the decisions you made shouldn't have consequences. But I do want to say this. You're not defined by the worst thing you've ever done. You won't be defined by the greatest thing you ever do because you are not the author of you. God is. And there was this collision of grace and truth. And it made me introspectively say, well, what if she's right? And she invited me to church. And it turns out that she was. that shame was conquered on the cross. And I think that's the message that I love to preach. And that's the, you know, it's in the content. It's just the idea that Deuteronomy 21 talks about that accursed is anyone who is hung on a tree. And then the contrast of that is in Galatians 3:13-14, Paul says that the curse that was bestowed upon us fell on Jesus so that the blessing can fall on us. So at the cross, the worst of us meets the best of God and he wins. And if you believe that to be true and live as if it's true and invite that God, that same Jesus that offers you forgiveness, well, he will reconcile you, redeem you, and restore you. And he doesn't waste a thing. So the fact that I travel and preach and Hope and I have done this course, and it's pretty cool that her name is Hope and she's the person that told me that. And we were celebrating 10 years of marriage. The same month this course is coming out. Let's go. God's not surprised. And in the same way, when Paul walked into synagogues, it's like, hey, man, you know, weren't you just trying to kill us? You know, God has redeemed and restored, and he doesn't waste a thing. So Romans 8:28, like all means all. And what I am inviting people into is, man, I might not be, you know, the perfect picture of anything, but I do know a perfect God, and that perfect God, his desire is to reconcile all people to himself. And if marriage is a picture of Jesus Christ in his church, then that means nobody has gone too far, nobody has done too much, and his heart and his hope for you is to be reconciled to himself.
0: Josh Broom, as always, great hanging out with you.
1: Absolutely, good to see you.
0: 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We'll be right back in just a moment with more Newsmakers.
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0: Welcome back to Newsmakers. Next up, actor Chris Klein joins the show to talk all about his new movie, Bad Counselors. He also talks about faith, Hollywood, and so much more. Let's welcome him here to Newsmakers. Chris, excited to have you on today to talk about the new film, Bad Counselors. This is a comedy. It's got a really interesting storyline. Give us the elevator pitch. If you were trying to convince somebody to watch this film that you star in, what would you tell them?
14: I would tell them this is a very, very, very lighthearted comedy. This is a very, very lighthearted buddy comedy. That's a story about second chances and a little bit of redemption. At its heart, it's a story about finding grace in yourself and becoming a better person than you were. And that's a story that resonates for all of us. You know, the beautiful journey of Matt Cornett's character Grayson and Ramon Reed's character Tyler. These are two young men who are trying to find themselves. This is a story as old as time, and it's something that will resonate with anybody that has come of age.
0: A lot of actors have been much more open about their faith journeys, not just actors, singers too. You've got like Gwen Stefani, you've got people coming out of the woodwork saying, I'm a Christian, or like, oh, I want to share my faith. And it felt like 5-10 years ago, there was less of that in Hollywood. I don't know if you've noticed that or what you make of that, but it feels like there's more of an openness among people. And it may not just be an openness, it may be that more people are actually finding faith right now. I don't know. But as somebody who's been in the industry for a long time, you would have a different perspective. So I guess I'm interested in what you've thought about that, or if you've even noticed that trend at all.
14: Well, frankly, I haven't noticed that trend, but I'm not much of a trend analyzer. That's not really my thing. I'm a dad, I'm a husband, I'm on my island.
0: You're living your life.
14: And maybe to my detriment, I don't pay much attention to what's in the zeitgeist out there. When I'm analyzing scripts and I'm looking at characters, it's really about what can I bring? What in my life it parallels this character's life? Where do I fit in? What interesting take can I give to this character? And so, you know, we as actors, it starts with what we have in our toolbox, and what's in our toolbox is our experiences, our frame of reference, our memories. For this particular character, Billy, I'll be the first to admit that I've been so very, very blessed with some absolutely wonderful mentors in my life. I'm one of the men out there that was touched by really, really awesome dudes, coaches, pastors, my dad, just men that really helped me know what it was to be a good human. and to give me direction and to give me support and to help me build that foundation from which I could then jump after my dreams and after my goals and after my aspirations. I'm well aware that there are plenty of men out there that didn't grow up with that luxury. It truly is a luxury. And it's that mentorship is something that, you know, now that I'm paying it forward with my children and their peers, and having the opportunity to play a mentor on TV or play the dad of teenagers, after, you know, coming up in the business as the one playing the teenager, all those sorts of things go into that sort of decision-making process. I think, and for me, man, you know, to be a part of a movie that my children can watch. I haven't been a part of too many movies that my kids that I'm, you know, you know, I think some of my early work, when they're old enough, there will be a reckoning for sure. You know, but I think, you know, this is going to be the first picture, that I've been a part of that my kids are going to get to see on the big screen, of me. And I'm really excited about that.
0: I love that. Well, I'm excited for you on this project. The movie is Bad Counselors, and people need to go out to theaters and check it out. Appreciate your time today.
14: Hey, Billy, thank you so much for having me. Anytime you want to talk, I'd love to talk more, and I appreciate you so much having me on.
0: Thank you. Really appreciate you. You can find out more about Bad Counselors at badcounselors.com. We'll be right back in just a moment with more Newsmakers.
15: I wanted to be a boy one week. I wanted to be a girl next week. It was constantly like that, confusion always in my mind. I always felt like I was more in tune to femininity.
16: At 16, Tommy decided it was time to give in to those desires. Now addicted to meth, he dropped out of school and began frequenting gay chat rooms and nightclubs.
15: I had an internal knowing that it was just wrong.
16: Despite his doubts, Tommy started taking female hormones and making plans to have a sex change operation. Tommy was doing drugs with his brother and sister when he felt an oppressive, paralyzing fear.
17: Terrified, Tommy left the house and went to his mom, who had recently committed her life to Christ.
15: I had to cry out to God because I just knew in that moment that he was the only one that was able to help me. So I remember just telling him, I'm sorry of the lifestyle that I was living. I just went into this deep place of repenting and asking for forgiveness. If Jesus did it for me, he could do it for you. We all need a savior. We all come from a place of brokenness.
18: The veil between us and the Lord is thinnest when we're in our suffering. You know, this brain tumor that keeps coming back, craniopharyngioma you're born with. And when they diagnosed me, they gave me all of the different ways that I could deal with this tumor through, you know, these actions and prayer and exercise and just do everything I can. And the last two appointments with my physician, it shrunk. They don't shrink. They just don't. And it's, God gets all the glory. We're here by his grace and mercy. Our bodies are fragile but resilient, temporary. So we live our days joyfully. We live our days hopefully. We live our days faithfully. And in doing that, my goodness, it changes the world.
0: Welcome back to Newsmakers on the CBN News Channel. For our final segment, Naomi Anderson, the co-founder of Verity Collective, joins the show to talk all about Gen Z, revival, and what she's seeing happen on college campuses. Let's welcome her here to the show. You are tackling a topic that's very important to me, and it has to do with young people, truth confusion, where we are in the culture right now. And you are the co-founder of the Verity Collective. We're going to talk about a lot of those topics here in the next few minutes. But for those who don't know, what is your movement and what are you trying to accomplish?
19: Yeah, thanks so much. Well, our movement, like you said, is Verity Collective, and it is to bring the truth of Jesus Christ to this generation. We believe that there is a lot of confusion and noise in this world for them, and we want to bring them back to the one and only truth, which is Jesus.
0: I love that. And, you know, a lot of these young people watching them, I mean, I'm 42 now, so I think back 20 years to what I was thinking, what I was experiencing, what I was feeling. I think back even, you know, 12 years to turning 30 and kind of going in as a young parent into my 30s. And I'm watching so many young people face these insane obstacles because they've been told that they can believe or think whatever they want, that the truth is relative, that they can sort of just navigate life however they choose and that it's going to work out well. Well, it feels like they're realizing that's not true. And so they've hit this wall. What opportunity do you feel is out there right now for Christians to reach these young people with the truth? Because it feels like they're craving it.
19: Yeah, I 100% agree. It's what we're hearing when we are on campuses and on the streets from this generation is they are craving the truth. They just don't know what it is because they've been told to define it for themselves. So when we ask them what is truth, they literally will sit there on camera and it'll take them minutes to try to decide because they have been told truth is objective. You can define your own truth. And yeah, that's we're seeing that too. They just need to be pointed back to the truth.
0: Yeah. And, you know, when you look at some of the issues that young people are facing, right? They're facing anxiety. There are relational struggles. We're more connected than ever, but we're more disconnected, you know, emotionally than ever. Mm-hmm. What are some of the patterns you're seeing on campuses as you're interacting with, and I know as a parent as well, I'm sure you've seen this firsthand, but as you're interacting with these young people?
19: Well, like you said, I mean, studies are showing, a new study came out that 94% of high school students actually are experiencing some sort of mental health issue on a monthly basis. And when we talk to the students on the campuses or on the streets, we go to parks, we go everywhere, they say they are struggling with anxiety. They're struggling with depression. And it all forms around this idea of what is my identity and where am I grounded in? And they just don't have a landing solid spot.
0: Yeah. And it's interesting too, because there seems to be this disconnect and disparity. And I know we need more research on it. There's a lot of conversation around men and women. You know, there was one survey mm-hmm. of high school seniors and they ask every year, boys and girls, hey, do you ever want to get married? And every year, women, young women are much more likely than men to say, yeah, I would love to get married one day. This year, for the first time, men were more likely than women to say that they wanted to get married at some point. And you hear a lot of anecdotal conversation about that. But some of the other data that's out there shows that it's young men who are picking up their Bibles more, that they're reading the Bible mm-hmm. more, they're going to church more, and that women are falling away from it. And so again, I think we need more research on it to understand what's going on. But what do you make of that? That's really interesting. Those trends are the opposite of what I would have thought.
19: Yeah, I haven't heard the one about the females, but I actually have been reading about the men coming back to more of the Orthodox church. And we were actually talking to a young guy on campus in Austin a couple weeks ago, and he was saying that he had never been taught the word before. He had grown up in a Christian home, but never really went through the scripture. And I think that these young men are craving solid biblical truth. And that only comes from reading your Bible and picking up the word and being taught it by a Bible teacher.
0: Yeah. And that seems to be the thing that needs to happen, obviously, more than anything, because one of the other things that we're seeing is that young people are also attracted to crystals and the occult. And because mm-hmm. there's this gap, there's sort of this, hey, we want an answer. I think a lot of Christians assume, oh, well, they're going to come to Christianity first. Well, maybe not. This is where what you're doing is so important. We have to be able to step into this and point awesome. People towards the truth. So talk a little bit about what is the future like for Verity Collective? You're out there, you're talking to young people. What do you hope to do? Where do you want to see the organization and the movement in the next, you know, let's say 2 years?
19: Yeah, thanks. Well, we really want to grow. We are planning to hit college campuses around the United States starting in September when kids go back to school. And it really is just to be a presence on the campus and to start conversations. What we're recognizing is that when you actually pull someone aside and start asking them questions like, what is truth? They have a yearning to know what it is that you want them to know. They'll ask like, well, what do you believe truth is? And it really does open up an opportunity for us to speak the gospel of Jesus Christ to them. And they are excited to hear it. We're wanting to start a movement called 146. It's part of our umbrella. And it really is, an opportunity for kids to see t-shirts that we're creating or hats that have this 146. And we want people to be able to see it and say, what's 146? And that Christian kids can have a boldness to share their faith.
0: I love that. Where can people go if they want to get more information on what you're doing?
19: Yeah, our socials are veritycollective.co, and then that's the same with our website, www.veritycollective.co.
0: Thank you so much for your time. Appreciate it.
19: Yeah, thank you so much for having me.
0: If you want to know more about Verity Collective, go to veritycollective.co. We'll be right back in just a moment with more Newsmakers.
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0: That's all for Newsmakers. Thank you for watching, and be sure to head on over to the CBN News YouTube channel. That's where you'll find the full interviews you saw on today's episode. 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
3: Have you ever ministered to somebody within a prison who has committed murder?
4: I felt like I heard a still small voice. I came home and I journaled those words. You'll never understand the depth of their devotion, but you get the privilege to worship alongside. I think the Lord was trying to say to me, don't think you're going to lead this and bring Jesus into prison. Jesus is doing quite well in prison, and your job is to actually help the church come into contact with the church inside. And that's how we're going to set the table for revival. Someone in our program had written a letter while in prison to the victim of their crime and never heard back. In fact, that person actually made a donation to Prison Fellowship and said that they had actually been saving up the restitution all those years, decided to donate it. And so I found that, you know, incredibly powerful that someone would be so intentional with forgiveness. But at the time of the letter, I think just wasn't in the place to respond yet. You really see faith come alive in prison. These men who are so positive, who are pursuing the Lord, you know, we're going home to our families and get to enjoy so many other comforts outside of prison. And they're going home to these cells, and they're still showing up to chapel with such joy. And so oftentimes it can be a really good reminder when you visit prison of all that we take for granted. Our vision is revival of the church inside and outside prison to bring justice, mercy, and hope to our culture. Because prison is a dark place, I do think there's an attraction to light. And so I think that's always been the case. And I believe that is where the Lord and the Holy Spirit is going to work to ignite revival inside and outside prison.
5: Amen.
6: We also had members who fought in the war to fight for the cause of liberty.
7: Making sure that army is staffed and supplied. He's able to identify British intelligence agents and send that information on to Washington. After they've served in the army, they look forward to a government which gives to bigotry no sanction, to persecution no assistance.
8: Washington's words are powerful because they express an idea of a world that's different from the one everybody grew up in.
9: This ideal of religious freedom is going to be part of the government, but is it really meant for everyone?
7: Is this going to be a place where you can be free to say what you want about God

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1: Welcome back to Heaven Meets Earth, the place of miracles and answered prayers that we certainly love to share. I'm Ryan Bethay, and with me is Abigail Robertson.
0: That is correct, and I'm so excited. We have a wonderful guest today, Heather Rice Minas, CEO and President of Prison Fellowship Ministries. And Heather, thank you so much for being with us today.
2: So good to be here, Abigail.
0: And I just first want to ask you just how you even got started with Prison Fellowship.
2: Well, I bet my story resonates with some in that it wasn't what I expected, right? And the Lord just took me on a different turn. But I was studying abroad and teaching English in East Africa and intended to come back to go to law school to work on child welfare. I was always really interested in foster care adoption. That remains an issue near and dear to my heart. My youngest is adopted from the foster care system. But I got back, started law school in Northern Virginia, and found myself just wondering why I was putting myself through such a grueling experience studying contracts and torts, things I didn't really foresee myself using in the policy space. And so I started looking for a role that would allow me to remind myself why I was putting myself through this. And nothing in the child welfare space opened up. But I took a role with a small nonprofit that was working on detainee issues, helped them organize some events. And they eventually opened a portfolio into prison conditions. And it was really the first time I had thought much about prison conditions. Mm-hmm. And the more I studied how long people are in prison, the conditions that we hold them in, the more as a Christian I felt I couldn't look away. And it was working on those issues and researching them, starting to work on some legislation, that I actually started working in coalition with Prison Fellowship's public policy team. And so did that for several years. And after I finished law school, I took a role on their policy team. So that's how I started over 13 years ago with Prison Fellowship.
1: Wow. So you, instead of studying for the bar, you got to do ministry behind the bars.
2: That's right. That's right. Both.
1: I would actually also love to set the table. Could you just, for the sake of this conversation mm-hmm. too, what are some stats or just maybe the current layout of prisons in America that you could help us set the table and understand what's actually happening? Because I know there's so much differing stats and information about that, but like, what are some maybe numbers or figures that might blow our minds?
2: Yes. Well, we have about 1.8 million people behind bars in the United States today in prisons and jails. There's a relatively new study out that shows that Americans, one in two Americans have or had a family member who's incarcerated. So when you think about that, you know, a lot of times I think when especially sitting in pews, people can think, oh, not that many people are affected. But if you really start to go through your mind, people might not talk about it. But the scope of the issue is so large. And so many
1: one in two?
2: One in two Americans have or had a family member who's been behind bars.
0: And is it, I remember when I first started reporting, and one of the first stories I did on Capitol Hill was criminal justice reform. Is it still true that the United States has 25% of the world's incarcerated population?
2: It's come down a little bit. We're now, I believe it's 18% mm-hmm. of the world's prisoners, but only 4% of the world's population. So, you know, we have per capita far more people behind bars than any other country in the world.
1: Also, and math was my weakest subject here, so bear with me on this. But if there's 1.8 million, which is a lot, but we have a population of what, 300 million mm-hmm. in the United States, and yeah, if it's one in two have like know someone or had a family member, does that mean it's like a transient experience? Like they were in jail and then kind of like out, and then it's 1.8 or like in their long term?
2: Right. So today, 1.8 are in prison or jail. But in jail, someone could be there for pretrial detention and out in a few days, right?
1: Got it.
2: So the population behind bars is constantly shuffling and changing. Those who are in prison, and that's who Prison Fellowship really focuses on, are in a facility that is a prison, which means your sentence is at least a year or more. But the scope of the issue in terms of those who are spending time, even for pretrial, even for an arrest, maybe it's a blip on your record, right? But oftentimes, even those small blips can be really a turning point for a lot of families.
0: When you're going into these prisons, particularly the ones where these people are there for lifetimes. Mm-hmm. What are the conditions like, and what is it like? Do you see where they are spending their lives?
2: Yeah. We do get an opportunity sometimes to see the dorms where people are living or the cells where people are living. I can remember in particular, we actually took some supporters at Prison Fellowship to see our longest standing Prison Fellowship Academy, which is our most intensive program. And we actually flew a private plane that was owned by one of our supporters to fly in a group of people who had never been to prison before. And we were just so amazed by how positive the men were. The chapel we went into had been built several years ago, had air conditioning, and the men were just so positive. And then at the very end of our time together, we got to go see the cells where they were. And it's just cement floor, bunks, a steel toilet right there inside with your cellmate, and no AC. And I remember we like all got back on this plane, and it was just really sobering to think these men who are so positive, who are pursuing the Lord, who just have the fruit of the Spirit, and you can just see the joy that they have. You know, we're going home to our families and get to enjoy so many other comforts outside of prison, and they're going home to these cells, and they're still showing up to chapel with such joy. And so oftentimes it can be a really good reminder when you visit prison of all that we take for granted, and you really see faith come alive in prison.
0: Yeah. So I have two notes on that, but it's so funny you say that, because I remember talking to someone, a friend of mine, she was a member of a popular worship group, and they were going in and performing in prisons. And I remember

0: prison or just reactivating their faith, or what are you finding?
1: Right. You know, it can really range the gamut. You know, some people perhaps were raised in the church and knew of who Jesus was, but, you know, went down some wrong paths and maybe they had a moment in prison. But I'm not surprised by your story. We say all the time at Prison Fellowship that, you know, a lot of times people start doing prison ministry and you think, I'm going to bring Jesus into prison, and you get there and then you sort of realize, oh, he's doing quite well here. And so it can be sort of a change of the paradigm. And so that's why our mission at Prison Fellowship is to encounter Jesus with those impacted by incarceration, because we find there's really a mutuality to ministry. You go in and you bring hope of the gospel, but you also take away something by meeting with these men and women who have really come to understand what repentance means in perhaps a more profound way than some of us on the outside. And the spiritual discipline I see in prison from some of the men and women I know who are following Jesus is pretty amazing, in terms of scripture memory, prayer, and fasting. And so those are things that I take away a lot as well. But, you know, to your point, Abigail, I would say, you know, one story that comes to mind is my friend Q. And Q actually had known about Jesus, but lived in a really rough neighborhood coming up, and got involved in gang life, and actually had kind of reached a breaking point and got down on his knees in his living room and was just praying to God, like, if you're real, I need you to show me that you're real. And very next day, actually, a traveling evangelist knocked on his door, shared the gospel with him, and he accepted Christ. And but a little while later, sanctification is still a process, right? And so he committed a robbery. He was still kind of caught up in this life, even though he had come to know who Jesus was. And so he ends up in prison. It's actually his dad, who was also incarcerated, tells him about the Prison Fellowship Academy. So he's like, you should sign up for this program. And so Q does. And that's where he says he really came to understand the character of God and came to understand how to live as a Christian. And that was through not only the men in his program and the community he was with inside, but also there were volunteers coming in from a local church to volunteer at the Prison Fellowship Academy. And they showed him what things like responsibility and integrity and community could look like. And then meanwhile, his family was attending the same church that those volunteers were coming from, and they actually were receiving Prison Fellowship Angel Tree. So he had a girlfriend and a little girl at the time, and she received a gift on behalf of Angel Tree. Well, fast forward, Q ends up marrying that girlfriend while he's still incarcerated. She says that the other prisoners made them a cake out of Twinkies, and they end up getting married, and they end up founding their own church. And they first, of course, went to the church that had cared for them so well while they were inside, but then they felt called to plant their own church. And now it's one of the fastest growing churches in Iowa. It's called Hope City Church. They have multiple campuses, and they just launched their latest campus in prison.
2: Wow.
3: I believe the time has come to begin a battle of annihilation.
4: They divided my land. They divided the land of God.
5: In these 3 weeks, people felt like there is going to be a second Holocaust.
6: I just started this job 10 months ago. Now you want me to plan an entire war in 2 days?
7: Yes?
8: People were very motivated. But to say that there was no fear is telling a lie.
9: You're scared until the first shot. The minute the first shot is being fired, you're bent on completing your mission.
10: If we break through those walls now, the whole world will stand on his head.
11: To be right here, Mota, and not to go in,
12: history will never forgive you.
13: Are you going crazy? You'll set the whole Middle East on fire.
2: One thing I've been reflecting on, especially in our society today, is, you know, Jesus commands us to have this like radical forgiveness, right? Never forget a radical forgiveness. And yet we do know we need law enforcement and prison. Like, we want to deter crime and we want to protect people. But I'm curious, you know, from the people that are in prisons that you do ministry with, et cetera, is there a sense of like, this is unjust that I'm here? Or do you find, like, I'm curious what the kind of transformation arc is, because I imagine also with the system, it unfairly targets, you know, like, it seems like certain people get stuck there for what you'd say, like, really, that's not that big a deal. But others, you know, they're there for heinous crimes. And I imagine you've seen some radical transformations.

0: But I'm curious, like, where does it start? Do people say, oh man, I shouldn't be here? Or is there a sense of like, yeah, this is kind of my, I belong here and therefore I can't. And then when the message of the gospel is preached to them, mm-hmm. they say, oh, actually, yeah, you can be forgiven, yet you're still going to be like, there's still consequences,
1: right?
0: And you're still behind bars.
1: Oh, such a great question. I think, you know, a lot of times we find people come to our programs and it is a bit of that unjust feeling of injustice. And I think as people start to work through the material and they start to think about responsibility and restoration and all the people that they have perhaps harmed on the way to getting there, and there can be actual victims of a crime that they begin to think about, there can also just be their own family and, you know, what their choices have put their family or children through while they're behind bars, right? And so they come to grips with that. And so there's a lot of work to really have a sense of personal accountability. But I also love coming behind bars and just sharing with our prison fellowship participants in prison. You know, did you know that prison fellowship is also working with wardens? We have a warden exchange program because we recognize that the culture of the prison is actually really important to your success. Like, you can do all this work in here personally, but if the culture of the prison is really negative, that's going to hold you back. And so mm-hmm. we're training wardens in transformational leadership skills and how do you promote moral rehabilitation. And did you know we also are promoting second chances? Because a lot of times people come home and they've now paid their debt to society. They've done their time, but they can't find a job. They can't find housing. And a lot of times there's a stigma associated with having that criminal record. And so we actually have been celebrating April as Second Chance Month for many years. We've asked churches to host a Second Chance Sunday where we preach on the message of redemption. And then all year round, we do work on justice reform. And so that's why I came to Prison Fellowship 13 years ago to start on their public policy team. So we do work on how do we make sentences more proportional where warranted? How do we make conditions humane and reflecting human dignity? And then how do we make sure that people do have that second chance? So that's work we're doing year round. And I love to be able to share that with people inside. While you're in here really assessing what brought you here and taking account for whatever you need to, we're also not ignoring the fact that there are injustices in the system. And in fact, our organization is working towards all those things. And we hope when you get out that you'll join us.
2: Have you ever ministered to somebody within a prison who has committed murder? And I'm just curious, you know, what is that like talking to them about Christ's love and forgiveness? And I feel like that would be a really just hard thing to just be in.
1: Yeah. I'm smiling because I'm actually thinking of all the people we have on staff who have actually taken someone's life and who have like embraced who Christ is. And I think that it's really hard in the sense that, there's a very real and significant harm that someone can't take back, right? But it's also incredibly powerful because I think a lot of us, I committed my life, I don't know about you, I committed my life to Jesus, I say, when I was 12. I was raised in the church, but I really had a moment at 12 when I decided this faith was my own and made that decision. And so sometimes I think it can be easy for those of us who have had perhaps a story like mine to think, I haven't committed these grave sins. And so we can almost lose sight of the grace that is the cross. And I think people who have committed something like that have just a different sense of the richness of grace and have a boldness in which they live out their faith because they know what it took for Christ to allow them to step in to a new life and to be forgiven in that way. So we have people on our staff I've had the chance to work alongside with and lock arms with. There's people behind bars. And sometimes I've met people behind bars who are still struggling with that, still struggling with being able to believe that God could forgive them.
0: You know, obviously as we record this, it was, you know, I think it was a week ago and, you know, Erica Kirk had that famous, you know, speech. Now she said, I forgive him. And it's so much easier to say than it is to actually mean. And,
1: right.
0: But I'm curious for, that led to so much fruit. We have, you know, there's been celebrities who've said, oh my gosh, like that's made me rethink forgiveness. But I'm curious, have there been, you know, is that part of the deal where like, have you had folks who have to go and they confront the victim and they ask for forgiveness? And Have they been able to, has the victim's, you know, family been able to say, I do forgive you? And is mm-hmm. that freeing? Like, have you seen that dynamic play out?
1: I have. And it's really quite remarkable when it does. And even, you know, it's always the victim's choice whether they want to be in touch with someone. So someone may not be ready for that, depending on where they are with their journey. In fact, just recently, I was made aware of a particular case where someone had written a letter while in prison in our programs to the victim of their crime and never heard back. In fact, got out, has done very well, actually thought that that person had passed away. And then that person actually made a donation to Prison Fellowship and said that they had actually been saving up the restitution that this person had paid them all those years, planning to give it back to that person, and then saw that they worked at Prison Fellowship for a time and decided to donate it to them and just said, you know, I forgive you. And not only that, like, I'm so glad you're doing well. It brings me great joy to see what you've made out of your life. And so I found that, you know, incredibly powerful that someone would be so intentional with forgiveness. But when they were, when they thanked him for sending that letter, but at the time of the letter, I think just wasn't in a place to respond yet. So sometimes it takes, you know, a long time. There's another organization we've been able to partner with over the years, Bridges to Life. And so they actually founded by a man whose sister was murdered and was able to find a path to forgiveness to her, but then started this ministry that actually brings in victims of crime or their family members to prison. And they meet with people unrelated to their crime, but just share about the harm of crime. And it's an opportunity for people to really wrestle with victim impact. And so I think that's another beautiful way that we're able to allow people to process some of that harm, even if it's not with the person they directly harmed.
0: That's beautiful. Wow.
2: And I'm curious, in y'all's work, does any of it ever involve any sort of deliverance ministry as well when you're going in and meeting with some of these people?
1: Mm-hmm. Yeah, certainly. I think there are people who have a lot of strongholds on them from, you know, from childhood, from trauma. And so we've seen, you know, remarkable things happen in prison over time where people have been able to, through prayer and just really seeking the Lord and also having modeling for them, what, not what perfect looks like, right? But what healthy looks like to be able to step into a new life. And in particular, this one prison, I'm studying a bit of a localized revival that happened about 10 years ago in Iowa. And there were just many men who were part of our Prison Fellowship Academy at that time who have gone on to do amazing things, including Q was actually there. But it's not just him who the Lord has just used remarkably in their community since they have gotten out. And, you know, they committed themselves to fasting, taking like day-long fasts, and they would rotate the men inside the prison. And they would also commit to prayer during those days of fasting. So they would have 24/7, someone would be praying and fasting. And their movement was so strong in terms of what they were seeing in response to those spiritual disciplines and really setting the table for revival, that they actually had multiple people from the outside. The warden had a friend who was suffering cancer, invited her in, you know, to receive healing prayer. And they had, she wasn't the only one, like lots of people from the outside would come inside to receive prayer from the men in prison.
2: So these were like healing prayer services.
1: Yes.
2: Basically being advertised, like come to prison.
1: Yes, yes, exactly.
3: A nation in a fight for its existence becomes a model of hope, community, and innovation. So how does Israel thrive despite its constant struggles?
4: I think Israel may be the most resilient country in the world.
3: From integrating youth into national service to companies supporting working parents.
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5: It's this incredible sense of we are home.
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3: And service.
7: Everyone knows they have a part, and everyone knows how to pivot from normalcy to crisis on a dime.
3: Join CBN's Gordon Robertson to discover Israel's true innovation, its people.
5: We are not going to be normal. We are going to be exceptional.
8: And I think that is the genius of Israel.
0: I'm curious, have you worked with, or is there, Do you do any ministry with folks who maybe get an update to their sentence and they are going to be facing the death penalty? Mm-hmm. And is there any sort of ministry that, you know, or folks you've worked with who have to wrestle with the sort of, you know, the time's coming and we got to just like, how do you get someone's heart ready?
1: Right. You know, even recently, I remember we had someone in a state that does have the death penalty who wanted to apply to the Prison Fellowship Academy. It was actually a woman. And so we, you know, just had to talk through, you know, what will that be like? Because she'll form such strong community with the women in the program. And then, you know, they'll have to not only the effect of that on her, but on all of the people in the program. She ended up not being able to transfer there, but we were ready to have her in the program and just were really trying to think through how can we do that thoughtfully. But I'd also love to just share with you, as I was preparing to step into the CEO role at Prison Fellowship, I started doing a listening tour. And I wanted to spend more time in prisons. A lot of my time at Prison Fellowship up until stepping into leadership had been outside of prison. I did a lot of work on public policy, also church mobilization, our Angel Tree program for families. And so I spent more time behind bars. And I remember visiting the Julia Tutwiler prison in Alabama. And we were with a church partner of ours, Church of the Highlands. And they actually do a Bible study there for women who are on death row. And so they invited me to come with them. And I thought to myself, man, I've been on death row before, but never for women. And so was just very much expecting it to be a somber experience. Mm-hmm. And so tried to prepare myself mentally for that. And they take us to this little room and we sit down. And one by one, they bring these five women to the room and unshackle them to allow them in. And I'm kind of taking a deep breath. And I notice as they're all walking in, they're joking with each other. They're laughing. They're joyful. And in the course of that time, I'd learned that four of five of the women had come to know Christ in their time behind bars. And so they had formed this incredible sisterhood because they're on the same row together. So that's why they have so many jokes. It's the only people you have to talk to all day. Wow. And so they had found a way to find joy because of their Savior, but also because of their shared community. And when I left that little room, my last question to them was, what gives you hope? And all the women who knew Christ had answers with eternal focus, things like that I'm forgiven, that I have a room in heaven. And so just walked away with so much, you know, profound gratitude to Christ and thankfulness that they would allow me to be part of their community even for that one night.
0: We see in Scripture, obviously, prisons play, you know, a pivotal role. There's a lot of really cool miracles that happen. You know, Paul and Peter spent some time behind bars, you know, didn't have prison fellowship ministries. you know, they'd sing and the doors would open and earthquakes and angelic visits. I'm curious just because we do love stories. Have you come across any stories of people that have converted in prison through maybe something a little more, you know, seemingly supernatural or miraculous? Are there any reports of kind of angels or, you know, just kind of God coincidences happening in these prisons?
1: Yeah. You know, I think like the most profound stories I've heard are from that Iowa experience, where just so many people came to know Christ and just sort of all walks of life, all races, different people coming from different gang affiliations, different ages, and just this incredible community that was built and people being baptized and people, you know, committing to fasting and prayer on a daily basis and switching off on that. And then, you know, today we have someone from that program who's a pastor. We have someone who's a lawyer. We have someone who's, you know, running a reentry home. We have someone else who's, you know, starting their church. And so God's continuing, you know, to work through those people. And then, you know, I love to share a story too, because I think that a lot of times we can imagine someone can take on, we have a picture of what people are capable of doing post-prison. And I think, you know, I'd love to just sort of shatter those perhaps stereotypes of how far someone can go. And I think of a friend, Jermaine, who was behind bars, and he also came to the Prison Fellowship Academy at the time in Kansas. His family received Angel Tree while he was in. And so he was able to, you know, have the church come around his family through that program on the outside. And then once Jermaine got out, he was struggling to find a job because of his criminal record. And the church he went back to actually gave him his first job, which was just cutting the grass at church. But he was faithful in that. And then he kept being faithful in other small things in his community. And people began to see that he really had a heart for service. And someone encouraged him, you know, have you ever thought about running for mayor? And he said, no, I've never thought about that. Well, Jermaine has actually run for mayor and became the mayor of Leavenworth, Kansas. And here he is, someone who has a criminal record, but has completely changed his life and went from taking things from the community to giving things to the community. So I'm grateful he's on our staff now. He's our mission ambassador, and I think he embodies that so well.
0: Amen.
2: Well, Heather, this is excellent conversation. We're going to take a quick pause while we hear from our sponsor, CBN. Okay.
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2: We're back with Heather Rice Minas from Prison Fellowship. Heather, this is just also fascinating to me. And I'm curious, at CBN News, we've done a couple stories throughout the years of just these mass baptism revival events happening in prison. And you've kind of talked about just sort of, it seems like groups of prisoners. You said those women on death row, it was a group of five of them. And one, I have a couple questions along this. When y'all are going in, is it event-based or is it more one-on-one fellowship? Mm-hmm. And does it feel like when you get to a prison and people are very receptive to receive Christ, does it almost feel contagious amongst the prisoners? Like, does it just change the atmosphere of, is it more changing a couple hearts, or do you feel like there's really just an atmosphere change in some of these places y'all are going into?
1: Yes, I certainly feel that atmosphere change in a lot of places. And in terms of sort of our philosophy and the way we run our programs, we're really big on having a ministry of presence. So we really try and avoid having just a one-time event. And so we do have what we call hope events, where we present the gospel, people respond, we have prayer. We try to do those in the prisons where we actually have, we're about to start, or we have a ongoing either Prison Fellowship Academy or GROW. And those programs, our GROW is either two nights a week with volunteers coming in at night. Our Academy program, we have 40 of those, 40 plus of those across the country. And we actually teach 500 hours of curriculum. It's a year-long commitment. And there is an academy manager who's coming in every single day to be with those men or women in the cohort together. And so in both the GROW and Academy, the men and women are living in a and practicing what they're learning in a cohort together. And so we think cohort models are really important because, you know, to your question, it can create this sort of atmosphere shift where suddenly people don't have to be a Christian to join Prison Fellowship, GROW, or Academy. They just have to know that they have a felt need for change and be able to follow the rules. But we attract a lot of people who are already believers. And what we see happen over time is nothing short of miraculous. I can remember just this last year, I was at an Easter Hope event where we're presenting the gospel and having worship and had some amazing testimonies from the men. And then afterwards, we got to meet with the men who are actually part of the Prison Fellowship GROW every single week there. And so we were in a smaller group. And we had, I think, over 300 men show up to this Easter Hope event and just really beautiful worship with them. And the guys who are in the GROW program introduced themselves to me as pastor, as elder. Like, they had their own church structure inside the prison. And they were telling me that they actually had been praying for Prison Fellowship to come to that prison for years. They said, you know, Heather, we have a wait list of the men coming in to GROW. And then, like, we recruited for all these men who came here for the Hope event today. And so they are working, even when we go home as volunteers, they're working all the time and they're praying all the time for this to happen. And so they're sharing with me about people who are coming to Christ in just in the past week that they have been praying over to come to know Jesus. People in really, you know, dark circumstances that are seeing the light of Jesus. And then this volunteer pipes up and he said, I don't mean to interrupt, but I just have to share, you know, I've been volunteering just here for about 6 weeks and it's just not at all what I expected. And in fact, I just thought to myself, these guys could run this thing themselves. Like, what I'm even doing here, you know? And yeah. So he said that night that he had that thought, like, a man came up to him and just said, like, do you know how much it means to us that you would take the time to come in here and be with us? Like, you make such a difference. And kind of the same thing the next week, a similar sentiment from one of the men. And so he said, I just had to have a paradigm shift. You know, instead of telling my wife I'm going to do Tuesday night prison ministry, now I just tell her I'm going to my Tuesday night men's Bible study. And so it's really that idea of ministry with. And then once you sort of have this community of people who have locked arms and are praying together and are seeing change and working on themselves, it becomes, you know, it does become contagious. It's almost as if people can't help but share Jesus. Mm-hmm. And I think to myself, wow, you know, we could use some more of that on the outside where you just can't help but share. You can't help but be thinking of, you know, how can I bring this person closer mm-hmm. to Jesus? Another prison I was visiting, we were having a meal together. And one man was in the program, was a believer. And the other man said, you know, I really, someone kind of wrote me into coming here. The chaplain kept inviting me. And I figured, well, what I'm doing is not working, so I'll go. He's like, but I really wasn't interested in Jesus. I felt like it kind of been shoved down my throat as a kid. And, mm-hmm. But he said, you know, over time, like I'm seeing this community, I'm learning. And so this week I opened my Bible for the first time since I was a kid. And I asked him, you know, how's that make you feel? And he said, it felt really good. I think I'm going to keep reading. And he like gets up to go get dessert. And then John, who's the participant who already told me he was a believer, leans over and he was like, Heather, we've been working on him for a long time. Oh. And so you just see like people can't help but share the gospel. And that becomes part of, I think, men and women's purpose behind bars is to really spread the word.
2: Is it hard to leave when yes. you know that they're just stuck there? Like, is it hard to go home?
1: It is very hard to go home. And, you know, there are times when I'm just, you know, caught in like a really deep conversation or praying with someone and they're like, you know, letting us know from security, mm-hmm. we got to go. But that's also, you know, part of the joy of my job is that I often get to go back to the same facilities that I got to visit. So I know it won't be the last time I see someone. And also it's my favorite when someone comes home and they become a volunteer. That's a pretty bright spot too.
0: Now, admittedly, I'm grateful my knowledge and exposure to prisons is fairly limited. I have seen Shawshank Redemption and The Green Mile.
1: Yes.
0: I'm going to assume those are characterizations, but how is the layout? Like, what is the, what is the nature? Because I've heard there's like some prisons are privately run, right? And then, which I'm fascinated by, and there's various degrees of prisons, right? They joke about the ones that you go to for doing a white collar crime and you made too much money with insider trading and you go to like a little federal vacation all the way to like there's max, like super max and security. But what's kind of the layout and then do you work in all of them or mm-hmm. how does it work?
1: Yeah. I mean, we have done events and programs in pretty much every custody level. We tend to be in medium to high security prisons. We really like to, because of the Academy being a year long and GROW being a year long worth of content, we want people who are going to be there long enough to get the full program. And so people at the lower level camps, you know, might be working all day or even have the opportunity in some cases to work outside the prison and do work release and come back. So that just doesn't work as well for our program model. So we tend to be in medium or high security facilities. I would say there's not too much difference across all the prisons I visited. I mean, there's pretty commonalities in terms of like you have reception. There tends to be like a large area yard or track outside or something like that kind of in the center. And then you have different units and pods. I have seen various conditions. You can have some that are, you know, have been updated more recently. And then you can have some pretty bad conditions. And then there's some states that still don't have air conditioning in the South, things like that. That make it pretty terrible, not only for the people who live there, but the people who work there.
2: Yeah.
1: And so those are some of the toughest places to be just because you can kind of feel an oppressiveness just to the environment of being there in and of itself.
0: And they are privately, I mean, is it, so there are some, is it, how does it work? Because the federal government obviously like funds and states fund because they have law enforcement, but some of these prisons are run by like companies, right?
1: Yes.
0: How does that work?
1: There's a minority of prisons that are run by privately run. And so there's a couple larger companies that do that in a few places. And so, I think that's happened where there's become such overcrowding in particular states, or I believe the federal system has less than 10% of its prisons are privately run. And so they contract with these companies. And then I think some of that is to try and reduce costs I think, you know, in particular, that's happened with immigration facilities as well. And so, yeah, there's sort of a mix of not only is there 50 state systems, right? Plus the federal system is its own prison system. Plus these private companies actually have contracts across multiple states. And so as Prison Fellowship, we have to have a relationship with every single one of those entities. Yeah.
2: I'm curious, how do you feel like the Holy Spirit leads you in the work that you're doing?
1: Yeah. You know, Abigail, I think all the time I just pray that I just am able to empty myself when I go into prison and just try and hear from the Holy Spirit and not have many expectations. And I often feel like the Lord speaks to me, either asks me to stay quiet and just listen when I'm with people in prison, or gives me a word sometimes for people. And, you know, when I was in Julia Tutwiler, that women's prison where I got to meet the women on death row, right after that, I actually got to go to the chapel where all of the women were gathered and we were worshiping and with Church of the Highlands. And I made my way to a row towards the front, and this older woman in front of me actually introduced herself, and she said, she actually shared with me that she was once on death row and the circumstances of her case allowed her to rejoin the general population. And today she was doing the Prison Fellowship Grow program and she was worshiping there. And then she also told me that she was once incarcerated with a woman named Mary Kay Beard. And she knew I'd know that name because Mary Kay, she was once on the FBI's 10 most wanted list. Her husband at the time, her boyfriend at the time, could really crack safes. But she became famous to Prison Fellowship for another reason. And that's because when she was incarcerated at that prison, she would notice how women would collect anything they could, little soap, from the commissary, anything, to be able to give their children something at Christmas. Mm. And so when Mary Kay got out of prison, that's what inspired her to start Prison Fellowship Angel Tree. And, you know, Mary Kay has passed away not too long ago, but I doubt she ever had in mind that Prison Fellowship's Angel Tree program would now serve over 270,000 children of incarcerated children every year. So we mobilize 4,000 to 5,000 churches who help us deliver gifts on behalf of their incarcerated mom or dad because of that. And I remember just standing in that chapel and thinking, Mary Kay may have well stood here and not imagined what it would become. Chuck Colson was also incarcerated in Alabama. And, you know, I don't think he saw what the Lord had coming for him either. And so we're just worshiping and together, and I can just hear the women just crying out, and they're so attuned to the Lord's grace and so grateful, even despite their circumstances. And I just heard the Holy Spirit speak to me that I'd never understand, you know, the depth of their devotion. I've been spared that level of a broken spirit, but I get the opportunity, the privilege to worship alongside them. And I think that's what the beauty of prison ministry is about, is you get to be with someone who's probably reached one of the darkest days they've ever had. But you get invited to come alongside that person, and that person has experienced God's grace oftentimes in a way that perhaps you haven't. And so we all get to take away from that.
0: Wow. I do.
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0: I want to double click because you said one of the words on Abby's bingo card, which is get a word for someone. And I'm curious because I think, you know, people appreciate, like, you're running this incredible organization that has seismic impact. And yet you're very comfortable saying, yeah, like I pray and I feel like God gives me words and I hear the Holy Spirit. And you know, sometimes there may be this false dichotomy that you can't be a leader of a business or a ministry and not get Holy Spirit guidance. But what is that like for you? So when you hear the Holy Spirit and you get a word for someone, is it an impression? You know, is it, do you actually hear a voice? Like what's kind of, how do you, people love, we know a lot of our fans really enjoy hearing people's process for this. So
1: yeah. Well, you know, that story was just telling of being in Alabama, like worshiping with those women. I felt like I heard a still small voice. And so like I came home and I journaled those words, you know, you'll never understand the depth of their devotion, but you get the privilege to worship alongside. And that really became the impetus for Prison Fellowship's new mission and vision. You know, we believe that we encounter Jesus with those impacted by incarceration. Mm-hmm. I think the Lord was trying to say to me, Don't think you're going to lead this and bring Jesus into prison. Jesus is doing quite well in prison, and your job is to actually help the church come into contact with the church inside. And that's, you know, how we're going to set the table for revival. And so, you know, our vision is revival of the church inside and outside prison to bring justice, mercy, and hope to our culture. And it was listening to the Holy Spirit and writing those words down that helped prompt that. But sometimes when I'm speaking to someone in prison, I can get a picture, I can get a verse that comes to mind, or just a sense of, you know, waiting, knowing to wait and listen to what else they have to say to me. And sometimes people in prison have a word for me too.
0: That's cool.
2: Yeah, I wanted to ask about that because I've been thinking in my head, how do I ask this question? Because, you know, I feel like I've learned throughout the years and just in my spiritual formation journey how to hear from the Lord in the chaos. Now having toddler children, just still, I don't have the same quiet times. I can't take the spiritual retreats to really go seek the Lord. And I think about being in prison, you know, when I really want to hear from God and there's something big coming up, I have to really work hard to almost remove a lot of distractions from my life and, and really set that time aside to fast, to pray, to be on my knees, lifting something up. And I just think about these people in prison, a lot of those distractions are not there.
1: Right.
2: And so if they're tapping into their spiritual giftings and they have a lot of time on their hands, are you just seeing, what is it? Are they getting lots of words of knowledge or are they kind of tapped in to the spiritual gifts of the Holy Spirit? And how do you see those activated inside the prison walls?
1: Yes. Well, I want to go back and tell you a story about my predecessor. James Ackerman was the CEO before I came to Prison Fellowship. And he really felt like, actually, Prison Fellowship was the very first Christian nonprofit he'd ever worked for. He had led a lot of media companies before that, in fact. And so just, you know, had a really, you know, beautiful time of the Lord kind of, you know, I think, growing his faith in his time at Prison Fellowship, but had always considered himself sort of a turnaround CEO. I come in, I help kind of move things in the right direction, and then I move on to the next thing that the Lord puts in front of me. And so he had been at Prison Fellowship longer than any other organization he had, you know, helped turn around, and really had felt like he had led us out of sort of being really focused on our founder, Chuck Colson, and more mission focused, while still, of course, you know, we celebrate the legacy of Chuck. And so he's going to this prison and already kind of having some of those thoughts of like, is it time? And this man at the Carol Vance Unit, which is our Prison Fellowship Academy just outside Houston, it's the first one Chuck opened over 25 years ago, walks up to him and says, "I have a word for you. Can I share it?" And he's like, you know, always a little skeptical if someone says that. And he's like, "Oh yeah, you can." Like he just had like a sense, like, and he said, "You know, I think Prison Fellowship, you were brought to Prison Fellowship to raise up the storehouses." And he had, you know, significantly grown the ministry in his time there, standardized a lot of things. And he said, "But the Lord has someone else who's coming behind you, and you have to, you know, like raise them up." And I was actually on that prison visit, and James said, like, in that moment, he already thought of me. And I didn't know that at the time.
2: Wow.
1: But he felt like this man basically gave him the prophecy that, you know, what he was thinking of, like, okay, I need to start thinking of my successor, needs to start now. And he kind of very intentionally poured into me from that point forward, got me a leadership coach, gave me more responsibility at the ministry. And so that man's since gotten out. He's actually a volunteer for us now. But, you know, started with him just being attuned enough to the Lord to listen to him that he made an impact on the leadership of Prison Fellowship.
2: Yeah. So I'm curious. Oh, sorry. You're fine. I'm curious because it just feels like in the U.S., I would even maybe say the world, there, it just feels like something's different right now. The Holy Spirit is moving like I have never seen in my lifetime. So I'm curious, just what's next for Prison Fellowship? What are y'all planning, and are you seeing? I mean, do you feel like there's been any change in the response in your ministry to prisoners, or has it just always been very like well received when you're going into places?
1: Yes. You know, I would say because prison is a dark place, I do think there's an attraction to light. And so I think that's always been the case. In fact, I was in prison in Minnesota interviewing a couple of the guys who are clerks for the program alumni, and they are on the worship team. And they said that they have several professed pagans who like to come practice with them. I was like, why would they do that? And they said, well, because they're attracted to the light, Heather. And so I do think that that's always been the case. However, I agree, Abigail. I think, you know, there's something happening right now in this country, in the world, in the younger generations, right? There's just a hunger for God. And so I believe it's John Tyson who says, you know, God goes wherever people are hungry for him. And people in prison are hungry for God. And so at Prison Fellowship, we're coming up on our 50th year anniversary. 2026 will be 50 years since Chuck Colson started Prison Fellowship. And so we want to make sure that we are doing our part to set the table for revival. And so we want to scale to more places. We're launching for the very first time Prison Fellowship Foundations, which is a curriculum that we're actually allowing churches to use in jails or other places where we don't have a staffed presence. We want to scale what God is doing all over this country. And I am just such a big believer that the more we can do to equip the church, Chuck actually said when he started Prison Fellowship, he thought we'd be around for 5 years. And he thought we would just equip the church and be on our way. And he obviously, you know, changed his mind about that and realized, you know, we are a great liaison between the church and prisons. But he also said, if we ever stop equipping the church, he'll take his hand off of us. And I believe that too. And so I want to bring the church inside, brothers and sisters who are following Jesus, proximate to the church outside. And I believe that is where the Lord and the Holy Spirit is going to work to ignite revival inside and outside prison.
12: Where do our laws come from? Are they simply made up by people?
13: Or is there a deeper moral code that guides humanity?
12: There is a law that is universal, a law beyond human creation.
13: And a standard that judges our self-established ways.
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13: I'm Professor Walton.
12: I'm Professor Jeff Brauch.
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2: Well, I do have one bonus question that we will save for any listeners who want to go on the CBN Family app. So you can think about this before we end with our ending segment, and then we'll ask you one more question when it's all said and done, and that will be about just any listeners who are hearing this and say, I want to volunteer. I want to be a part of this. What is that process like, and how can they join your ministry and come help what you're doing? So think about that. Our tradition, you will see, I have my envelope. Ryan's envelope is under his chair, but ahead of each episode, we pray for every guest and we just ask the Holy Spirit, just how can we encourage you? Is there anything that God puts on our heart? So
0: this is before we talk to you, and these are completely free.
2: Do you want to go first, or do you want me to kick it off?
0: Why don't you? Ladies first.
2: Okay. So Heather, it's always interesting when I hear the interviews, because I feel like I get more context around things that God might have put on my heart before I was praying. Yeah. And as I prayed for you this morning, the first thing that popped in my head is I had a vision of flowers blooming in concrete. And you, in the first 5 minutes, you talked about just really thinking about what it was like, where these people live. And I just felt like you're bringing beauty into this place, and you're just bringing new life and renewed hope in a place where it defies the odds. I mean, because it was literally like a flower in the concrete, that can't happen. There, flowers grow in soil, but you are just bringing this life and this beauty. And I also just got a sense of you touched on this a little bit too, but just of the principalities hanging over these prisons, making the people inside of them feel so ashamed by what people have said about them before, mm-hmm. about what judges or what, but just that they are just what is just tormenting them of the things running through their mind. But Jesus says, I have come to set the captives free. Mm-hmm. And I had a vision of people slumped over with their hands bound in front of them. But then the mm-hmm. chains were breaking. Their posture was being realigned. They were standing tall as new creations in Christ. And then I just felt particularly over you that God is giving you divine protection in this work that he's called you into, that there is an army of angels surrounding you wherever you go. And he is renewing your strength and restoring your soul as you walk through this. So God bless you.
16: Thank you so much. I love that. And my name means flower. In fact, yeah, as you said that, I started my, cause it's one that can actually grow in like very harsh conditions. My parents named me that cause heather would grow, in the hills in Cyprus where they were missionaries. So just made me picture that as you said that. Thank you so much.
2: I love that. And I had no idea.
16: Yeah. God did.
0: So cool. Well, while Abby's take the form of sort of Oscar-winning cinematic films, my words tend to resemble more haikus.
16: Okay.
0: And short poetry. But this was, I'm so jet-lagged right now. And so I was up at like 4 a.m. and I thought, I know what I could do right now. Coffee and prophecy, which is, you know, good roast, get you in there. But
16: good combination.
0: That's right, absolutely. And so, Heather, I saw a huge like cyclone, hurricane storm, and then you were just right in the eye of the storm, and like there was all this chaos and all stuff around you. And it was just that phrase and that song actually popped in. You know, in the eye of the storm, you know, he remains in control, and he alone is the anchor. And I saw all this like chaos, et cetera. But then I felt like the Lord was saying that. Storms, you know, we tend to view them as like, oh, it's, you know, storm, it's bad. But like storms, they tear up the soil, they rain, right? They bring all this, you know, and I saw flowers blooming and all this, like all this rain stuff, but you were like right in the middle, or it's just sunny and these storms are going everywhere and it's tearing all this stuff up and it's raining, but that rain was actually leading to flourishing everywhere. And so I just felt like God was saying that he has you protected. You're in the eye of the storm. And rain brings refreshment and storms bring renewal, actually. So just hang on. So if there are, whether personal, professional, just know that you are in the eye of the storm and God has you. That's what I...
2: Amen.
16: Amen. That is so beautiful. Thank you both. That is so very thoughtful. And I'm going to sit with those for a little while too. Yeah.
0: Yeah. No obligation to accept them. You know.
16: I'm taking them.
0: they're good. So, and they're completely free. So,
16: thank you so much.
0: Well, the first one is. So.
2: Well, thank you, Heather. This was just such an incredible conversation. I loved hearing about your work and just how the Holy Spirit is moving in these prisons. It's so inspiring. And thank you, as always, to our wonderful sponsor, the Christian Broadcasting Network, for letting us host these conversations on the platform. We really hope that this has encouraged you and just spoken to you today. 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
18: Thanks for joining us for CBN Newswatch. I'm Lori Johnson. Today, Iran launching surprise missile attacks against U.S. forces and the U.S. striking back along with Saudi Arabia. Could Israel get involved in the fighting? All of that coming as Israeli Prime Minister Benjamin Netanyahu visits President Trump in the Oval Office in an extremely important meeting that could affect the future of the Middle East. Plus, we'll hear what's happening with Christians inside Iran. And what do people believe about God and angels and demons? We'll find out from a new poll and talk to CBN's Billy Halliwell about CBN's own special production on angels and demons. And how Jewish, Christian, and Muslim young are coming together and learning to live in peace through surfing. 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
18: We begin with the conflict with Iran as Iran and the U.S. exchange strikes after a key meeting between President Trump and Israeli Prime Minister Netanyahu at the White House that could have a major impact on the future of the Middle East. Chris Mitchell brings us the story from Jerusalem.
19: U.S. Central Command says it intercepted multiple missiles launched by Iran in a surprise attack against U.S. forces in the Middle East. CENTCOM also announced that U.S. and Saudi Arabia carried out strikes on Iranian proxies in northern Iraq in response to drone attacks on Saudi oil facilities. The renewed military strikes come as Israeli Prime Minister Benjamin Netanyahu met with President Trump in the Oval Office Tuesday. Netanyahu described the meeting as one of their best ever.
20: I just finished an excellent meeting with President Trump. When I say excellent, I don't mean it in a superficial way. A conversation with full partnership, with mutual respect, with an understanding of the common goal of ensuring that Iran does not have nuclear weapons and other goals as well.
19: Netanyahu's remarks also appear designed to silence weeks of speculation about tensions between the two leaders.
21: I think that it puts to bed these notions that there's major rifts between the president and the prime minister. There's a lot of common interests.
19: JNS Jerusalem Bureau Chief Alex Trayman says the meeting could help determine not only the next phase of the conflict with Iran, but also the future diplomatic landscape of the region.
21: These are two powerful allies that are working together both to set the strategy for the next stages of war with Iran, but also to set the next stages of peace in the Middle East, which includes normalization between Israel and Lebanon and potentially normalization between Israel and Saudi Arabia.
19: Beyond the White House meeting, Netanyahu also traveled to pay his respects at the funeral of Senator Lindsey Graham, one of Israel's strongest allies in Congress and a longtime personal friend of the prime minister. President Trump also renewed his warning that if diplomacy fails, the United States is prepared to strike Iran's heavily fortified Pickaxe Mountain nuclear facility near Natanz, one of the country's most protected underground nuclear sites. For both Washington and Jerusalem, the message is clear. While diplomatic efforts continue, both leaders are preparing for the possibility that the conflict with Iran could enter an even more decisive phase.
18: And Chris Mitchell is with us now from Jerusalem. Chris, these strikes, do they, both by Iran and the U.S., really show both sides are ready for even more serious warfare than we've seen before?
22: Lori, it appears that way. Iran's surprise attack certainly represents an escalation. It's really not the first time they've attacked a U.S. base in Jordan. That's where a couple of servicemen and women were killed just last week. President Trump, on the other hand, has said multiple times that he's ready to hit Iran even harder than before. Maybe the hardest it's ever been hit by the U.S. He's talking about key infrastructure, talking about bridges that he says takes a long time to rebuild, power plants as well, that he says could set Iran back about 100 years. But he says he's also reluctant to do this since he knows any strikes like this is going to really hurt the Iranian people. So the question is, will they go back to the negotiations, or is the U.S. and possibly Israel going to the next level militarily? I know the sentiment here in Israel is they want to finish the job.
18: So this question has come up repeatedly in recent weeks. Is Israel likely and ready to get involved in this war again?
22: It could be a part of that conversation in the White House yesterday. And it was telling that there really was no press involved in the Oval Office. They certainly had their conversation, but they only allowed pictures to be released from that meeting. Here in Israel, there's really signs of a major escalation potentially. And some of the signs include there's dozens of U.S. air refueling aircraft that have landed in Israel, squadrons of fighters in the region. We also, in the last weeks or so, seen B-1 bombers come out of Israel. And Israeli here, alert levels are pretty much close to their peak. The home front command has told soldiers not to expect call-up orders. Reservists have been notified. And we know municipalities have reopened public shelters. So Israel's taken this all very seriously. And so for the past couple of weeks, Israelis have looked at, you know, the rest of the region getting hit, but it remains quiet here. And possibly because Israel has really established deterrence against Iran, and maybe they're afraid that if they hit Israel directly, they're going to get hit very hard by U.S. And IDF military.
18: Alex Tremaine of the Jewish News Syndicate, whom you cited in your story just now, says the meeting between Trump and Netanyahu could determine the future of diplomatic landscapes in the Middle East. Can you elaborate on that?
22: Yeah, I think one of the main things, Lori, would probably be possible normalization with Saudi Arabia. President Trump has linked that to maybe a civilian nuclear program for the Desert Kingdom. It was something Senator Lindsey Graham, was working towards very hard. And it could include the expansion of the Abraham Accords, most notably Saudi Arabia. Also, Lebanon. President Trump just met with Lebanese President Aoun just last week as well. And so Netanyahu wants to have a green light to continue to operate in southern Lebanon. So that's perhaps part of the conversation as well, to help free the Lebanese government from Hezbollah. And also relations with Syria and Turkey could be part of that conversation, but they're much more challenging than some of these other issues.
18: The U.S. is reportedly ready to target the Iranian nuclear facility near Pickaxe Mountain. How important is that? And are there other nuclear sites the U.S. may go after?
22: Well, some of the other nuclear sites the U.S. and Israel has already gone after. That would be Natanz, Fordow, Isfahan. They've already been damaged by both the June 2025 war and the war that began on February 28. But the last major site appears to be Pickaxe Mountain. It's a major nuclear site buried deep underground. The question is, did Iran bring hundreds of centrifuges there and enriching uranium? But it's so deep, it may require munitions like the massive GBU-57. That's called a massive ordnance penetrator, or MOP. But that could be the next major attack by the U.S.
18: Chris, what are you hearing from inside Iran? What's happening there?
22: It's fascinating to hear what's happening there, Lori. We talked to an Iranian believer who has relatives in Iran, and he hears from them. Most Iranians, he say, oppose the regime. He says that out of the 75,000 mosques inside Iran, about 50,000 of them are closed. The reason is that people aren't going to the mosque. People are throwing away their Qurans. People are naming their children with Persian names like Darius and Cyrus. They're going back to their Persian roots. They're not naming their children like Muhammad like they used to. The church is growing. They are looking and praying for a regime change. They say the regime is very weak. An indication, they flew in thousands of people for Khamenei's funeral just a couple of weeks ago, just to make it look like the Iranians support the regime. But they're saying they do not, and they want this regime to be toppled.
18: That is wonderful news in the midst of this crisis. We will indeed continue to pray for them. Our CBN News Middle East Bureau Chief Chris Mitchell, thanks for being with us. Coming up, what do Americans believe about God, angels, and demons? We'll find out what a new survey says and hear from Billy Halliwell about CBN's special documentary on angels and demons when we come back.
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3: A study sheds new light on what Americans believe about angels, demons, and the supernatural. According to the American Bible Society, about two-thirds of Americans believe in spiritual beings, but the study shows they believe more in a benevolent supernatural world. For instance, 68% believe in God, while only 55% believe in Satan. 62% believe in heaven, only 53% believe in hell. And while 64% believe in angels, only 51% believe in demons. With us now is CBN's Billy Hallowell. Wow, this is fascinating. What else can you tell us about the new survey?
4: So there's some other really interesting data. 48% of Americans, and this is really incredible, believe that they've had a miraculous answer to prayer. So that's almost half of the country. That's not just Christians saying that they've experienced a miracle. And 35% have either experienced or observed a miraculous healing. I mean, these are really fascinating numbers, and it shows that there's a deep belief, right? Even if there's a misunderstanding or not massive Christianity permeating everything, but there's a deep belief in something bigger.
3: So tell us about the production, the DVD, about angels and demons.
4: Okay, so Investigating the Supernatural, Angels and Demons, we went around the country telling these stories, you know, really looking to see, you know, as Christians, we know angels and demons are very real, but is this still happening today? Are people having these experiences? And so we traveled the country telling some really compelling stories.
3: Oh, what are some of the most amazing ones?
4: Okay, so Dr. Richard Gallagher is a psychiatrist, really fascinating, and he was brought in to the Catholic Church to basically vet stories to see, is this mental illness, is this spiritual illness? And so some of those stories that came out of that were absolutely incredible. And so what we were able to do is pull together the science, pull together the facts, and present it to people and give them a chance to say, hey, do I believe this? Do I not believe it? What do I think is going on here?
3: So we mentioned it's a DVD. I don't know, does anybody have a DVD player anymore? How else can people watch it?
4: You can stream it at cbn.com/supernatural.
3: Fantastic. So what are you working on for your next project?
4: Okay, so this is a trilogy, this Investigating the Supernatural, and the next one is on heaven and hell. And so it'll come out next year, and we're going to be looking at eternity. Are heaven and hell real? Near-death experiences, people who claim to have seen heaven, or there are some who claim to have seen hell. What does that look like? What data? Because we're all about data and stats and information and pulling the story together and really providing evidence that I think brings people to a place of belief.
3: So when you talk about angels and demons, how do you find these stories of people who say that they've had interactions with angels and demons?
4: Well, our director, Jared Anderson, is brilliant and spends a lot of time really vetting these stories because you don't just want to put any story out there. You want to really dig. And so there are lots of people who will claim to have had these experiences, but we really did a deep search and spent a lot of time looking at the facts. And so anything you see in this series, you know, has been deeply, deeply vetted. But it's a lot of work, you know, and Jared especially, going in and looking for these stories. And then, again, making sure they're ironclad stories. Mm-hmm. You know, I walked away from this saying, goodness, I don't know what else could have possibly happened here other than what these people are saying. And so that was kind of shocking to me in some of these cases.
3: And what I find especially interesting, and this was in the survey too, is people tend to believe the good rather than the bad. They believe in heaven, but not so much hell. They believe in angels, but not so much demons. And when you see these near-death experiences, you hear a lot of the good ones, but not the ones where people saw hell, right?
4: Right. Well, yeah, and you know what's interesting? You know, when you look at the numbers and the stats, look at movies. People, they believe more in the good than the bad, but they're intrigued by the bad. They go to all these horror movies that are not obviously Christian. They're coming from a different, very different

0: perspective, but there's an intrigue there. And that makes me wonder why, if they don't believe in it, why is there such an intrigue? Mm-hmm. And I think one of the reasons is on the dark side of things, you hear a lot of stories of ghosts. And, you know, I don't believe that ghosts exist. I think you're dealing with angels or demons always. Mm-hmm. But you see that because people have a common experience there. Mm-hmm. So, yes, when it comes to the near-death experiences, we hear more about the heaven encounters than we do about the hell. But we will cover both of them in our next film.
1: Mm-hmm. And so tell us one more time, what's the name of the most recent production and how can people watch it?
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1: Fantastic. I can't wait to watch it. Billy Hallowell, thanks so much for being with us.
0: Thank you.
1: Well, still ahead, we are going to take you back to the Holy Land to see how surfing is helping Jewish, Christian, and Muslim young people recover from trauma and learn how to live in peace with each other, right after this.
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10: Is there a spiritual war going on around us? 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
12: 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Don't go there."
11: It was in a matter of minutes. 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
1: Young people in Israel face more than the normal challenges of childhood. That's why a unique healing program is using surfing to help them overcome trauma. My Wave Surf Therapy includes Jewish, Christian, and Muslim youth all learning how to get along. CBN Middle East correspondent Julie Stahl takes us to Tel Aviv to see it in action.
14: Israel's Mediterranean coast boasts stunning views and great beaches.
15: The sea is the ultimate metaphor for life. It could be big and scary. It could be flat. It could be sunny like today. And so many things that you have control of and so many things that are not.
14: Hagal Shali, Hebrew for My Wave, is using this water to bring Israeli teenagers together.
16: The program aims to use the power of the sea and the challenges of surfing to help the teens heal from trauma and gain a sense of self-confidence and achievement that will propel them through the challenges of life.
15: How do I act when I experience fear? You try again, you fall, you get up again, you get smashed, you gotta get up again.
14: As a teenager, Hagal Shali, CEO and co-founder Yaron Waksman, discovered surfing, and it helped him get his life together. Later, he wanted to pay it forward and help other youth.
15: And 6 years ago, a little bit more than before the war, actually, we started work in conjunction with the Ministry of Defense Rehabilitation Department, working with veterans who are suffering from PTSD.
14: They grew to 12 centers and 500 staff members stretched out along Israel's Mediterranean coast and began programs for every age group in Israel. Then, after October 7th, they saw the need to expand their work.
15: So now we're working with literally every single one of the communities from down south, from the Gaza envelope. So we're working with Jewish, Christians, Muslims, boys, girls, Orthodox, Ultra-Orthodox, secular, Bedouin, you know, a kid is a kid.
14: In today's world, many wonder if that causes friction.
15: Always. And with the unique program that we've built, again, you learn how to live together and how to accept the other. And we don't have to agree. Like, it's fine.
14: That mission has resulted in 20,000 Hagal Shali alumni, with 5,000 this year alone. That number includes instructor Elias Saba, who's been with the program from the beginning.
5: There was this program about surfing, and I was overweight, and I didn't know how to swim or anything, and I still wanted to go. And they took the risk on me.
14: While afraid at the beginning, little by little, Elias overcame his fear and learned how to surf.
5: When you weigh like around 320 pounds or 145 kilos, you never believe that you'll be able to stand up on a surfboard and, you know, catch that wave and pull off all these moves and stuff. But it really opens up your horizon, broadens it up, and shows you what you can do.
14: After his personal achievement, Elias wanted to help others, so he joined the team and became a certified instructor.
5: I really believe that Hagal Shali is a beacon for hope and for peace and for progress, because at the end of the day, we've been doing this for 12 years now, and we reach kids from all around Israel. We're going to take you in, we're going to love you, and we're going to teach you how to deal with life on a day-to-day basis and not only how to surf.
14: 18-year-old Nachman Kabir dealt with bullies at school for 7 years. That led to depression, and Nachman even felt suicidal before joining Hagal Shali.
17: They took my feelings, which were like a storm inside of me, and I didn't understand what I'm feeling, what I'm supposed to feel. And they told me, you're going to feel this.
14: That's when his perspective changed and Nachman started to move forward.
17: And they explained it. And then I started to understand how my feeling works. How can I move with them and around my body? Like, why does my stomach ache? Why do I have panic attacks? They told me how happiness feels. And I think that's like the best thing they ever done for me.
14: After the initial course, Nachman has continued for almost 5 years now.
17: I want to do more. I want to be more than participant. I want to help kids. I want to do what you do. Then they said, you can come over for another year. And I was like, that's amazing. That's exactly what I want.
14: He sees no problem with the mixture of Jews, Muslims, and Christians.
17: Everyone is so much different, but it doesn't matter here. You know, it doesn't matter where you come. It matters that you're right here and you're with us. And that's it.
14: Julie Stahl, CBN News, Tel Aviv, Yafo.
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1: Now a story about the annual care and maintenance of an iconic statue of Jesus Christ. Christ of the Abyss sits underwater on the seabed off the coast of the Italian Riviera. Every year, divers from Italy's Coast Guard, Navy, and municipal services clean and polish the bronze surface with pressurized hoses. The 2.5-meter statue depicting Jesus Christ with hands raised in blessing was placed there in 1954 to commemorate all who died at sea. It's made with melted-down metal from cannons, service medals, and ships representing the sacrifice of soldiers in World War II. Well, that's it for this edition of Newswatch. Thanks for joining us. We'll see you again tomorrow. Have a great day, everyone.
25: We also had members who fought in the war to fight for the cause of liberty.
26: Making sure that army is staffed and supplied. He's able to identify British intelligence agents and send that information on to Washington. After they've served in the army, they look forward to a government which gives to bigotry no sanction, to persecution no assistance.
2: Washington's words are powerful because they express an idea of a world that's different from the one everybody grew up in.
3: This ideal of religious freedom is going to be part of the government, but is it really meant for everyone?
23: Is this going to be a place where you can be free to say what you want about God?
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4: actress, producer, and CEO of Candy Rock Entertainment, Candace Cameron Bure shares her wild hope on today's 700 Club.
6: Well, welcome to the 700 Club. President Trump and Israeli Prime Minister met for the first time yesterday since the war with Iran started. Despite reports of tension between the two leaders, they both described the meeting as positive.
7: Well, after several days of a pause in fighting, Iran suddenly launched an attack on U.S. forces. Chris Mitchell reports from Jerusalem.
8: U.S. Central Command says it intercepted multiple missiles launched by Iran in a surprise attack against U.S. forces in the Middle East. CENTCOM also announced that U.S. and Saudi Arabia carried out strikes on Iranian proxies in northern Iraq in response to drone attacks on Saudi oil facilities. The renewed military strikes come as Israeli Prime Minister Benjamin Netanyahu met with President Trump in the Oval Office Tuesday. Netanyahu described the meeting as one of their best ever.
9: I just finished an excellent meeting with President Trump. When I say excellent, I don't mean it in a superficial way. A conversation with full partnership, with mutual respect, with an understanding of the common goal of ensuring that Iran does not have nuclear weapons and other goals as well.
8: Netanyahu's remarks also appear designed to silence weeks of speculation about tensions between the two leaders.
10: I think that it puts to bed these notions that there's major rifts between the president and the prime minister. There's a lot of common interests.
8: JNS Jerusalem Bureau Chief Alex Trayman says the meeting could help determine not only the next phase of the conflict with Iran, but also the future diplomatic landscape of the region. Beyond the White House meeting, Netanyahu also traveled to pay his respects at the funeral of Senator Lindsey Graham, one of Israel's strongest allies in Congress and a longtime personal friend of the prime minister. Chris Mitchell, CBN News, Jerusalem.
6: Well, CBN News senior White House correspondent Kelly Wright joins us now. So, Kelly, how is President Trump responding to the Iranian attacks on U.S. forces?
11: Well, Gordon, good morning to you. About a half hour ago, if not more than 45 minutes ago, the president responded by talking to Fox News about this. He spoke with Trey Yanks from Israel, and he basically told him that he was upset with Iran, and he used expletives to say that they were going to beat the expletive out of Iran, and then went on to say that Iran's recalcitrance and its behavior will not be tolerated, and he will move forward with beating and hitting them hard. So that is what we've heard, the latest in terms of the president responding to this Iranian surprise attack.
6: I'm frankly surprised they still have ballistic missiles that they can deploy. Are they hiding them in mountains or... How do they still have this kind of weaponry to fire against U.S. troops?
11: And, you know, Gordon, I'm sure the Secretary of Defense, Pete Hegseth, as well as the intelligence community is trying to figure that out as well. Perhaps getting some more human intel would be important for them to find out how Iran is doing this and why they are still so adamant and determined to try to strike their own neighbors, by the way, which is building a nexus of supply and support and allyship with those Arab nations coming to the United States side, Saudi Arabia going so far as to say that they, in fact, are launching offensive strikes against Iran as well. So those ballistic missiles have got to be taken out. It's no telling where the Iranian regime is hiding those ballistic missiles, but the United States, you can be sure, will be looking for that and possibly conducting those strikes to make sure they take them out.
6: Well, let's talk about Israel and Benjamin Netanyahu. Just last year, it was supposedly no daylight between Netanyahu and Trump. And then reports now the relationship strained. The president made some critical remarks about the prime minister earlier this week. Where do things stand after yesterday's meeting?
11: Well, Chris Mitchell's report is correct. It's accurate. The president also talking this morning about his conversations with Bibi Netanyahu, stating that they get along, they really understand each other. And he went so far as to say is that Bibi gets the point now. And I think what the president is really stating, if you read between the lines, is that the president wants to be seen as the man who is in charge. He, after all, is the commander-in-chief of the greatest military on the planet, as he says. And he wants to make sure that the world does not get the picture wrong, that President Trump is at the helm and in charge and will advise and consult with Bibi Netanyahu. But these two are like two brothers who at times get into spats and it becomes public and they go behind closed doors and they settle it. And as Secretary, Press Secretary Caroline Leavitt stated, it was very productive and very positive. And Bibi saying that himself.
6: Well, let's turn to Ukraine. President Zelensky also met with President Trump yesterday, so it was a busy day at the White House. How has their relationship evolved? There was obviously a very rocky start to it, and it seems like things are better. What did they discuss in yesterday's meeting?
11: You know, Gordon, this is quite a dynamic to see the progress that Zelensky has made in getting President Trump to work with him and actually have a cooperative relationship other than the acrimonious meeting that they had in the Oval Office more than a year ago. But here's what came out of that meeting. They are now, as I understand, reviving peace talks that they will do with Russia, and Steve Witkoff and Jared Kushner are apparently going to be going to into talks to try to do that. They'll also talk about drone warfare and Iran. The president seeing how well Ukraine has fought against Russia, and most notably with their drone warfare, and that is something that can be utilized in terms of how we are dealing with Iran through our military efforts there. So there's cooperation between these two leaders, and it's very fascinating to see that now Ukraine and the United States, through President Trump and Volodymyr Zelensky, are coming together with a meeting of the minds to produce something productive and positive, Zelensky going so far as to say that as well.
6: There are reports that Senator Lindsey Graham, you know, he was obviously a strong supporter of Ukraine and Israel. There are reports that he played a role in working with those leaders and President Trump in shaping U.S. policy. What can you tell us about that?
11: Hands down, the relationship that you see between Volodymyr Zelensky and President Trump would not be evolving into this solid relationship were it not for Senator Lindsey Graham of South Carolina. If you go back to that day, that Oval Office meeting where everything went south, it was Senator Lindsey Graham who looked at that, was very disappointed because he really loved Ukraine. He loved the Ukrainian people. He loved the leader, Zelensky, and he talked to him before that meeting, told him to stay calm through everything. He did not. And he went back to the table and talked to him and talked to President Trump. He put a pressure campaign, a Lindsey Graham offensive, in trying to bring these two together. And he's done the same thing between Trump as well as Netanyahu. Now that he's gone, who will fill that void? We will wait and see.
6: All right. Well, Kelly, thanks for the insight. Thanks for joining with us. Speaking of Lindsey Graham, President Trump paid homage to the senator in his memorial service at the National Cathedral yesterday. The president described the late senator as a tough cookie who was liked by almost everybody. Dale Hurd has the story.
5: Washington said farewell Tuesday, celebrating the late Senator Lindsey Graham. First with his flag-draped casket in the Capitol Rotunda and later at a funeral service at Washington's National Cathedral, where President Trump hailed him as a true American original.
12: From that pool hall where his parents raised him to the halls of the United States Senate, where he was respected and loved, the son of South Carolina became one of the most important men in the most important country on earth.
5: Graham served four terms in the U.S. Senate since 2002 and was running for a fifth when he died. A conservative firebrand, he advocated for a strong foreign policy, the pro-life cause, and conservative judges. Graham was also a strong supporter of Israel.
12: But no matter how heated things got in Washington, virtually everyone, Republican or Democrat, liked Lindsey. Well, not everybody.
13: but it sounds good. Not everybody. He was a tough cookie, okay? I have to veer from this for a second. He was a tough cookie, Darlene, but he was beautiful.
5: Also participating in the service, Evangelist Franklin Graham.
14: Believing in the name of the Lord Jesus Christ is not the end, it's the beginning of a brand new life, a beginning of eternity in the presence of Almighty God.
13: Scripture tells us that blessed is the man who remains steadfast under trial, for when he has stood the test, he will receive the crown of life.
5: In attendance were Ukrainian President Volodymyr Zelensky and Israeli Prime Minister Benjamin Netanyahu. Memorial services will be held today in South Carolina, with a final visit to the South Carolina State House and a funeral service at the First Baptist Church of Columbia.
15: Into your hands, O merciful Savior, we commend your servant, Lindsay.
5: Dale Hurd, CBN News.
6: Well, he'll be greatly missed. He was the face of the Senate, usually on talk shows, trying to explain to the American people what in the world was going on in Capitol Hill. He will be greatly missed, and not just for Israel, for Ukraine, for the pro-life movement, for a very dedicated Christian, dedicated to public service. He will be greatly missed. Ashley?
7: All right, everyone. Well, still ahead, Candace Cameron Bure takes us on a journey of wild hope. The actress, producer, and writer talks about turning 50 and her joyful anticipation of becoming a grandmother. That's coming up later. And up next, a look at the dangers of AI-related deaths. This 14-year-old took his own life after his AI chatbot lured him to come home to her world. CBN News has the details after this.
16: Boys and girls all over the world are being abused and tortured.
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6: Well, rather than spending time with friends, more and more teenagers are seeking companionship online. 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CBN News' Amber Strong brings us the details on the dangers of AI.
21: What did he just say?
29: I said fishing is not that great.
21: What?
30: For Megan Garcia and Sewell Setzer Jr., their son Sewell III was a parent's dream.
31: Sewell didn't eat a lot. If he was around his family, he was good.
30: A loving big brother, athlete, and model student.
29: You don't like me videoing you? No, did he? I'm not videoing.
31: He loved to have kickbacks and cookouts and all that, but he was loved. He was a sweet kid. He was a genuinely, not just saying that as his father, he was very sweet.
30: Somewhere along the way, though, Sewell became a loner.
31: Wasn't turning in homework, wasn't doing assignments. Weird thing is, he would take the test. He would get an A on the test, but just wouldn't do his work.
30: Then came the darkest day for any parent. In February 2024, the 14-year-old took his own life. Over the next few weeks, family and detectives searched his devices for a reason, expecting a bully or a child predator. Instead, they found something like this: AI chatbots, complete with lifelike characteristics and voices, designed to imitate human responses and emotions, including love.
32: Sewell wanted to spend less time with his family because he wanted to spend more time with his AI companion chatbot that he figured or thought was a friend. and in this case, a romantic partner.
0: For nearly a year, Sewell III poured out his deepest desires, fears, and even thoughts of suicide. But instead of a warning, his parents say the chatbots encouraged his darkest ideas, with one chatbot telling him to, quote, come home to her world. Within moments, Sewell III was gone.
32: Never in a million years did I think that AI could come in and form a wedge between us and our child, who was raised in a Christian environment, went to church on Sundays, went to Christian school his whole life. You know, we think we're good.
0: Sue and Megan aren't alone. 13-year-old Juliana Parata talked about suicide with her AI chatbot 55 times before her death.
1: It would more or less placate her, give her a pep talk, tell her, I'm always here for you, you can't talk like that.
2: But it never said, call and get help.
1: Never tangible resources.
0: Experts like Paul Acey, director of Plugged In, say the flaw can be in the design itself, because bots aim to please.
3: They tend to be very encouraging, and that can be a real problem, especially if a teen is dealing with mental illness.
0: Robbie Torney, head of AI and digital assessments with Common Sense Media, agrees, saying some bots are designed to keep users coming back.
4: In our testing of these platforms, they will send you push notifications or text messages or emails when you haven't been on the platform, inviting you to continue the conversation. They'll say things like, hey, like, let's pick it up where we left it off.
0: Torney adds, when kids are lonely, it makes them vulnerable. While many teens use chatbots for entertainment or homework, research shows 37% use AI to discuss feelings or personal problems.
4: Many of these platforms are designed to remember previous conversations and remember things about you to build up a profile about you, the user, over time. And for a teenager or a tween who's vulnerable, this could feel like the chatbot really knows them and knows things about them.
0: It's more than suicide. Studies have found chatbots encouraging acts from sexual violence to murder. 17% of kids surveyed say they've been shown something they felt wasn't okay or wasn't meant for someone their age.
4: These chatbots, they don't have judgment. They don't have morals. They don't have a sense of responsibility or recognition the same way that a human being does. And they continue to miss signs. We call this missing breadcrumbs that a human would pick up on.
0: We reached out to several leading chatbot companies about safety measures for young people. Replica said they share the concerns about kids and companion AI and reiterated their product is strictly for adults. A spokesperson for OpenAI, the maker of ChatGPT, told us the safety of its users, especially teens, is top priority, pointing to tools that allow families to turn off memory or set quiet hours, preventing ChatGPT from being used. Experts also recommend these tips for parents. Look for signs of withdrawal or a lack of interest. Limit device usage to common spaces by keeping devices out of bedrooms, especially at night. Have talks about AI safety that go beyond plagiarism or cheating on tests. And cultivate an ongoing safe space for difficult conversations. Megan and Sewell Jr. are now online safety advocates, taking their message to Capitol Hill, where several bills meant to limit potential AI dangers are making it through Congress. In the meantime, they're determined to keep their son's story alive and share their own, one fortified by faith.
21: My faith is the only thing that's holding me up. God's grace is real. I feel it every day.
32: He gives you the grace to withstand it, you know, and he gives you the precious gift, you know, of realizing, you know, what he's already done. You know, the ultimate sacrifice that he's already made. So I think that in itself gave me a lot of calm in this situation.
22: Oh, my firstborn baby.
0: Sewell Jr. and Megan tell me that reliving the darkest day of their lives is difficult, but they pray that Sewell's story can keep other families from similar heartbreak. Amber Strong, CBN News, Washington.
6: You watch this and you literally want to turn away because it's just so senseless. How in the world can that ever happen in today's world? Yeah. You just, it leaves you just so sad and in anguish for the parents. Mm-hmm. What I guess should we be doing in order to monitor what children are doing online?
23: I mean, I am not a parent, so, you know, my heart obviously just breaks at this story. It is so disheartening to know that this is happening a lot to teens. I mean, a 14-year-old took his own life because of this idea, whoever this, I mean, it's a robot. He was communicating with a robot, not a real person, but he was convinced to take his own life. And so my heart goes out to parents parenting kids and teens in this wild west of AI and the world that we live in today. But I mean, I think that one thing I would suggest, again, I'm not a parent, so I'm not really qualified to give advice. I am, and I know at least for, you know, my sister and brother-in-law, like, they do have very strict, they basically restrict their kids on phone usage. If they have a phone, there's no internet to it, so that they don't have access to those types of things. But obviously, parents are going to have to start having conversations with their kids when they do have access to AI, whether it's for school or other things that are actually helpful. But maybe having a conversation with your kids and just saying, hey, just so you know, this is not real. This is a robot. And so if anything happens to where this robot is communicating to you negative things like to take your own life, do not listen to that. And it's just crazy that we live in a world where that may have to happen more regularly.
6: Well, I think there ought to be regulation, if anything can ever get through our Congress today. The political divide on this doesn't matter. We're talking about kids.
23: Yeah.
6: I think if we're seeing this kind of behavior from AI where they're literally trying to make it addictive, and so they're doing that push notification, they're trying to make, well, you can trust me, and I'm your friend, and I'm this, and I'm that, and you know, it's just amazing to me, an algorithm, you know, come home with me. Where in the world does that come?
23: Yeah.
6: But that kind of interaction shouldn't be happening with teenagers or any child. That it's going to warp their perception and going to absolutely make them addicted to something that is clearly not real. This is a mathematical algorithm operating in the cloud, and there's no responsibility on the part of that algorithm. So I think there needs to be very strong legislation that you have to be of a certain age to do that. We're seeing that legislation come into being for other dangerous things on the internet. It's clear AI seems to be remarkably dangerous, not just for what we just saw, but it's dangerous for the intellectual development of children, where they're now clearly using AI for their homework and for their assignments, which means they're not learning and they're not getting the critical skills that you need in today's world. So absolutely, we need to encourage our senators, our members of Congress, please do something about this. This has to be regulated. You cannot have, as Ashley said, the Wild Wild West. There needs to be a new sheriff in town.
23: Yeah.
6: Well, parents who are seeking resources to help their families navigate the risks of AI can find links at our website, cbnnews.com.
23: All right, everyone. Well, still ahead, a fall led to 10 years of hip problems. All this woman wanted was to play with her grandchildren without pain. Watch her miraculous healing later on today's show. And also ahead, she's loved by millions as everyone's big sister, DJ Tanner. The former Full House star will talk about the power of wild hope. Candace Cameron Bure is up next.
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18: As well known for her faith as she is her acting talent, Candace Cameron Bure is the CEO of Candy Rock Entertainment. Candace was also a national spokesperson for the America Reads the Bible event in Washington, D.C. this spring, and is now releasing a new book. Wild Hope is a 30-day devotional designed to draw readers closer to God one day at a time.
7: Well, I'm so excited to say that the amazing Candace Cameron Bure joins us now via Zoom. Welcome to the 700 Club, Candace. We're so happy to have you.
12: Oh, thanks for having me, Ashley.
7: Of course. All right. Well, let's first talk about your book, your 30-day devotional. I got to talk about the title, Wild Hope. What is Wild Hope to you?
12: Wild Hope is how much God loves us and all of his promises. I wrote this devotional because I wanted that reminder myself and encourage other people that that hope is always available. And this book is filled with scripture and personal stories and reflections. And then it has a section that's interactive to think on it, to answer questions, and then to act on it, little things to do within your life to give you those reminders of God's promises. I think so many of us, we can think about wanting hope in the really big things and the extraordinary things in life and where God gives us miracles and he does that. And yet there's so many of us that lose hope in the ordinary things in life. It is the places where we don't feel satisfied, where we are frustrated and irritated that life hasn't gone our way or the way we've been praying for. It's not what we thought it was going to be. And there have been more obstacles in our lives than we realized. And yet hope is that reminder that keeps us going, that keeps us being able to take one more step forward. And I know from personal experience how much God loves me. I reflect on that more and more every year. And I fall more in love with him, his patience and his mercy for me, and how he continues to mold every single one of us. And hope can be found despite our circumstances, because God uses all things for good for those who love him.
7: Yes, and amen to all of that. I love how you've specifically set up the devotional, but one of the things that I noticed in the very beginning is a quick Q&A from Candace. And it's like all of these questions, you know, why should I read the Bible study? What does it mean to be saved? I really loved how you incorporated that in the beginning of the devotional. Is there a specific reason why you did that?
12: I did. Thank you for pointing that out, because I have so many people that are stepping into faith for the first time in their life, or they're reconnecting. Maybe they grew up with it, they lost touch with who God is, or they just simply haven't really read the Bible before. And so there are brand new questions that for a person that's been walking the Christian faith for a long time may take for granted. We think like, oh, everyone knows this, and yet we don't know these things. So it was really important for me to put that Q&A of some of the most asked questions I get for people walking in faith as a beginner or as a brand new believer, that I wanted to be very clear about and to answer those. Because God's love in that sense is a simple journey, but sometimes we can overcomplicate it and we get, you know, we might be push ourselves away because we think it's so much more complicated than it really is.
23: Yeah, I mean, I love that you did that because it's not just geared towards, you know, believers, but it's also maybe geared towards people who are maybe entering into a relationship with the Lord for the first time. Maybe they're coming back or maybe they're on the fence. So I really love that you did that.
12: Thank you.
23: Yeah. I also wanted to mention that you mentioned in your book that a lot of people are surprised to find out that you weren't necessarily raised in like a quote Christian home. You know, would you mind sharing how did you come to know Jesus?
12: Yeah, I went to church for the first time when I was 12 years old, and that was because my parents were considering getting a divorce, and a friend of the family invited them to get counseling through church. And that changed everything for my family because my parents did reconcile, and my dad, for the first time, was open to hearing about God. My mom had always been a believer, but my dad wasn't. So at 12, that's when I was introduced to God, because we didn't talk about him when I was younger. And I gave my life to Christ at 12 years old because I heard the gospel for the first time, and I just want, Jesus loves me. I want to love him. God loves me. God made me. It was all these brand new things. And I, like having a childlike faith, immediately knew it and believed it. And that that changed my life forever, because now I've been focused on wanting a relationship, learning who God is, and walking with him every day. And I have such confidence and courage and hope in my life because I know him, because I know that he walks with me. And oftentimes he carries me through when I think I can't take another step myself.
23: Yes, and amen, girl, me too. Well, you admit in the book that standing for your faith has actually cost you some friendships and even career opportunities and made you the brunt of ridicule. You know, how have you handled all of that throughout the years?
12: It always comes back to what my purpose is and what's most important to me. And I can confidently say that the most important thing in my life is my relationship to God, because I'm going to stand in front of him on judgment day. I'm not going to stand before people. And so while, you know, as a self-identified people pleaser, I've really had to learn that the opinions of other people are not nearly as important and do not matter compared to the opinions of God. And that has helped me take every step in my career to make decisions that could feel contentious or like a big conflict in some way, or even derail the things that I'd love to accomplish. But again, I trust that God works all things for good. And ultimately, I want to make choices that please him. And sometimes those choices aren't going to please other people. And I'm okay with that.
23: Yeah, that's good wisdom for us all. Well, you have done so many amazing things in and throughout your career, your life, and you just turned 50, which, by the way, girl, you look absolutely amazing, seriously. And recently you revealed that you're going to be a grandmother. Oh my goodness, congratulations. Yes. How does all of this feel?
12: It feels incredible, honestly. I was a little bit nervous hitting 50. It just felt like such a big number, and that life just gets shorter after 50. But the reality is it put life into perspective in a new and fresh way. And I realized that, one, getting older is such a blessing, and it comes with wisdom. And what I want to look for the rest of my days and years that I have to live is legacy. And to me, legacy isn't found in the typical successes in life, that what we would consider success or worldly success. It's not about how much money you make or the accomplishments that I have, any awards or resume. It's really about knowing God, loving God, sharing the gospel of Jesus Christ, loving my family, being present with the people that I really love and enjoy. And so 50's given me that perspective. Becoming a grandmother, same thing. I think about what is the legacy that I want to leave my children and now my grandchildren. Mm-hmm. And I love that. It just feels like a very peaceful place in life. And I don't think I'm going to slow down anytime soon, but I think I have a deeper stillness with an intentionality in the decisions that I make going forward as I get older.
13: Yeah, I love that. Well, last question I have for you, Candace, is when readers, you know, go through Wild Hope and finish it up, what do you most want them to take away and remember?
12: God is with you. God is for you. And God wants you to know him, and he will take and walk every step along with you. So trust in God's promises, because he does not lie. He is not like us. Yeah. He's not a liar. And there's so much hope to be found. And the biggest perspective is our eternal perspective that I would talk about, that we might not get or accomplish or do all the things that we imagine for our life here, but the glory of what's to come far outweighs the here and now. So yeah. There's wild hope to be found in God's love.
13: Amen and amen. You're preaching, girl, and I love it. Thank you so much, Candace, for being with us today. Thank you for all the things that you're doing and producing and the podcast and books like this and movies, all the things. We don't expect you and we don't want you to slow down. We want you to continue to do what you do.
12: Well, thank you.
13: Yes, and God bless you.
12: Thank you so much.
13: Yes, thank you so much. All right, everyone. Well, Candace Cameron Bure's 30-day devotional is called Wild Hope, and it's available wherever books are sold. Make sure you get a copy for you and the people in your life. And we'll be back with more of the 700 Club right after this.
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2: Welcome back to the 700 Club for this CBN News Break. At least 30 Christians died in an attack on their village in Kaduna State, Nigeria, Sunday. According to International Christian Concern, gunmen entered the village of Naradon and began firing on people inside their homes. They also set several houses on fire as people fled into the fields, the attacks reportedly continuing into the early morning hours. Some community members described the attackers as suspected ethnic Fulani militants. Local government leaders are calling for security agencies to find and arrest the gunmen. A 7.1 magnitude earthquake hit the Kumamoto area of Japan Tuesday, leaving at least 18 dead and 62 injured. Rescue crews combed through the rubble of collapsed houses and buildings, including this badly damaged shopping mall. The second floor collapsed, trapping people after an explosion from a suspected gas leak. The company says some 3,000 people were evacuated to a parking lot just before the explosion. Kumamoto was hit with a deadly earthquake in 2016, which killed 50 people. You can always get the latest from CBN News by going to our website at cbnnews.com. Gordon and Ashley will be back with more of the 700 Club right after this.

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4: Well, after watching an episode of CBN's Superbook, 8-year-old Manal was asked to become a child of God. And her father discovered what he had been searching for his whole life.
5: After 8-year-old Manaw's parents separated, she went to live with her dad.
6: Whenever my mom came to visit, my dad argued with her.
5: While her dad was at work, Manaw spent time with her aunt, who lives nearby. One day, Manaw went with her to church, where she watched an episode of CBN's Superbook called He Is Risen.
6: Superbook taught me that Jesus forgave my sins and that he loves me very much. I wanted to be a child of God.
5: At the end of the episode, Manaw prayed to become a Christian.
6: Having Jesus in my heart made me feel much happier, even if my mom lived in another house.
5: She then invited her dad, Fosin, to church.
7: That day, I realized that I had finally found what I had been searching for all my life. It was God.
5: Soon, he also prayed to become a Christian.
7: Jesus healed my pain and anger and changed my heart. I was able to forgive my wife.
5: Then, Manaw invited her mom, Sunisa, to watch her perform in an Easter play at church.
8: I learned about God's love and forgiveness. It touched my heart. I wanted to know God more.
5: Sunisa prayed to become a Christian, too. The following Christmas, the couple reconciled, and now Manaw has a baby sister.
8: Everything's different now. I cannot thank God enough for His kindness to us.
7: I am grateful for Superbook. It led my daughter to God, and now my family is whole again.
6: I'm so happy that God brought my parents back together. Thank you for bringing me Superbook.
4: That thank you goes to you. If you're a member of the 700 Club, you were responsible for the production, the distribution, the translation, all the things that go into having Superbook, a cartoon series on the stories of the Bible, get to a little girl in Thailand, and from that experience that she has, her entire family gets reunited, restoration, joy, hope, and a future, all because you cared enough to give. We're on a breakthrough mission. I really feel gripped that we need to complete the Great Commission in our time. And not, you know, kick it down for future generations to do. Now we have the technology, we have the ability to give the stories of the Bible to the people of the world, and we're doing it now in your name. We've launched pilot programs in Japan and Brazil. Brazil trying to reach the Amazon estuary, all the various unreached tribal groups there. Japan, 99% non-Christian. And they responded back in the 1980s to the original Superbook. They're responding again to this new Superbook. But we need your help to do that. We've carved out some funds this year to launch the project, but I'm trying to start a Great Commission fund where the income from that fund will go into these new adventures, these new missions to reach the unreached. So when you look at the world map, where are the places where the gospel isn't widely known? Japan, Turkey, the Amazon rainforest, all of the Silk Road nations, all what's called the stands, Kazakhstan, all of these places that are Christian deserts, the Muslim Middle East. How do we get the gospel to them in a way that they can understand? Well, this Great Commission Fund, it's a new opportunity to help CBN share the gospel. We strengthen local churches. We make disciples wherever God opens the door around the world. Well,

0: 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We can train and send. We can translate Superbook into these other languages. We need support staff on the ground to help with the follow-up and all the church contacts and get the teams ready to go to these tribal areas. It's a great effort, and if we all get together, we can do it, and we can resolve, let's complete the Great Commission. Let's do it now in our time. It's about time to do it. If we're living in the last days, this is job number one. Let's finish the Great Commission. Ashley?
1: Yes, and amen to that. All right, everyone. 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
0: Well, Helen struggled with pain for 10 years. Doctor said she needed total hip replacement surgery. Well, Helen didn't schedule the operation. Instead, she turned on the 700 Club.
2: I would wake up in the morning. Sometimes I could not get out of bed. I would start moving, but it was painful. I would have to hold on to the kitchen counter. Sad, disconnected, old beyond my years. It was 2014. I was making chili at the stove, and I have a rug behind me, and I stepped backwards and tripped on that rug and fell on the kitchen floor. Real pain really started to kick in. There was kind of a progression of this hip problem. The pain in my hip was residual. It would go to different parts. It would go down my IT band to my knee. It would affect my balance. There was times I couldn't get up where it would go. My whole hip would like be in paralysis. In the lowest moments, I felt like there was a cloud of something over, but I just thought, I know there's more. Lord, if it is your will, I ask you to heal my body. So I wanna be able to play with my grandkids. I was dealing with this for 10 years. Going to the doctor, I was bone on bone, and he said, there's no solution other than a total hip replacement. I felt the Lord tell me, will you trust me? Will you relinquish this so I can be a testimony to our family who has had repeated surgeries, repeated orthopedic problems? And I thought, you know, Lord, they need you. They need you in a real practical way. I had woke up that morning kind of stiff. I went over and started watching the 700 Club, and Ashley came on and started praying.
1: Yeah, I believe there's a woman watching, and you've got something going on with your right hip. It's almost like the muscles in your hip area are completely deteriorated. There are talks for you getting a complete hip replacement. You're actually very fearful of that. And I just believe God is restoring those muscles. He's restoring strength to that hip, so much so that you will not have to get a hip replacement. Just praise God right now. Just receive this healing from your Heavenly Father who sees you and who loves you, in Jesus' name.
2: I put up my hand and I said, Father in heaven, if that's me, I'll take it. I rejoiced. I stood up. I said, I will leap for joy. And I was jumping and leaping and praising God. And I was grateful. It was personal. It was confirmation. God said it. I believe it. That settles it. I can totally trust him and walk through that door, and I had the faith to believe that. I felt joyful. It's been a testimony to doctors. They don't know what to say when I go in there. You shouldn't be able to walk. All I know is this. I've got a really big God, and he must have something for me to do. I do believe that God is the healer. I believe he has given me a gift in healing, and having it spoken through Ashley that morning was just a solid confirmation of details that were undeniable. And the joy I feel in what God has done, I have a hard time not spilling over. I am so joyful that it has resonated like ripples in a pond to my family. Faith we talk about now, it's become real. I tell the grandkids, I believe in the power of prayer like nothing I've ever believed in. God will always take you through if you worship and you praise him in the middle of it, if you will go to him completely surrendered, not asking for what you want, but what he wants.
0: It's like a story from the book of Acts, walking and leaping and praising God. Here's Helen. She's facing surgery. She says that I have a family history of this. This is something that has just dogged us through the generations. And then she gets a word from the Lord, and she begins walking and leaping and praising God. You just saw a profound miracle. God still works miracles today. He is the same yesterday, today, and forever. He does not change. If anyone has ever told you those miracles all ended at the apostles, what you just saw, a miracle today. He wants to heal today. He wants to save today. He wants to deliver today. He wants to provide today, because he's the same. Jesus doesn't change. We change. We change our minds. We change our thinking. And here's his first sermon. Change your thinking and believe the good news. Let these testimonies, let these words encourage you that yes, indeed, you can have a miracle. You can reach up and grab heaven today. You can have the will of God done in your life today. His will is always to heal, always to save, always to do these things. He doesn't change. I've got some other miracles that have happened just to encourage you, and then Ashley and I are going to pray for you. Here's Kathleen. Wow, I was just watching y'all on TV. I like y'all.
3: Yeah.
0: And I was praying. It was so strange when the lady said, that was Ashley, had a kidney infection and God is healing you now. Well, that was me. I'd been praying and praying to Jesus to be healed, and he heard me. Thank you. Thank you for your show.
1: That's amazing. Here's another one. This is Eunice. She said, I am Eunice from Kenya. Amazing. I'm writing to testify of receiving my healing as I joined Gordon and Ashley today in prayer on the 700 Club. I had a problem in my reproductive system for a long time, which made me very uncomfortable. And I was also so anxious and needed God's provision. Both Gordon and Ashley prayed for what I was going through, and God healed me and gave me peace. We are rejoicing with you, Eunice. Praise the Lord.
0: Yeah, let's pray. Lord, we lift everyone in the audience to you. We just praise you for what you did, how you sacrificed so that we could be healed. By your stripes, we are healed. Lord, we receive what you have already paid for, what you have already accomplished on the cross. We receive all of it right now. You forgive all our iniquities. You heal all our diseases. You set us free. You renew our youth, our strength. You do it all for us because you love us. We receive that love now in Jesus' name. Ashley, God gave you something.
3: Yeah, somebody is watching and you have got a broken heart. You have been struggling for some time. Several things have happened in your life and you are struggling emotionally and spiritually. It's almost like there's a dark cloud over you. Your heart is broken. That's how you describe it. That's how you've been crying out to the God, asking him to heal you. And I just believe right now, the joy of the Lord is coming upon you. Those dark clouds are being lifted. The sun is shining upon you. The sun, Jesus Christ, his face, look to his face. Look in his eyes and you will find peace and joy everlasting. And I believe that that is starting today, that that broken heart is being healed even right now in this moment in Jesus' name. Thank you, Lord.
0: There's someone, you're suffering with cancer of the tongue. You've already had one operation to partially remove that cancer and you're not even praying. And the reason you're not praying is you think you deserve it. There's something that you've done or you know, you think you caused it. God is forgiving you of everything you've done. He wants to restore you into perfect health. He is speaking to you right now. Be healed. That cancer is gone now in Jesus' name. Rejoice in what he is doing for you. He's transforming your mind, giving you righteousness, peace, and joy in him. Receive it now in Jesus' name. Amen. If you need prayer, we're here for you. All you have to do is pick up a phone and call us. And if you want to rejoice over what God has done for you, let us know. Let us share your testimony. 1-800-700-7000. Here's a word. Oh, Lord, heal me, for my bones are troubled. God bless. We'll see you tomorrow.
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5: Washington's words are powerful because they express an idea of a world that's different from the one everybody grew up in.
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8: Coming up on Jerusalem Dateline, talks on the agenda between Prime Minister Netanyahu and President Trump, between the U.S. and the Iranians, and a war of words set up by New York's Mayor Mamdani. Plus, in the lion's den, Jonathan Harunov describes the inner workings of the United Nations. And are we in the time of the hunters? Raj Nair and Stephen Briggs sound the alarm about a new development in Italy. All this and more coming up on this edition of Jerusalem Dateline. Hello and welcome to this edition of Jerusalem Dateline. I'm Chris Mitchell.
9: And I'm Julie Stahl.
8: After 2 weeks of attacks, the war with Iran paused over the weekend as President Trump makes room for negotiations.
9: Israeli Prime Minister Netanyahu arrived in the U.S. for talks as well after taking aim at New York City Mayor Mamdani over his anti-Semitic rhetoric. Here's the latest on these and other stories.
10: After 2 weeks of fighting, President Trump may be hitting pause in the strikes against Iran. But as shown by this image he posted Sunday on Truth Social, Trump is making it clear America's military posture in the Middle East hasn't changed, even as he gives more time for negotiations.
11: As the president said, we are locked and loaded. Even more assets are going into theater. But he's giving talk some space. He's giving it a little bit of room.
10: Despite reports of dwindling munition stockpiles, the Trump administration says the U.S. military is poised to attack should diplomacy fail.
11: We are rebuilding with cheaper, faster, more technologically capable as we are conducting this campaign. And so there should be no doubt that the military has what it's need and is moving even more assets into the region.
10: Iran is also pausing strikes, but warning it will expand the war if the U.S. resumes. Israeli officials believe President Trump will eventually be forced to escalate the conflict, arguing Iran is unlikely to make the concessions Washington demands. Israeli Prime Minister Benjamin Netanyahu left Jerusalem earlier today to meet with President Trump tomorrow. The Times of Israel is reporting that Netanyahu will present Trump with new evidence showing that Iran is already working to rebuild its nuclear program. The regional chessboard is also shifting. The U.S. says Turkey has yet to meet the conditions required to obtain American F-35 fighter jets. And while Syria's new leadership is now seeking a security agreement with Israel, a fragile four-year truce between Saudi Arabia and Yemen's Houthi rebels appears to be unraveling. But one of Prime Minister Netanyahu's sharpest battles right now isn't in the Middle East, it's in New York City.
12: Benjamin Netanyahu is a war criminal, the architect of a horrific genocide against the Palestinian people.
10: Netanyahu says these words are fueling anti-Semitism.
13: And look at what he's doing. He's fomenting hate. He's supposed to be the mayor of all New Yorkers, Jews, Christians, Muslims, everyone. But he's trying to turn one group against the other. And he's foisting hate and fear. I speak to Jewish Americans in New York, and they're afraid right now. And I don't think it's accidental.
10: Netanyahu says he plans to visit New York in the future, despite past arrest threats from Mamdani. But the prime minister is more concerned for the safety of others, especially at a time of surging anti-Semitism.
13: And I think that's part of this incitement language that is sweeping a lot of circles with anti-Semitism, a lot of circles in the West, in the United States, and unbelievably in New York City, which has the second largest Jewish population in the world after Israel. And I think it's wrong. The whole thing is wrong.
10: Paul Petit, CBN News, Jerusalem.
9: Before leaving for the U.S., Israeli Prime Minister Benjamin Netanyahu noted it will be his eighth time meeting with President Trump, more than any other international leader.
14: We will discuss all the issues on the agenda, first and foremost, Iran. Naturally, our goal is to safeguard our security and also to expand the circle of peace around us.
9: Israeli media reports that Netanyahu pushed the security cabinet to approve deployment of the International Stabilization Force in Gaza, even though Hamas is not disarmed, in order to firm up his meeting with Trump. Reportedly, the White House would only schedule a meeting if Netanyahu had some diplomatic achievement to present, and he chose Gaza to prove they're making progress. President Trump, meanwhile, says the Iranians really want to make a deal.
15: Pretty much destroyed their military. They want to meet, and we're meeting. We'll see what happens. There's a chance we could make a deal. Without what we did, they wouldn't even be talking to us.
9: Speaking to reporters on Air Force One, Trump said the Strait of Hormuz is in good shape, and if Iran doesn't make a deal, the U.S. will return to what they were doing before. He also said that, contrary to reports that U.S. munitions are running low, the stockpiles are good.
15: We have a lot of the mid-level stuff, too. I mean, more than we could ever use, no matter what. But we have a lot. I'd like to have more, to be honest. So we're building it very rapidly. Plants are being built. A lot of equipment's being built. The Patriots, in particular, are being built.
9: While Israel remains quiet, some Israelis are sending a message to the American president. Posted on several buildings along the train route through Tel Aviv are banners saying, "Mr. President, finish the job." Julie Stahl, CBN News, Jerusalem.
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19: Welcome back to Jerusalem Dateline. I'm here in our studio with Johnny Harunoff. He's the Israel's international spokesman at the UN. Johnny, tell us, what is it like at the UN right now?
20: So great to be with you here again in Jerusalem, Chris, and thanks for having me. The United Nations is not in a great place right now. I've rarely seen an institution that was founded with such noble goals and intentions really plummet to such lows. And you're facing a leadership crisis, a financial crisis, and really be crippled by bureaucracy. Mm-hmm. And there are a lot of issues there. I still have a sliver of hope that the UN can change a corner with the upcoming changing of the guard with a new Secretary General at the end of this year. But it still continues to be crippled by an obsessive focus on Israel and really a lack of focus on all of the other 193 member states.
19: Yeah. Ambassador Danny Danone has described working at the UN like being in the lion's den, especially in regards to Israel. Is that how you would describe it as well?
20: Yes, and there was another equally apt description by one of your colleagues of being a pit of vipers, and that would also be an appropriate description. It can be quite tough to constantly be interacting with people who don't really want to build bridges and have good faith dialogue. At the same time, I would say I wouldn't paint every single person at the UN or every single agency or individual with that description. There are people there who do want to do good, but unfortunately their good work, whether it's in spaces of technology or agriculture, gets really overshadowed by some of the more nefarious stuff that you see that really gets the headlines. And that's one of the greatest tragedies, I would say, at the UN.
19: Yeah. What are the criticisms against Israel in the UN? What are they accusing Israel of?
20: Well, there are times when they don't even let Israel speak, as you've seen recently, where, you know, there are attempts to just shout down whenever Israel speaks. There are claims that Israel, of course, false claims that Israel is committing genocide, false claims that Israel is forced the United States into a war with the Islamic Republic, false claims that Israel is doing whatever it can to torpedo negotiation efforts with the Islamic Republic. There were all sorts of false attempts to really demonize and isolate the democratic Jewish state of Israel. The good thing is that we're continuing to fight back. Some people think the solution is for Israel to just leave the United Nations altogether. But I would say that's a very short-term view of looking at things. I think you can be much more effective fighting back from the inside, having a seat at the negotiating table, and using the global platform of the United Nations to amplify the voices and the narratives that are really being ignored, whether it's bringing released hostages into the UN when the UN never came to their aid, or in my personal case, having written about Iran so much, bringing Iranian voices, women, powerful lionesses into the United Nations, when at a time when the UN really isn't talking about the plight of the Iranian people. So this past March, International Women's Day, we brought 4 incredible Iranian women who had suffered the most horrific things by the Islamic Republic. And we gave them a massive platform at the UN to share their personal stories and to share real stark Republic.
19: I was reading just earlier about Eli Sharabi, who was there at the Security Council, about how he was in the depths of those tunnels inside Gaza and yet came out and was sitting at the table at the Security Council describing what he went through.
20: Within weeks of being released as well, it was one of the most memorable, unforgettable days of my life. Within 6 weeks of being released, still very thin and gaunt, just very small. You could tell that wasn't his natural size. Mm-hmm. He had lost half his body weight, still obviously very traumatized, yet he came to the United Nations, held a big press conference with us, spoke at the Security Council, and then most memorably for me at least, after all of that, which was extremely powerful, he spent an hour with the Israeli mission and the consulate, and he's essentially, everyone would go up to him and, you know, what do you say to someone like that? It's hard to muster mm-hmm. words. So a number of people just broke down and like gave him a hug, and he spent about an hour of his time, having suffered the most unthinkable things, consoling, you know, these individuals, and it was a very surreal moment. But it's a real testament to his character and bravery.
19: Yeah, we met him as well and did an interview with him. Really remarkable testimony. Joni Haranuf, thanks so much for your perspective on the inner workings of the United Nations.
20: Thank you.
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19: Jewish leaders in Italy sounded the alarm about a new twist in the rise of anti-Semitism in Europe. In a recent report, they described an online Google form that allowed people to identify and document the presence of Israeli citizens and Italian Jews staying in hotels and other tourist accommodations.
9: The forms were later removed after intervention by Italy's National Coordination for the Fight Against Anti-Semitism. CBN's Raj Nair spoke about it with Stephen Briggs of Israel Matters. Here's an excerpt from their conversation.
21: I think we almost need to just stop for a second and think about this. In 2026, let's rewind maybe 15, 20 years ago and have a conversation with ourselves. Like, hey, guess what? In 2026, there's going to be these flyers going around, these Google forms, where you're encouraged to rat out where Israeli Jews and Italian Jews are. Like, that is so absurd. That, but I think that maybe the more tragic side of it is it isn't that shocking anymore. And so it's that guy's point. This does feel a lot like the 1930s, where the hatred of the Jews has once again become so palatable, politically correct, and normalized that we're here again. Please go ahead. This is beyond disturbing.
22: Well, it's not the only thing that's happening. So you've got this isn't just Italy. Mongolia, another example. Israel Ministry for Diaspora Affairs reported that six Israeli tourists, now again, understand they're tourists, three men and three women, were attacked while preparing to spend the night at a campsite in northern Mongolia. And according to the report, the attackers appeared to target them after hearing them speak Hebrew. The attackers reportedly shouted, "Heil Hitler," and "Get out of here" during the assault. And the group was attacked with axes, knives, and physical violence. One Israeli suffered a fractured jaw and had to be flown back to Israel for surgery and medical treatment. And the group escaped with the help from a local driver, a righteous among the nations, so to speak. And the Israeli embassy in China, which is responsible for Mongolia, assisted them until they safely left the country. This story is horrifying because it shows anti-Semitism becoming physical, immediate, and global. These were not politicians. They were not soldiers on a battlefield. They were not they were tourists at a campsite. And according to the report, what marked them out was simply hearing Hebrew.
21: You know, I've unfortunately thought to myself, obviously I've been to Israel dozens of times, and Hebrew is a very familiar and lovely language to me at this point. But sometimes I'll be walking around anywhere, literally anywhere, and hear someone speaking Hebrew and think to myself, gosh, that takes courage. How did we get here? Yeah. How did we get here?
22: Well, crazy. It is crazy in the sense that what, like, I mean, think for any moment, if it was flipped on its head and it was somebody speaking Spanish or somebody speaking German or something, you know, it just seems absurd. Or somebody speaking English, the Queen's English, rather than American English. Thankfully, those who speak English are not being persecuted in America. People tend to like the accent. But the thought process, it just seems so harrowing that we are back again where you are being encouraged not to speak your native tongue because it could open you up to being attacked. The same thing is happening in Greece and Switzerland. There are other warning signs that are surfacing that are being more and more prominent. And in Switzerland, a social media post circulated by a combat anti-Semitism movement reported graffiti in Zurich and Bern with the message, "Jews are not welcome." And that phrase, of course, carries the echo of some of the darkest chapters of European history. For Americans, Switzerland often represents stability, neutrality, order, and safety. But anti-Semitic graffiti in places like Zurich and Bern reminds us that no country is immune when hate is normalized, and Europe should know better.
19: You know, that really does remind a lot of people of the the 1930s, before World War II, things that are happening in Italy and Switzerland and Belgium about the Jews.
9: It's totally crazy. It's totally crazy. And you know, the way that this whole wave started was October 7th. The Jews got attacked, and now they're being blamed for everything. It doesn't make any sense.
19: Yeah, it's counterintuitive. You would have expected sympathy, empathy for the Jewish people.
9: Exactly.
19: But many people think it's part of a sophisticated campaign funded by nations like Qatar and Turkey and the Muslim Brotherhood. And that a lot of it began on October 8th. I mean, this video from Sydney, Australia, where people were chanting, "Kill the Jews," or "Gas the Jews," you know, and that happened in many countries, many capitals, right after October 7th.
9: Yeah, it's just shocking, really. You know, you mentioned Qatar, and Naftali Bennett says if he gets into the politics after the elections the next time, he's going to declare Qatar an enemy state for these kind of reasons.
19: You mean Prime Minister Netanyahu?
9: No, Naftali Bennett says it.
19: Ah, Naftali Bennett, sure. Okay. There's also a biblical perspective to this,
9: yes.
19: And they mentioned it in the interview. And they talked about Jeremiah chapter 16, verse 16, that says, "Behold, I am going to send for many fishermen, declares the Lord, and they will fish for them. And afterwards I will send for many hunters, and they will hunt them from every mountain and every hill and from the clefts of the rock." And the idea being that God's going to bring back his people back to the land, and he will initially do it by fishers, people who will entreat people, the Jewish people, to come back. But then there may be hunters. Do you think we're in that season of the hunters?
9: It certainly seems that way. Unfortunately, the Jewish people don't always respond. I've actually been told that by the head of the Jewish agency years ago, that it's not usually persecution that drives them out. It's usually financial issues. So I don't know. I don't know. We are reading. We are hearing about Netanyahu, and hopefully people will come. This is their home. This is their haven. Even if they're under attack, even as a nation, if they're under attack here, at least the government's protecting them.
19: Yeah, this is really a prophetic phenomenon of the Jewish people coming back. They have come back for maybe in droves in the last 150 years. You've been on a boat, haven't you? Came back from Odessa?
9: Yes, years ago. I think it was like 1990 or something like that. Yeah, and they brought them back with some. We even had horses on the ship that people had brought from the former Soviet Union.
19: Yeah.
9: And people are coming back. They are interested. People even from America do come back.
19: Right. And you were there, part of the wave from the former Soviet Union. Maybe more than 1 million Russian Jews came back. Prime Minister Netanyahu said in one of the stories, one of the update stories, that Jewish Americans are fearful. And I just got an article from somebody talking about Canadian Jews, that they are either coming back or considering coming back. Many are feeling maybe this is the time to come back to Israel.
9: Well, I think there's a lot of pressure. And probably one of the things that prevents them from coming is just the fear of the unknown and not knowing where will they live, how will they make a living, things like that, deal with the language. But really, those things, God can help you overcome those things.
19: Yeah, it is challenging to come back here to Israel. It's challenging for many ways and many reasons. But still, for many Jews, this may be the place where they come or their children may come.
9: That's true. That's true. So we pray for people to hear the call and come back.
19: Amen. Well, by the way, if you'd like to watch that entire interview, you can go to CBN's YouTube channel.
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19: From the Tree of Life to the Cedars of Lebanon, trees often play a significant role in Scripture. There's also oil from the olive tree that signifies a powerful symbol of anointing, blessing, and peace.
9: Our correspondent, Paul Petit, shows us how Ambassador Mike Huckabee's adoption of an olive tree is leading to unity and comfort.
10: More than 2 hours away from Jerusalem sits this olive grove just southwest of Nazareth. According to U.S. Ambassador to Israel Mike Huckabee, it's well worth the trip.
25: How are you?
26: We finally got here.
10: Accompanied by his wife, Janet, Huckabee came to visit his olive tree, which he adopted 6 years ago.
25: I thought it was one of the coolest ideas that we would be able to adopt a tree in Israel, because we love Israel.
10: My Tree in Israel is a concept that allows people to deepen their roots in the Holy Land, figuratively and literally.
25: We want to be able to support the farmers and the soldiers, and by becoming part of my tree, we were able to do both.
10: Huckabee adopted his tree while still holding the title of former governor. Today, it switched to ambassador and is located across from another well-known politician. Today, the Huckabees are also making it a family affair.
27: In this tree, it means that all of your family has a tree.
10: Here's how My Tree in Israel works. Once an olive tree is adopted, a farmer takes over, who then cares for and harvests the olives. My Tree then presses, then delivers fresh, kosher, bottled olive oil to the adopters.
25: It's incredibly good, solid quality olive oil, and it has our family's name on the label. It's a wonderful, wonderful gift.
10: This visit also included sharing a gift of comfort. While My Tree in Israel supports Israeli farmers, part of the adoption proceeds go to Lone Soldiers, an Israeli program supporting IDF soldiers. Today, the ambassador met with Avi Harush, father of an Israeli commando killed in 2024.
25: I want Americans to recognize the price that Israel pays to have its freedom and its security. It's an incredibly high price.
10: Recognition offered in the form of a tree, planted in memory of Rif Harush. While sharing pictures, his father says he feels his son is now at peace.
25: If October 7th had happened in America, the equivalent would have been 40,000 people hurt and 10,000 hostages.
10: October 7th is never forgotten here. The Huckabees then visited an olive tree adopted by a Florida woman in memory of the Bibas family.
4: It was important for her that you guys get the olive oil and you know that there's a tree here growing in their names.
10: A victim of October 7th, Yarden Bibas, his wife, and his 4-year-old and 9-month-old were taken hostage by Hamas.
25: I think in many ways the Bibas family became somewhat the face of the hostages because it was one of the most tragic stories where the father, taken hostage along with his wife and 2 children, he survived, but after hundreds of days as a hostage, and when he gets out, he finds out that his wife and his 2 small boys have been murdered by Hamas.
27: The sacrifice that your family made for the people of Israel is one that obviously is not being forgotten.
10: In a bittersweet moment, this tree was dedicated in memory of Yarden's family. Bibas and his sister thanked the ambassador and President Trump for helping lead to his release and the other hostages.
25: So to be able to know that there is an olive tree that is producing ongoing fruit and providing life in the future, it's really a beautiful tribute to the Bibas family.
27: You've been prayed for a lot, not just in Israel, but all over America.
10: An olive tree bridging 2 countries and creating solidarity in the midst of tragedy. As many people here say, it could only happen in Israel. Paul Petit, CBN News.
19: Well, what a moving story. And well, that's all for this edition of Jerusalem Dateline. Thanks for joining us. And remember to follow Jerusalem Dateline on social media. And please keep praying for wisdom for our leaders, President Trump and Prime Minister Netanyahu.
9: Pray also for the protection of Israel and for the peace of Jerusalem. And remember, the God who watches over Israel and you and me neither slumbers nor sleeps. I'm Julie Stahl.
19: And I'm Chris Mitchell. For all of us here at the Jerusalem Bureau, we'll see you Friday on Jerusalem Dateline.
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13: This week on Christian World News, religious freedom under attack in India. A law before parliament targets foreign funding of nonprofit groups. Human rights groups warn the government could seize control of Christian schools, churches, and orphanages. Plus, in the Democratic Republic of Congo, 1,000 are dead in a fast-spreading Ebola outbreak. One Christian ministry is on the ground caring for the sick. And riding the waves of evangelism. Meet the Brazilian pastor who's bringing the gospel to surfers in Portugal. Welcome to Christian World News. I'm Lori Johnson. We begin in Iran, where the Revolutionary Guard Corps seized a Christian church in Tehran. A few weeks ago, we told you about the historic St. Peter Evangelical Church. IRGC officials had informed church leaders that the building and property belongs to the state and ordered them to leave. Now the government has sealed the doors of the church and banned all church gatherings. Several Christian families living on the grounds have fled the premises. Security forces are pressuring the remaining three families to leave. Todd Nettleton is vice president of Message for the Voice of the Martyrs and joins us now for more. Todd, tell us, why did the government seize this church, and do church leaders have any recourse?
2: Well, this is really an amazing story because this church, until two Sundays ago, they had been having worship services for 154 years consecutively. That's through the Islamic Revolution right up to today. The other fascinating thing is they were having these services in Farsi. Now, Farsi worship services in Iran are illegal, but because this church had both Assyrians and Armenians, which are considered to be Christian background people, they were allowed to have the service, but their common language was Farsi. So it was being held in Farsi, like I say, for 154 years until 2 weeks ago. Now the government is saying, hey, this property was owned by foreigners, so we're taking it over. They don't have a right to it any longer. The church is saying, no, no, no, the foreign mission workers that started the church, they transferred ownership to Iranians. So it's owned by Iranians. You can't do that. But so far, the government has prevailed.
13: Are there any other examples of persecution against Christians in Iran?
2: There are so many examples. Christians who have been arrested even since the war started. One of the challenges for Christians in Iran right now is they are seen as allies of America and allies of Israel. And so Christianity is considered a Western religion. America is considered a Christian nation. And so Christians are seen as our allies. And obviously that has made them targets over the last 4 months.
13: You call them targets. It appears that Iran is targeting them as enemies of the state, making them scapegoats for the war. So what's their rationale, and how's that playing out on the ground?
2: Well, it is making life difficult for our Christian brothers and sisters. They were already under threat. They were already in danger before the war started. But now to be seen as allies of Israel, allies of America, makes them even more under threat. We know of Christians who've been detained since the war started. And so it's really a strategic time for us to pray for our brothers and sisters in Iran.
13: So tell us, Todd, how can we pray for them and support the church in Iran?
2: You know, one of the ways is to pray for God's protection over them. Obviously, not only protection from the government, but also protection in the fighting, in the bombings that are happening. I think we can also pray for opportunities for outreach. You know, as there is fighting, as there is dying happening around people, they tend to think about eternity. They tend to think about, you know, well, what happens after we die? That can be an opportunity for witness. It can be an opportunity for evangelism. And I know our brothers and sisters in Iran are thinking that way of how can we take advantage? How can we plant gospel seeds during this time? So let's pray that God will open doors for evangelism as well.
13: Indeed. Well, let's talk about India now. A law that's in parliament threatens Christian ministries there. The Foreign Contributions Regulation Act seeks to regulate foreign funding of non-governmental organizations, and Christians fear it could lead to persecution and the repression of Christian churches, orphanages, and schools, which receive support from international groups. Todd, what's the likelihood this act will pass India's parliament? And if it does, what would be the impact?
2: Well, the impact is quite severe, and it's interesting because the Ministry of Home Affairs has already issued, just in June, issued new regulations that put some of this into effect already. So they're trying to do this first through regulation from the Ministry of Home Affairs, but now they're actually trying to codify it into law. And so that's what this act before Parliament is. One of the things that these new regulations have said is you cannot take money from a foreign source. So say, you know, my church sends money to an orphanage in India. That would be foreign money coming in. This new regulation says you cannot use that for conversion-related activities, for proselytism. But it doesn't actually define what proselytism is. So if I'm caring for orphans with food and clothing, they could say, well, that's proselytism. Your ultimate goal is to make those orphans become Christians. So that's part of the problem with this law, is it doesn't define what it's you're not allowed to do. The other part is just the control of incoming money. The law was updated in 2020 so that all foreign money coming in has to come through a single bank, where the government can watch it. The government can watch who's sending it and who it's going to in India. The ultimate issue here is control. They want to control Christian ministry. They want to make sure that more Hindus are not being reached with the gospel. That's part of their Hindu nationalist philosophy.
13: So how should the U.S. government and church leaders be responding to this bill?
2: You know, I hope this bill doesn't pass, and I would encourage our U.S. leaders who care about religious freedom to point out this is a violation of religious freedom. When you have to report to the government, hey, here's what we're going to do, and here's where we're going to do it, and get their permission, that is not religious freedom. That is not the freedom to minister, the freedom to worship securely. And so I hope our government will speak out against this law. The challenge for Indian Christians is that even if this law passes, the calling that God has placed on each of us to share the gospel, to plant seeds of the gospel, that calling's not going to go away, even if this law passes. And so we know Indian Christians who are already paying a price. There are 13 states there that already have anti-conversion laws where they're persecuting Christians who share the gospel already. So for Indian Christians, they know that their life has gotten more difficult. If this law passes, it could get even more difficult still.
13: Todd Nettleton with Voice of the Martyrs, thanks for updating us on the Christian persecution in both Iran and India. We will be praying for our brothers and sisters there. Thanks again for joining us.
2: Thanks for having me.
13: Well, up next, the Ebola outbreak in Africa has taken 1,000 lives. A Christian ministry is on the ground helping heal the sick.
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13: Welcome back to Christian World News. Since mid-May, more than 1,000 people have died from the Ebola virus in the Democratic Republic of Congo. It is the fastest spreading Ebola outbreak in history. Dale Hurd has the story.
26: Mourners gathered at an orphanage in the Democratic Republic of Congo city of Bunia to bury a six-month-old girl who died from Ebola. With more than 1,000 people dead from the ongoing outbreak in eastern Congo, officials have never seen an Ebola outbreak spread this fast.
28: Do you have to imagine that this is a fire? There's something driving the fire in its heart. and it's also expanding at the same time.
0: Let's be very clear. This outbreak remains ahead of us, and we are still in a phase of catching up.
26: The outbreak declared on May 15th is even more deadly than previous ones because the Bundibugyo virus responsible for it has no approved vaccines or treatments. The World Health Organization says the true number of infections could be 2 to 4 times higher than official figures, and African officials say there is a huge gap in the funding needed to stop the spread.
28: These are people dying. They are dying because we don't have vaccine, we don't have medicine, we don't have funding.
26: Another major challenge is the

0: to contain this crisis to the countries where it's currently located, particularly the Democratic Republic of the Congo.
1: The Ministry Samaritan's Purse is operating Ebola treatment centers in two locations in the Congo, including the epicenter Bunia, and has admitted more than 300 patients, and more than 200 have recovered and been discharged. Officials are warning that 80% of new cases have emerged outside known chains of transmission, a sign the outbreak is spreading faster than health officials can track, and faster than the 2013 outbreak that killed 11,000 people. Dale Hurd, CBN News.
2: Coming up, the Brazilian missionary who crossed an ocean. See how he's surfing the waves of the Spirit and planting churches in a beach town in Portugal.
3: Something has been happening on campuses across the nation.
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5: 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What in the world is happening?
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5: I don't know, I'm just in awe of God.
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2: Welcome back. Surfing is often seen as a sport, yet for some, riding the waves is a way of life and a spiritual practice. One Brazilian pastor and lifelong surfer has found a unique way to merge his passion with his faith. George Thomas traveled to the coastal city of Porto, Portugal, to show us how.
17: Talk to any avid surfer, and they'll tell you it's not just the waves. It's understanding the ocean's rhythm and learning to read patterns, the subtle movements of swells, timing of breaks, and how wind shapes the waves.
18: The water is the connection you have with nature. When you are surfing, you just connect with the water.
19: We grab our boards and when you
17: Growing up in Sao Paulo, Brazil, Samuel Cianelli dos Anjos is no stranger to the ocean and learned to surf before he could swim. Riding the waves became as much a part of his life as family and friends.
18: You enjoy the atmosphere. You enjoy the nature, the wind. You look at the waves that bring you calm and peace. And even more special when I come with my kids, for example, and my young daughter, and we surf together, and she's just enjoying the water in her face.
17: Dos Anjos says this connection to water goes beyond the physical. It's also deeply spiritual for him.
18: When I'm surfing and I'm in the ocean and I see a wave, I can see God and I can relate to God when I'm in the ocean. And surfers, they think the same. Maybe they don't believe in God, they don't worship something,

0: but they understand nature.
1: He says the unpredictable nature of the waves mirrors life's ebb and flow, its highs and lows, challenges and moments of grace.
0: We can compare the Holy Spirit with a wave. You don't control, you see it, you feel it, and the only thing you can do is navigate through it, or on it, in my case, with surf. So that's my deepest time with God, is my connection, my devotional time with God.
1: Dos Anjos has always dreamed of merging his two loves, faith and surfing. So a few years ago, he left behind Brazil's sun-soaked beaches and moved 5,000 miles to Portugal's Atlantic coast. Famous for its cobblestone streets, historic architecture, and the aroma of fresh pastéis de nata, the city of Porto has become a popular tourist destination. What drew the pastor here, though, were the stunning coastlines and vibrant surf culture.
0: And today, when we talk about surfing, Portugal is getting very, very close to be one of the biggest countries in surf.
1: Dos Anjos started organizing informal gatherings on the beach. He began with simple barbecues and surf lessons, inviting anyone curious enough to join. Soon, the beach became his church.
0: That's my office. Everyday office, if I could, of course. But as many chances as I have, I'm here.
1: Gradually, people of different nationalities and backgrounds came together, united by their love for the ocean and a thirst for deeper connections.
2: Pastor Samuel moved his family from Brazil all the way here to Porto, Portugal, back in 2014. A year later, Surf Church was started with about three families. Today, almost 10 years later, some 13 nations are represented, and their goal is to build 50 churches across this country.
0: Church is not about a building. It's a relationship with God. So we want to plant 50 churches, not with a building, but with this mindset. You can be church everywhere. You can be church even in your house, in a small group, in a church, in the house, you can be church.
1: Sunday services begin at the beach.
0: Sun or rain, cold or warmest day, every Sunday we are here. We surf together. We gather a group of people, sometimes more, sometimes less. So it's just a fellowship time, a time to connect again with each other and God.
1: One Sunday morning, church members witnessed Juliana Yarova get baptized in the Atlantic Ocean. As she emerged, laughter and cheers erupted from her new family, echoing her joy.
3: I'm really excited. I can't explain my feelings, you know.
1: The Ukrainian teenager fled her war-torn country with her family and found refuge in Porto and in Surf Church. Also baptized, her brother Zakaria, and their mother Natalia was there to witness the special occasion.
0: I believe the best word to describe Surf Church today is a lighthouse. We are a safe place where people from all over the world can come and find community, find family, find faith in Jesus.
1: What started as a simple beach gathering here has grown into a beacon of hope, offering a belonging and purpose to people from all walks of life. In the end, Dos Anjos says it's moved way beyond surfing to include navigating life together with faith, love, and a shared commitment to something greater, all woven together by the simple act of riding waves and serving Jesus. George Thomas, CBN News, Porto, Portugal.
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3: Finally, this week, in the 1980s, CBN introduced the Bible to Japan through Superbook, an animated series created for children. More than 40 years later, that vision is still bearing fruit. Today, Superbook is reaching not only children, but even elderly Japanese who are hearing the gospel for the very first time. Lucille Talusan brings us the story.
4: On Sundays, Pastor Nishimura delivers his message from a pulpit to the congregation at the Jesus Family Church in Tokyo. At this evangelistic festival, however, he's happy dressing up as a cartoon character Pikachu to draw attention as he shares the gospel.
5: We wanted to find a way on how to share the gospel to more people, especially the children. And so we came up with this evangelistic festival. The Joy Joy Festival is an entry point of the church. Like today, we have 10 non-Christian families who came, and then they come to church.
4: This festival is Japan's largest evangelistic event. For the third time, Superbook participated, featuring Gizmo, known as Robic in Japan. He danced with the Superbook team to the theme song, The Salvation Poem. Compared to previous years, more children are now familiar with the song. The team hopes they also understand its message, salvation through Jesus' death on the cross. Superbook fan Isa Pan says he understands.
6: Yeah, if I believe in Jesus, then I'll go to heaven.
4: According to John Tan, CBN Regional Director for Japan, Superbook first aired nationally here 40 years ago.
7: It was a way for Dr. Pat Robertson to enter Japan and introduce the Bible.
4: The Superbook team also visited various Sunday schools, teaching children about Queen Esther. They encouraged the kids to become part of the kingdom generation, one that cannot be defeated or destroyed because they serve a victorious God. Shota Shiozaki enjoyed the sharing and the fellowship.
8: My friends in school are not Christians yet, and so I invite them to church. Sometimes they are not interested. My biggest prayer is my friends will get to know Jesus and be saved and get to know the truth of the Bible.
4: CBN Asia producer Shekinah Grama, who regularly volunteers with the Superbook team, made the effort to learn Japanese.
9: So I could really understand what they're going through, and they would know the effort is put in, the intentionality, and they are shocked with that, and they know that that's love because someone took the effort to get to know them. They started sharing their lives little by little, opening up, and that's something that they told me they haven't done before.
4: At a recent anti-bullying school event, Superbook's episode The Good Samaritan was featured, encouraging students to respond to bullying with kindness, courage, and compassion. Through Superbook, the children also encountered the message of God's love in a fun and meaningful way. CBN also extended its outreach to the elderly, donating Superbook DVDs and Christian materials to an elderly home at the request of its Christian owner. As a result, residents across its 9 facilities heard the gospel for the first time.
10: It's amazing to see how God continues to open doors for the gospel here in Japan. And what began as a simple media outreach through Superbook has now grown to a much bigger vision, the establishment of CBN Japan.
7: As Christians, we believe the time of Jesus coming back is coming closer. And so he wants to call his children back to him. And he loves the Japanese so much that he has opened opportunities for us, for CBN, to start an office here and to do more ministry, not just for children, but also for adults.
4: CBN Japan will be officially launched this December through a major Christmas concert. Lucille Talusan, CBN News, Tokyo.
3: And on that uplifting note, that'll do it for this edition of Christian World News. Thanks for joining us this week. I'm Lori Johnson. Until next week, goodbye and God bless you.
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16: This could feel like the chatbot really knows them and knows things about them.
15: With deadly results.
16: These chatbots, they don't have judgment. 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
16: They continue to miss signs that a human would pick up on.
15: And actress, producer, and CEO of Candy Rock Entertainment, Candace Cameron Bure, shares her wild hope on today's 700 Club.
17: Well, welcome to the 700 Club. President Trump and Israeli Prime Minister met for the first time yesterday since the war with Iran started. Despite reports of tension between the two leaders, they both described the meeting as positive.
18: Well, after several days of a pause in fighting, Iran suddenly launched an attack on U.S. forces. Chris Mitchell reports from Jerusalem.
19: U.S. Central Command says it intercepted multiple missiles launched by Iran in a surprise attack against U.S. forces in the Middle East. CENTCOM also announced that U.S. and Saudi Arabia carried out strikes on Iranian proxies in northern Iraq in response to drone attacks on Saudi oil facilities. The renewed military strikes come as Israeli Prime Minister Benjamin Netanyahu met with President Trump in the Oval Office Tuesday. Netanyahu described the meeting as one of their best ever.
20: I just finished an excellent meeting with President Trump. When I say excellent, I don't mean it in a superficial way. A conversation with full partnership, with mutual respect, with an understanding of the common goal of ensuring that Iran does not have nuclear weapons and other goals as well.
19: Netanyahu's remarks also appear designed to silence weeks of speculation about tensions between the two leaders.
21: I think that it puts to bed these notions that there's major rifts between the president and the prime minister. There's a lot of common interests.
19: JNS Jerusalem Bureau Chief Alex Trayman says the meeting could help determine not only the next phase of the conflict with Iran, but also the future diplomatic landscape of the region. Beyond the White House meeting, Netanyahu also traveled to pay his respects at the funeral of Senator Lindsey Graham, one of Israel's strongest allies in Congress and a longtime personal friend of the prime minister. Chris Mitchell, CBN News, Jerusalem.
17: Well, CBN News senior White House correspondent Kelly Wright joins us now. So, Kelly, how is President Trump responding to the Iranian attacks on U.S. forces?
22: Well, Gordon, good morning to you. About a half hour ago, if not more than 45 minutes ago, the president responded by talking to Fox News about this. He spoke with Trey Yanks from Israel, and he basically told him that he was upset with Iran, and he used expletives to say that they were going to beat the expletive out of Iran, and then went on to say that Iran will not, Iran's recalcitrance and its behavior will not be tolerated, and he will move forward with beating and hitting them hard. So that is what we've heard, the latest in terms of the president responding to this Iranian surprise attack.
17: I'm frankly surprised they still have ballistic missiles that they can deploy. Are they hiding them in mountains, or, you know, how do they still have this kind of weaponry to fire against U.S. troops?
22: And, you know, Gordon, I'm sure the Secretary of Defense, Pete Hegseth, as well as the intelligence community is trying to figure that out as well. Perhaps getting some more human intel would be important for them to find out how Iran is doing this and why they are still so adamant and determined to try to strike their own neighbors, by the way, which is building a nexus of supply and support and allyship with those Arab nations coming to the United States side, Saudi Arabia going so far as to say that they, in fact, are launching offensive strikes against Iran as well. So those ballistic missiles have got to be taken out. It's no telling where the Iranian regime is hiding those ballistic missiles, but the United States, you can be sure, will be looking for that and possibly conducting those strikes to make sure they take them out.
17: Well, let's talk about Israel and Benjamin Netanyahu. Just last year, it was supposedly no daylight between Netanyahu and Trump. And then reports now the relationship strained. The president made some critical remarks about the prime minister earlier this week. Where do things stand after yesterday's meeting?
22: Well, Chris Mitchell's report is correct. It's accurate. The president also talking this morning about his conversations with Bibi Netanyahu, stating that they get along, they really understand each other. And he went so far as to say is that Bibi gets the point now. And I think what the president is really stating, if you read between the lines, is that the president wants to be seen as the man who is in charge. He, after all, is the commander-in-chief of the greatest military on the planet, as he says. And he wants to make sure that the world does not get the picture wrong, that President Trump is at the helm and in charge and will advise and consult with Bibi Netanyahu. But these two are like two brothers who at times get into spats and it becomes public and they go behind closed doors and they settle it. And as Press Secretary Caroline Leavitt stated, it was very productive and very positive, and Bibi saying that himself.
17: Well, let's turn to Ukraine. President Zelensky also met with President Trump yesterday, so it was a busy day at the White House. How has their relationship evolved? There was obviously a very rocky start to it, and it seems like things are better. What did they discuss in yesterday's meeting?
22: You know, Gordon, this is quite a dynamic to see the progress that Zelensky has made in getting President Trump to work with him and actually have a cooperative relationship other than the acrimonious meeting that they had in the Oval Office more than a year ago. But here's what came out of that meeting. They are now, as I understand, reviving peace talks that they will do with Russia, and Steve Witkoff and Jared Kushner are apparently going to be going to into talks to try to do that. They'll also talk about drone warfare and Iran. The president seeing how well Ukraine has fought against Russia, and most notably with their drone warfare, and that is something that can be utilized in terms of how we are dealing with Iran through our military efforts there. So there's cooperation between these two leaders, and it's very fascinating to see that now Ukraine and the United States, through President Trump and Volodymyr Zelensky, are coming together with a meeting of the minds to produce something productive and positive, Zelensky going so far as to say that as well.
17: There are reports that Senator Lindsey Graham, you know, he was obviously a strong supporter of Ukraine and Israel. There are reports that he played a role in working with those leaders and President Trump in shaping U.S. policy. What can you tell us about that?
22: Hands down, the relationship that you see between Volodymyr Zelensky and President Trump would not be evolving into this solid relationship were it not for Senator Lindsey Graham of South Carolina. If you go back to that day, that Oval Office meeting where everything went south, it was Senator Lindsey Graham who looked at that, was very disappointed because he really loved Ukraine. He loved the Ukrainian people. He loved the leader, Zelensky, and he talked to him before that meeting, told him to stay calm through everything. He did not. And he went back to the table and talked to him and talked to President Trump. He put a pressure campaign, a Lindsey Graham offensive, in trying to bring these two together. And he's done the same thing between Trump as well as Netanyahu. Now that he's gone, who will fill that void? We will wait and see.
17: All right. Well, Kelly, thanks for the insight. Thanks for joining with us. Speaking of Lindsey Graham, President Trump paid homage to the senator in his memorial service at the National Cathedral yesterday. The president described the late senator as a tough cookie who was liked by almost everybody. Dale Hurd has the story.
0: Washington said farewell Tuesday, celebrating the late Senator Lindsey Graham. First with his flag-draped casket in the Capitol Rotunda and later at a funeral service at Washington's National Cathedral, where President Trump hailed him as a true American original.
1: From that pool hall where his parents raised him to the halls of the United States Senate, where he was respected and loved, the son of South Carolina became one of the most important men in the most important country on earth.
0: Graham served four terms in the U.S. Senate since 2002 and was running for a fifth when he died. A conservative firebrand, he advocated for a strong foreign policy, the pro-life cause, and conservative judges. Graham was also a strong supporter of Israel.
1: But no matter how heated things got in Washington, virtually everyone, Republican or Democrat, liked Lindsey. Well, not everybody, but it sounds good. Not everybody. He was a tough cookie, okay? I have to veer from this for a second. He was a tough cookie, Darlene, but he was beautiful.
0: Also participating in the service, evangelist Franklin Graham.
2: Believing in the name of the Lord Jesus Christ is not the end, it's the beginning of a brand new life, a beginning of eternity in the presence of Almighty God.
1: Scripture tells us that blessed is the man who remains steadfast under trial, for when he has stood the test, he will receive the crown of life.
0: In attendance were Ukrainian President Volodymyr Zelensky and Israeli Prime Minister Benjamin Netanyahu. Memorial services will be held today in South Carolina, with a final visit to the South Carolina State House and a funeral service at the First Baptist Church of Columbia.
23: Into your hands, O merciful Savior, we commend your servant Lindsey.
0: Dale Hurd, CBN News.
17: Well, he'll be greatly missed. He was the face of the Senate, usually on talk shows, trying to explain to the American people what in the world was going on in Capitol Hill. He will be greatly missed, and not just for Israel, for Ukraine, for the pro-life movement, for a very dedicated Christian, dedicated to public service. He will be greatly missed. Ashley?
18: All right, everyone, well, still ahead, Candace Cameron Bure takes us on a journey of wild hope. The actress, producer, and writer talks about turning 50 and her joyful anticipation of becoming a grandmother. That's coming up later. And up next, a look at the dangers of AI-related deaths. This 14-year-old took his own life after his AI chatbot lured him to come home to her world. CBN News has the details after this.
24: Boys and girls all over the world are being abused and tortured.
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17: Well, rather than spending time with friends, more and more teenagers are seeking companionship online. 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CBN News' Amber Strong brings us the details on the dangers of AI.
5: What did he just say?
6: I said fishing is not that great.
5: What?
7: For Megan Garcia and Sewell Setzer Jr., their son Sewell III was a parent's dream.
8: Sewell didn't eat a lot. If he was around his family, he was good.
7: A loving big brother, athlete, and model student.
6: You don't like me videoing you? No, did I'm not videoing.
8: He loved to have kickbacks and cookouts and all that, but he was loved. He was a sweet kid. He was a genuinely, not just saying that as his father, he was very sweet.
7: Somewhere along the way, though, Sewell became a loner.
8: Wasn't turning in homework, wasn't doing assignments. Weird thing is he would take the test. He would get an A on the test, but just wouldn't do his work.
7: Then came the darkest day for any parent. In February 2024, the 14-year-old took his own life. Over the next few weeks, family and detectives searched his devices for a reason, expecting a bully or a child predator. Instead, they found something like this: AI chatbots, complete with lifelike characteristics and voices, designed to imitate human responses and emotions, including love.
9: Sewell wanted to spend less time with his family because he wanted to spend more time with his AI companion chatbot that he figured or thought was a friend, and in this case, a romantic partner.
7: For nearly a year, Sewell III poured out his deepest desires, fears, and even thoughts of suicide. But instead of a warning, his parents say the chatbots encouraged his darkest ideas, with one chatbot telling him to, quote, come home to her world. Within moments, Sewell III was gone.
9: Never in a million years did I think that AI could come in and form a wedge between us and our child, who was raised in a Christian environment, went to church on Sundays, went to Christian school his whole life. You know, we think we're good.
7: Sewell and Megan aren't alone. 13-year-old Juliana Parata talked about suicide with her AI chatbot 55 times before her death.
10: It would more or less placate her, give her a pep talk, tell her, I'm always here for you, you can't talk like that.
27: But it never said, call and get help.
10: Never tangible resources.
7: Experts like Paul Acey, director of Plugged In, say the flaw can be in the design itself, because bots aim to please.
28: They tend to be very encouraging, and that can be a real problem, especially if a teen is dealing with mental illness.
7: Robbie Torney, head of AI and digital assessments with Common Sense Media, agrees, saying some bots are designed to keep users coming back.
16: In our testing of these platforms, they will send you push notifications or text messages or emails when you haven't been on the platform, inviting you to continue the conversation. They'll say things like, hey, like, let's pick it up where we left it off.
7: Torney adds, when kids are lonely, it makes them vulnerable. While many teens use chatbots for entertainment or homework, research shows 37% use AI to discuss feelings or personal problems.
16: Many of these platforms are designed to remember previous conversations and remember things about you, to build up a profile about you, the user, over time. And for a teenager or a tween who's vulnerable, this could feel like the chatbot really knows them and knows things about them.
7: It's more than suicide. Studies have found chatbots encouraging acts from sexual violence to murder. 17% of kids surveyed say they've been shown something they felt wasn't okay or wasn't meant for someone their age.
16: These chatbots, they don't have judgment. They don't have morals. They don't have a sense of responsibility or recognition the same way that a human being does, and they continue to miss signs. We call this missing breadcrumbs that a human would pick up on.
7: We reached out to several leading chatbot companies about safety measures for young people. Replica said they share the concerns about kids and companion AI and reiterated their product is strictly for adults. A spokesperson for OpenAI, the maker of ChatGPT, told us the safety of its users, especially teens, is top priority, pointing to tools that allow families to turn off memory or set quiet hours, preventing ChatGPT from being used. Experts also recommend these tips for parents. Look for signs of withdrawal or a lack of interest. Limit device usage to common spaces by keeping devices out of bedrooms, especially at night. Have talks about AI safety that go beyond plagiarism or cheating on tests. And cultivate an ongoing safe space for difficult conversations. Megan and Sewell Jr. are now online safety advocates, taking their message to Capitol Hill, where several bills meant to limit potential AI dangers are making it through Congress. In the meantime, they're determined to keep their son's story alive and share their own, one fortified by faith.
8: My faith is the only thing that's holding me up. God's grace is real. I feel it every day.
9: He gives you the grace to withstand it, you know, and he gives you the precious gift, you know, of realizing, you know, what he's already done. You know, the ultimate sacrifice that he's already made. So I think that in itself gave me a lot of calm in this situation.
3: Oh, my firstborn baby.
7: Sewell Jr. and Megan tell me that reliving the darkest day of their lives is difficult, but they pray that Sewell's story can keep other families from similar heartbreak. Amber Strong, CBN News, Washington.
17: You watch this and you literally want to turn away because it's just so senseless. How in the world can that ever happen in today's world? You just, it leaves you just so sad and in anguish for the parents. What I guess should we be doing in order to monitor what children are doing online?
11: I mean, I am not a parent, so, you know, my heart obviously just breaks at this story. It is so disheartening to know that this is happening a lot to teens. I mean, a 14-year-old took his own life because of this idea, whoever this, I mean, it's a robot. He was communicating with a robot, not a real person, but he was convinced to take his own life. And so my heart goes out to parents parenting kids and teens in this wild west of AI and the world that we live in today. But I mean, I think that one thing I would suggest, again, I'm not a parent, so I'm not really qualified to give advice. I am. And I know at least for, you know, my sister and brother-in-law, like they do have very strict, they basically restrict their kids on phone usage. If they have a phone, there's no internet to it so that they don't have access to those types of things. But obviously, parents are going to have to start having conversations with their kids when they do have access to AI, whether it's for school or other things that are actually helpful. But maybe having a conversation with your kids and just saying, hey, just so you know, this is not real. This is a robot. And so if anything happens to where this robot is communicating to you negative things like to take your own life, do not listen to that. And it's just crazy that we live in a world where that may have to happen more regularly.
17: Well, I think there ought to be regulation. If anything can ever get through our Congress today, the political divide on this doesn't matter. We're talking about kids.
11: Yeah.
17: I think if we're seeing this kind of behavior from AI where they're literally trying to make it addictive, and so they're doing that push notification. They're trying to make, well, you can trust me, and I'm your friend, and I'm this, and I'm that, and you know, it's just amazing to me, an algorithm, you know, come home with me. Where in the world does that come?
11: Yeah.
17: But that kind of interaction shouldn't be happening with teenagers or any child. That it's going to warp their perception and going to absolutely make them addicted to something that is clearly not real. This is a mathematical algorithm operating in the cloud, and there's no responsibility on the part of that algorithm. So I think there needs to be very strong legislation that you have to be of a certain age to do that. We're seeing that legislation come into being for other dangerous things on the internet. It's clear AI seems to be remarkably dangerous, not just for what we just saw, but it's dangerous for the intellectual development of children, where they're now clearly using AI for their homework and for their assignments, which means they're not learning and they're not getting the critical skills that you need in today's world. So absolutely, we need to encourage our senators, our members of Congress, please do something about this. This has to be regulated. You cannot have, as Ashley said, the Wild Wild West. There needs to be a new sheriff in town.
11: Yeah.
17: Well, parents who are seeking resources to help their families navigate the risks of AI can find links at our website, cbnnews.com.
11: All right, everyone. Well, still ahead, a fall led to 10 years of hip problems. All this woman wanted was to play with her grandchildren without pain. Watch her miraculous healing later on today's show. And also ahead, she's loved by millions as everyone's big sister, DJ Tanner. The former Full House star will talk about the power of wild hope. Candace Cameron Bure is up next.
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11: From DJ Tanner in Full House to her various roles in more than 50 movies, Candace Cameron Bure remains America's sweetheart. Today, this actress, producer, director, and author has a fresh message of encouragement for us all.
15: As well known for her faith as she is her acting talent, Candace Cameron Bure is the CEO of Candy Rock Entertainment. Candace was also a national spokesperson for the America Reads the Bible event in Washington, D.C. this spring, and is now releasing a new book. Wild Hope is a 30-day devotional designed to draw readers closer to God one day at a time.
11: Well, I'm so excited to say that the amazing Candace Cameron Bure joins us now via Zoom. Welcome to the 700 Club, Candace. We're so happy to have you.
19: Oh, thanks for having me, Ashley.
11: Of course. All right. Well, let's first talk about your book, your 30-day devotional. I got to talk about the title, Wild Hope. What is Wild Hope to you?
19: Wild Hope is how much God loves us and all of his promises. I wrote this devotional because I wanted that reminder myself and encourage other people that that hope is always available. And this book is filled with scripture and personal stories and reflections. And then it has a section that's interactive to think on it, to answer questions, and then to act on it, little things to do within your life to give you those reminders of God's promises. I think so many of us, we can think about wanting hope in the really big things and the extraordinary things in life and where God gives us miracles and he does that. And yet there's so many of us that lose hope in the ordinary things in life. It is the places where we don't feel satisfied, where we are frustrated and irritated that life hasn't gone our way or the way we've been praying for. It's not what we thought it was going to be. And there have been more obstacles in our lives than we realized. And yet hope is that reminder that keeps us going, that keeps us being able to take one more step forward. And I just, you know, I know from personal experience how much God loves me. I reflect on that more and more every year. And I fall more in love with him, his patience and his mercy for me, and how he continues to mold every single one of us. And hope can be found despite our circumstances, because God uses all things for good for those who love him.
11: Yes, and amen to all of that. I love how you've specifically set up the devotional, but one of the things that I noticed in the very beginning is a quick Q&A from Candace. And it's like all of these questions, you know, why should I read the Bible study? What does it mean to be saved? I really loved how you incorporated that in the beginning of the devotional. Is there a specific reason why you did that?
19: I did. Thank you for pointing that out, because I have so many people that are stepping into faith for the first time in their life, or they're reconnecting. Maybe they grew up with it, they lost touch with who God is, or they just simply haven't really read the Bible before. And so there are brand new questions that for a person that's been walking the Christian faith for a long time may take for granted. We think like, oh, everyone knows this, and yet we don't know these things. So it was really important for me to put that Q&A of some of the most asked questions I get for people walking in faith as a beginner or as a brand new believer, that I wanted to be very clear about and to answer those. Because God's love in that sense is a simple journey, but sometimes we can overcomplicate it, and we get, you know, we might be like push ourselves away because we think it's so much more complicated than it really is.
11: Yeah, I mean, I love that you did that, because it's not just geared towards, you know, believers, but it's also maybe geared towards people who are maybe entering into a relationship with the Lord for the first time. Maybe they're coming back, or maybe they're on the fence. So I really love that you did that.
19: Thank you.
11: Yeah. I also wanted to mention that you mentioned in your book that a lot of people are surprised to find out that you weren't necessarily raised in like a quote Christian home. You know, would you mind sharing, how did you come to know Jesus?
19: Yeah, I went to church for the first time when I was 12 years old, and that was because my parents were considering getting a divorce, and a friend of the family invited them to get counseling through church. And that changed everything for my family, because my parents did reconcile, and my dad, for the first time, was open to hearing about God. My mom had always been a believer, but my dad wasn't. So at 12, that's when I was introduced to God, because we didn't talk about him when I was younger. And I gave my life to Christ at 12 years old, because I heard the gospel for the first time, and I just want, Jesus loves me. I want to love him. God loves me. God made me. It was all these brand new things. And I, like having a childlike faith, immediately knew it and believed it. And that that changed my life forever, because now I've been focused on wanting a relationship, learning who God is, and walking with him every day. And I have such confidence and courage and hope in my life because I know him, because I know that he walks with me. And oftentimes he carries me through when I think I can't take another step myself.
11: Yes, and amen, girl, me too. Well, you admit in the book that standing for your faith has actually cost you some friendships and even career opportunities and made you the brunt of ridicule. You know, how have you handled all of that throughout the years?
19: It always comes back to what my purpose is and what's most important to me. And I can confidently say that the most important thing in my life is my relationship to God, because I'm going to stand in front of him on Judgment Day. I'm not going to stand before people and So while, you know, as a self-identified people pleaser, I've really had to learn that the opinions of other people are not nearly as important and do not matter compared to the opinions of God. And that has helped me take every step in my career to make decisions that could feel contentious or like a big conflict in some way, or even derail the things that I'd love to accomplish. But again, I trust that God works all things for good. And ultimately, I want to make choices that please him. And sometimes those choices aren't going to please other people. And I'm okay with that.
0: Yeah, that's good wisdom for us all. Well, you have done so many amazing things in and throughout your career, your life, and you just turned 50, which, by the way, girl, you look absolutely amazing, seriously. And recently you revealed that you're going to be a grandmother. Oh, my goodness, congratulations. Yes. How does all of this feel?
19: It feels incredible, honestly. I was a little bit nervous hitting 50. It just felt like such a big number, and that life just gets shorter after 50. But the reality is it put life into perspective in a new and fresh way. And I realized that, one, getting older is such a blessing, and it comes with wisdom. And what I want to look for the rest of my days and years that I have to live is legacy. And to me, legacy isn't found in the typical successes in life that what we would consider success or worldly success. It's not about how much money you make or the accomplishments that I have, any awards or resume. It's really about knowing God, loving God, sharing the gospel of Jesus Christ, loving my family, being present with the people that I really love and enjoy. And so 50's given me that perspective. Becoming a grandmother, same thing. I think about what is the legacy that I want to leave my children and now my grandchildren. Mm-hmm. And I love that. It just feels like a very peaceful place in life. And I don't think I'm going to slow down anytime soon, but I think I have a deeper stillness with an intentionality in the decisions that I make going forward as I get older.
0: Yeah, I love that. Well, last question I have for you, Candace, is when readers, you know, go through Wild Hope and finish it up, what do you most want them to take away and remember?
19: God is with you. God is for you. And God wants you to know him, and he will take and walk every step along with you. So trust in God's promises, because he does not lie. He is not like us. Yeah. He's not a liar. And there's so much hope to be found. And the biggest perspective is our eternal perspective that I would talk about, that we might not get or accomplish or do all the things that we imagine for our life here, but the glory of what's to come far outweighs the here and now. So yeah. There's wild hope to be found in God's love.
0: Amen and amen. You're preaching, girl, and I love it. Thank you so much, Candace, for being with us today. Thank you for all the things that you're doing and producing and the podcast and books like this and movies, all the things. We don't expect you and we don't want you to slow down. We want you to continue to do what you do.
19: Thank you.
0: Yes, and God bless you.
19: Thank you so much.
0: Yes, thank you so much. All right, everyone. Well, Candace Cameron Bure's 30-day devotional is called Wild Hope, and it's available wherever books are sold. Make sure you get a copy for you and the people in your life. And we'll be back with more of the 700 Club right after this.
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21: Welcome back to the 700 Club for this CBN News Break. At least 30 Christians died in an attack on their village in Kaduna State, Nigeria, Sunday. According to International Christian Concern, gunmen entered the village of Naradon and began firing on people inside their homes. They also set several houses on fire as people fled into the fields. The attacks reportedly continuing into the early morning hours. Some community members described the attackers as suspected ethnic Fulani militants. Local government leaders are calling for security agencies to find and arrest the gunmen. A 7.1 magnitude earthquake hit the Kumamoto area of Japan Tuesday, leaving at least 18 dead and 62 injured. Rescue crews combed through the rubble of collapsed houses and buildings, including this badly damaged shopping mall. The second floor collapsed, trapping people after an explosion from a suspected gas leak. The company says some 3,000 people were evacuated to a parking lot just before the explosion. Kumamoto was hit with a deadly earthquake in 2016, which killed 50 people. You can always get the latest from CBN News by going to our website at cbnnews.com. Gordon and Ashley will be back with more of the 700 Club right after this.
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24: Our nation's history is being rewritten.
25: As Karl Marx said, people without a heritage are easily persuaded.
24: What really shaped America?

0: work, Manaw spent time with her aunt, who lives nearby. One day, Manaw went with her to church, where she watched an episode of CBN's Superbook called He Is Risen.
1: Superbook taught me that Jesus forgave my sins and that he loves me very much. I wanted to be a child of God.
0: At the end of the episode, Manaw prayed to become a Christian.
1: Having Jesus in my heart made me feel much happier, even if my mom lived in another house.
0: She then invited her dad, Fosin, to church.
2: That day, I realized that I had finally found what I had been searching for all my life. It was God.
0: Soon, he also prayed to become a Christian.
2: Jesus healed my pain and anger and changed my heart. I was able to forgive my wife.
0: Then, Manaw invited her mom, Sunisa, to watch her perform in an Easter play at church.
3: I learned about God's love and forgiveness. It touched my heart. I wanted to know God more.
0: Sunisa prayed to become a Christian, too. The following Christmas, the couple reconciled, and now Manaw has a baby sister.
3: Everything's different now. I cannot thank God enough for His kindness to us.
2: I am grateful for Superbook. It led my daughter to God, and now my family is whole again.
1: I am so happy that God brought my parents back together. Thank you for bringing me Superbook.
4: That thank you goes to you. If you're a member of the 700 Club, you were responsible for the production, the distribution, the translation, all the things that go into having Superbook, a cartoon series on the stories of the Bible, get to a little girl in Thailand. And from that experience that she has, her entire family gets reunited, restoration, joy, hope, and a future. All because you cared enough to give. We're on a breakthrough mission. I really feel gripped that we need to complete the Great Commission in our time and not, you know, kick it down for future generations to do. Now we have the technology. We have the ability to give the stories of the Bible to the people of the world. And we're doing it now in your name. We've launched pilot programs in Japan and Brazil. Brazil trying to reach the Amazon estuary, all the various unreached tribal groups there. Japan, 99% non-Christian. And they responded back in the 1980s to the original Superbook. They're responding again to this new Superbook. But we need your help to do that. We've carved out some funds this year to launch the project, but I'm trying to start a Great Commission fund where the income from that fund will go into these new adventures, these new missions to reach the unreached. So when you look at the world map, where are the places where the gospel isn't widely known? Japan, Turkey, the Amazon rainforest, all of the Silk Road nations, all what called the stands, Kazakhstan, all of these places that are Christian deserts, the Muslim Middle East. How do we get the gospel to them in a way that they can understand? 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Do it now. Let's be a part together. We can train and send. We can translate Superbook into these other languages. We need support staff on the ground to help with the follow-up and all the church contacts and get the teams ready to go to these tribal areas. It's a great effort, and if we all get together, we can do it, and we can resolve, let's complete the Great Commission. Let's do it now in our time. It's about time to do it. If we're living in the last days, this is job number one. Let's finish

0: 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Ashley?
1: Yes, and amen to that. All right, everyone. 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
0: Well, Helen struggled with pain for 10 years. Doctor said she needed total hip replacement surgery. Well, Helen didn't schedule the operation. Instead, she turned on the 700 Club.
2: I would wake up in the morning. Sometimes I could not get out of bed. I would start moving, but it was painful. I would have to hold on to the kitchen counter. Sad, disconnected, old beyond my years. It was 2014. I was making chili at the stove, and I have a rug behind me, and I stepped backwards and tripped on that rug and fell on the kitchen floor. Real pain really started to kick in. There was kind of a progression of this hip problem. The pain in my hip was residual. It would go to different parts. It would go down my IT band to my knee. It would affect my balance. There was times I couldn't get up where it would go. My whole hip would like be in paralysis. In the lowest moments, I felt like there was a cloud of something over, but I just thought, I know there's more. Lord, if it is your will, I ask you to heal my body. So I wanna be able to play with my grandkids. I was dealing with this for 10 years. Going to the doctor, I was bone on bone, and he said, there's no solution other than a total hip replacement. I felt the Lord tell me, will you trust me? Will you relinquish this so I can be a testimony to our family who has had repeated surgeries, repeated orthopedic problems? And I thought, you know, Lord, they need you. They need you in a real practical way. I had woke up that morning kind of stiff. I went over and started watching the 700 Club, and Ashley came on and started praying.
1: Yeah, I believe there's a woman watching, and you've got something going on with your right hip. It's almost like the muscles in your hip area are completely deteriorated. There are talks for you getting a complete hip replacement. You're actually very fearful of that. And I just believe God is restoring those muscles. He's restoring strength to that hip, so much so that you will not have to get a hip replacement. Just praise God right now. Just receive this healing from your Heavenly Father who sees you and who loves you in Jesus' name.
2: I put up my hand and I said, Father in heaven, if that's me, I'll take it. I rejoiced. I stood up. I said, I will leap for joy. And I was jumping and leaping and praising God. And I was grateful. It was personal. It was confirmation. God said it. I believe it. That settles it. I can totally trust him and walk through that door, and I had the faith to believe that. I felt joyful. It's been a testimony to doctors. They don't know what to say when I go in there. You shouldn't be able to walk. All I know is this. I've got a really big God, and he must have something for me to do. I do believe that God is the healer. I believe he has given me a gift in healing, and having it spoken through Ashley that morning was just a solid confirmation of details that were undeniable. And the joy I feel in what God has done, I have a hard time not spilling over. I am so joyful that it has resonated like ripples in a pond to my family. Faith we talk about now, it's become real. I tell the grandkids, I believe in the power of prayer like nothing I've ever believed in. God will always take you through if you worship and you praise Him in the middle of it, if you will go to Him completely surrendered, not asking for what you want, but what He wants.
0: It's like a story from the book of Acts, walking and leaping and praising God. Here's Helen. She's facing surgery. She says that I have a family history of this. This is something that has just dogged us through the generations. And then she gets a word from the Lord, and she begins walking and leaping and praising God. You just saw a profound miracle. God still works miracles today. He is the same yesterday, today, and forever. He does not change. If anyone has ever told you those miracles all ended at the apostles, what you just saw, a miracle today. He wants to heal today. He wants to save today. He wants to deliver today. He wants to provide today, because He's the same. Jesus doesn't change. We change. We change our minds. We change our thinking. And here's His first sermon: change your thinking and believe the good news. Let these testimonies, let these words encourage you that yes, indeed, you can have a miracle. You can reach up and grab heaven today. You can have the will of God done in your life today. His will is always to heal, always to save, always to do these things. He doesn't change. I've got some other miracles that have happened just to encourage you, and then Ashley and I are going to pray for you. Here's Kathleen. Wow, I was just watching y'all on TV. I like y'all.
3: Yeah.
0: And I was praying. It was so strange when the lady said, that was Ashley, had a kidney infection and God is healing you now. Well, that was me. I'd been praying and praying to Jesus to be healed, and He heard me. Thank you. Thank you for your show.
3: That's amazing. Here's another one. This is Eunice. She said, I am Eunice from Kenya. Amazing. I'm writing to testify of receiving my healing as I joined Gordon and Ashley today in prayer on the 700 Club. I had a problem in my reproductive system for a long time, which made me very uncomfortable. And I was also so anxious and needed God's provision. Both Gordon and Ashley prayed for what I was going through, and God healed me and gave me peace. We are rejoicing with you, Eunice. Praise the Lord.
0: Yeah, let's pray. Lord, we lift everyone in the audience to you. We just praise you for what you did, how you sacrificed so that we could be healed. By your stripes, we are healed. Lord, we receive what you have already paid for, what you have already accomplished on the cross. We receive all of it right now. You forgive all our iniquities. You heal all our diseases. You set us free. You renew our youth, our strength. You do it all for us because you love us. We receive that love now. In Jesus' name. Ashley, God gave you something.
3: Yeah, somebody is watching and you have got a broken heart. You have been struggling for some time. Several things have happened in your life and you are struggling emotionally and spiritually. It's almost like there's a dark cloud over you. Your heart is broken. That's how you describe it. That's how you've been crying out to the God. To God, asking Him to heal you. And I just believe right now, the joy of the Lord is coming upon you. Those dark clouds are being lifted. The sun is shining upon you. The sun, Jesus Christ, His face. Look to His face. Look in His eyes, and you will find peace and joy everlasting. And I believe that that is starting today, that that broken heart is being healed even right now in this moment, in Jesus' name. Thank you, Lord.
0: There's someone, you're suffering with cancer of the tongue. You've already had one operation to partially remove that cancer, and you're not even praying. And the reason you're not praying is you think you deserve it. There's something that you've done, or you think you caused it. God is forgiving you of everything you've done. He wants to restore you into perfect health. He is speaking to you right now. Be healed. That cancer is gone now in Jesus' name. Rejoice in what He is doing for you. He's transforming your mind, giving you righteousness, peace, and joy in Him. Receive it now in Jesus' name. Amen. If you need prayer, we're here for you. All you have to do is pick up a phone and call us. And if you want to rejoice over what God has done for you, let us know. Let us share your testimony. 1-800-700-7000. Here's a word. Oh, Lord, heal me, for my bones are troubled. God bless. We'll see you tomorrow.
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8: 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I'm Lori Johnson. Today, Iran launching surprise missile attacks against U.S. forces and the U.S. striking back along with Saudi Arabia. Could Israel get involved in the fighting? All of that coming as Israeli Prime Minister Benjamin Netanyahu visits President Trump in the Oval Office in an extremely important meeting that could affect the future of the Middle East. Plus, we'll hear what's happening with Christians inside Iran. And what do people believe about God and angels and demons? 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And how Jewish, Christian, and Muslim young are coming together and learning to live in peace through surfing. 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
8: We begin with the conflict with Iran as Iran and the U.S. exchange strikes after a key meeting between President Trump and Israeli Prime Minister Netanyahu at the White House that could have a major impact on the future of the Middle East. Chris Mitchell brings us the story from Jerusalem.
10: U.S. Central Command says it intercepted multiple missiles launched by Iran in a surprise attack against U.S. forces in the Middle East. CENTCOM also announced that U.S. and Saudi Arabia carried out strikes on Iranian proxies in northern Iraq in response to drone attacks on Saudi oil facilities. The renewed military strikes come as Israeli Prime Minister Benjamin Netanyahu met with President Trump in the Oval Office Tuesday. Netanyahu described the meeting as one of their best ever.
11: I just finished an excellent meeting with President Trump. When I say excellent, I don't mean it in a superficial way. A conversation with full partnership, with mutual respect, with an understanding of the common goal of ensuring that Iran does not have nuclear weapons and other goals as well.
10: Netanyahu's remarks also appear designed to silence weeks of speculation about tensions between the two leaders.
12: I think that it puts to bed these notions that there's major rifts between the president and the prime minister. There's a lot of common interests.
10: JNS Jerusalem Bureau Chief Alex Trayman says the meeting could help determine not only the next phase of the conflict with Iran, but also the future diplomatic landscape of the region.
12: These are two powerful allies that are working together, both to set the strategy for the next stages of war with Iran, but also to set the next stages of peace in the Middle East, which includes normalization between Israel and Lebanon and potentially normalization between Israel and Saudi Arabia.
10: Beyond the White House meeting, Netanyahu also traveled to pay his respects at the funeral of Senator Lindsey Graham, one of Israel's strongest allies in Congress and a longtime personal friend of the prime minister. President Trump also renewed his warning that if diplomacy fails, the United States is prepared to strike Iran's heavily fortified Pickaxe Mountain nuclear facility near Natanz, one of the country's most protected underground nuclear sites. For both Washington and Jerusalem, the message is clear. While diplomatic efforts continue, both leaders are preparing for the possibility that the conflict with Iran could enter an even more decisive phase.
8: And Chris Mitchell is with us now from Jerusalem. Chris, these strikes, do they, both by Iran and the U.S., really show both sides are ready for even more serious warfare than we've seen before?
13: Lori, it appears that way. Iran's surprise attack certainly represents an escalation. It's really not the first time they've attacked a U.S. base in Jordan. That's where a couple of servicemen and women were killed just last week. President Trump, on the other hand, has said multiple times that he's ready to hit Iran even harder than before, maybe the hardest it's ever been hit by the U.S. He's talking about key infrastructure, talking about bridges that he says takes a long time to rebuild, power plants as well, that he says could set Iran back about 100 years. But he says he's also reluctant to do this since he knows any strikes like this is going to really hurt the Iranian people. So the question is, will they go back to the negotiations, or is the U.S. and possibly Israel going to the next level militarily? I know the sentiment here in Israel is they want to finish the job.
8: So this question has come up repeatedly in recent weeks. Is Israel likely and ready to get involved in this war again?
13: It could be a part of that conversation in the White House yesterday. And it was telling that there really was no press involved in the Oval Office. They certainly had their conversation, but they only allowed pictures to be released from that meeting. Here in Israel, there's really signs of a major escalation potentially. And some of the signs include there's dozens of U.S. air refueling aircraft that have landed in Israel, squadrons of fighters in the region. We also, in the last weeks or so, seen B-1 bombers come out of Israel. And Israeli here, alert levels are pretty much close to their peak. The home front command has told soldiers not to expect call-up orders. Reservists have been notified. And we know municipalities have reopened public shelters. So Israel's taken this all very seriously. And so for the past couple of weeks, Israelis have looked at, you know, the rest of the region getting hit, but it remains quiet here. And possibly because Israel has really established deterrence against Iran, and maybe they're afraid that if they hit Israel directly, they're going to get hit very hard by U.S. And IDF military.
8: Alex Tremaine of the Jewish News Syndicate, whom you cited in your story just now, says the meeting between Trump and Netanyahu could determine the future of diplomatic landscapes in the Middle East. Can you elaborate on that?
13: Yeah, I think one of the main things, Lori, would probably be possible normalization with Saudi Arabia. President Trump has linked that to maybe a civilian nuclear program for the Desert Kingdom. It was something Senator Lindsey Graham, was working towards very hard. And it could include the expansion of the Abraham Accords, most notably Saudi Arabia. Also, Lebanon. President Trump just met with Lebanese President Aoun just last week as well. And so Netanyahu wants to have a green light to continue to operate in southern Lebanon. So that's perhaps part of the conversation as well, to help free the Lebanese government from Hezbollah. And also relations with Syria and Turkey could be part of that conversation, but they're much more challenging than some of these other issues.
8: The U.S. is reportedly ready to target the Iranian nuclear facility near Pickaxe Mountain. How important is that? And are there other nuclear sites the U.S. may go after?
13: Well, some of the other nuclear sites the U.S. and Israel has already gone after, that would be Natanz, Fordo, Isfahan. They've already been damaged by both the June 2025 war and the war that began on February 28th. But the last major site appears to be Pickaxe Mountain. It's a major nuclear site buried deep underground. The question is, did Iran bring hundreds of centrifuges there and enriching uranium? But it's so deep, it may require munitions like the massive GBU-57. That's called a massive ordnance penetrator, or MOP. But that could be the next major attack by the U.S.
8: Chris, what are you hearing from inside Iran? What's happening there?
13: It's fascinating to hear what's happening there, Lori. We talked to an Iranian believer who has relatives in Iran, and he hears from them. Most Iranians, he say, oppose the regime. He says that out of the 75,000 mosques inside Iran, about 50,000 of them are closed. The reason is that people aren't going to the mosque. People are throwing away their Qurans. People are naming their children with Persian names like Darius and Cyrus. They're going back to their Persian roots. They're not naming their children like Muhammad like they used to. The church is growing. They are looking and praying for a regime change. They say the regime is very weak. An indication, they flew in thousands of people for Khamenei's funeral just a couple of weeks ago, just to make it look like the Iranians support the regime. But they're saying they do not, and they want this regime to be toppled.
8: That is wonderful news in the midst of this crisis. We will indeed continue to pray for them. Our CBN News Middle East Bureau Chief Chris Mitchell, thanks for being with us. Coming up, what do Americans believe about God, angels, and demons? We'll find out what a new survey says and hear from Billy Halliwell about CBN's special documentary on angels and demons when we come back.
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8: A study sheds new light on what Americans believe about angels, demons, and the supernatural. According to the American Bible Society, about two-thirds of Americans believe in spiritual beings, but the study shows they believe more in a benevolent supernatural world. For instance, 68% believe in God, while only 55% believe in Satan. 62% believe in heaven, only 53% believe in hell. And while 64% believe in angels, only 51% believe in demons. With us now is CBN's Billy Halliwell. Wow, this is fascinating. What else can you tell us about the new survey?
17: So there's some other really interesting data. 48% of Americans, and this is really incredible, believe that they've had a miraculous answer to prayer. So that's almost half of the country. That's not just Christians saying that they've experienced a miracle. And 35% have either experienced or observed a miraculous healing. I mean, these are really fascinating numbers, and it shows that there's a deep belief, right? Even if there's a misunderstanding or not massive Christianity permeating everything, but there's a deep belief in something bigger.
18: So tell us about the production, the DVD, about Angels and Demons.
17: Okay, so Investigating the Supernatural, Angels and Demons, we went around the country telling these stories, you know, really looking to see, you know, as Christians, we know angels and demons are very real, but is this still happening today? Are people having these experiences? And so we traveled the country telling some really compelling stories.
18: Oh, what are some of the most amazing ones?
17: Okay, so Dr. Richard Gallagher is a psychiatrist, really fascinating, and he was brought in to the Catholic Church to basically vet stories to see, is this mental illness? Is this spiritual illness? And so some of those stories that came out of that were absolutely incredible. And so what we were able to do is pull together the science, pull together the facts, and present it to people and give them a chance to say, hey, do I believe this? Do I not believe it? What do I think is going on here?
18: So we mentioned it's a DVD. I don't know, does anybody have a DVD player anymore? How else can people watch it?
17: You can stream it at cbn.com/supernatural.
18: Fantastic. So what are you working on for your next project?
17: Okay, so this is a trilogy, this Investigating the Supernatural, and the next one is on heaven and hell. And so it'll come out next year, and we're going to be looking at eternity. Are heaven and hell real? Near-death experiences, people who claim to have seen heaven, or there are some who claim to have seen hell. What does that look like? What data? Because we're all about data and stats and information and pulling the story together and really providing evidence that I think brings people to a place of belief.
18: So when you talk about angels and demons, how do you find these stories of people who say that they've had interactions with angels and demons?
17: Well, our director, Jared Anderson, is brilliant and spends a lot of time really vetting these stories because you don't just want to put any story out there. You want to really dig. And so there are lots of people who will claim to have had these experiences, but we really did a deep search and spent a lot of time looking at the facts. And so anything you see in this series, you know, has been deeply, deeply vetted. But it's a lot of work, you know, and Jared especially, going in and looking for these stories. And then, again, making sure they're ironclad stories. Mm-hmm. You know, I walked away from this saying, goodness, I don't know what else could have possibly happened here other than what these people are saying. And so that was kind of shocking to me in some of these cases.
18: And what I find especially interesting, and this was in the survey too, is people tend to believe the good rather than the bad. They believe in heaven, but not so much hell. They believe in angels, but not so much demons. And when you see these near-death experiences, you hear a lot of the good ones, but not the ones where people saw hell, right?
17: Right. Well, yeah, and you know what's interesting, you know, when you look at the numbers and the stats, look at movies. People, they believe more in the good than the bad, but they're intrigued by the bad. They go to all these horror movies that are not obviously Christian. They're coming from a different, very different perspective, but there's an intrigue there. And that makes me wonder why, if they don't believe in it, why is there such an intrigue? Mm-hmm. And I think one of the reasons is on the dark side of things, you hear a lot of stories of ghosts, and you know, I don't believe that ghosts exist. I think you're dealing with angels or demons always. Mm-hmm. But you see that because people have a common experience there. Mm-hmm. So yes, when it comes to the near-death experiences, we hear more about the heaven encounters than we do about the hell, but we will cover both of them in our next film.
18: Mm-hmm. And so tell us one more time, what's the name of the most recent production and how can people watch it?
17: Investigating the Supernatural, Angels and Demons. 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
18: Fantastic. I can't wait to watch it. Billy Hallowell, thanks so much for being with us.
17: Thank you.
18: Well, still ahead, we are going to take you back to the Holy Land to see how surfing is helping Jewish, Christian, and Muslim young people recover from trauma and learn how to live in peace with each other right after this.
19: Did you say 12 o'clock? Okay. See you tomorrow at 12. I can't hear clearly on the phone anymore.
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18: Young people in Israel face more than the normal challenges of childhood. That's why a unique healing program is using surfing to help them overcome trauma. My Wave Surf Therapy includes Jewish, Christian, and Muslim youth all learning how to get along. CBN Middle East correspondent Julie Stahl takes us to Tel Aviv to see it in action.
28: Israel's Mediterranean coast boasts stunning views and great beaches.
29: The sea is the ultimate metaphor for life. It could be big and scary. It could be flat. It could be sunny like today. And so many things that you have control of and so many things that are not.
28: Hagal Shali, Hebrew for My Wave, is using this water to bring Israeli teenagers together.
30: The program aims to use the power of the sea and the challenges of surfing to help the teens heal from trauma and gain a sense of self-confidence and achievement that will propel them through the challenges of life.
29: How do I act when I experience fear? You try again, you fall, you get up again, you get smashed, you gotta get up again.
28: As a teenager, Hagal Shali, CEO and co-founder Yaron Waksman, discovered surfing, and it helped him get his life together. Later, he wanted to pay it forward and help other youth.
29: And 6 years ago, a little bit more than before the war, actually, we started to work in conjunction with the Ministry of Defense Rehabilitation Department, working with veterans who are suffering from PTSD.
28: They grew to 12 centers and 500 staff members stretched out along Israel's Mediterranean coast and began programs for every age group in Israel. Then, after October 7th, they saw the need to expand their work.
29: So now we're working with literally every single one of the communities from down south, from the Gaza envelope. So we're working with Jewish, Christians, Muslims, boys, girls, Orthodox, Ultra-Orthodox, secular, Bedouin, you know, a kid is a kid.
28: In today's world, many wonder if that causes friction.
29: Always. And with the unique program that we've built, again, you learn how to live together and how to accept the other. And we don't have to agree. Like, it's fine.
28: That mission has resulted in 20,000 Hagal Shali alumni, with 5,000 this year alone. That number includes instructor Elias Saba, who's been with the program from the beginning.
31: There was this program about surfing, and I was overweight, and I didn't know how to swim or anything, and I still wanted to go. And they took the risk on me.
28: While afraid at the beginning, little by little, Elias overcame his fear and learned how to surf.
31: When you weigh like around 320 pounds or 145 kilos, you never believe that you'll be able to stand up on a surfboard and, you know, catch that wave and pull off all these moves and stuff. But it really opens up your horizon, broadens it up, and shows you what you can do.
28: After his personal achievement, Elias wanted to help others, so he joined the team and became a certified instructor.
31: I really believe that Hagal Shili is a beacon for hope and for peace and for progress, because at the end of the day, we've been doing this for 12 years now, and we reach kids from all around Israel. We're going to take you in, we're going to love you, and we're going to teach you how to deal with life on a day-to-day basis and not only how to surf.
28: 18-year-old Nachman Kabir dealt with bullies at school for 7 years. That led to depression, and Nachman even felt suicidal before joining Hagal Shili.
0: They took my feelings, which were like a storm inside of me, and I didn't understand what I'm feeling, what I'm supposed to feel, and they told me, you're going to feel this.
28: That's when his perspective changed, and Nachman started to move forward.
0: And they explained it, and then I started to understand how my feeling works, how can I move with them and around my body, like, why does my stomach ache? Why do I have panic attacks? They told me how happiness feels, and I think that's like the best thing they ever done for me.
28: After the initial course, Nachman has continued for almost 5 years now.
0: I want to do more. I want to be more than participant. I want to help kids. I want to do what you do. Then they said, you can come over for another year. And I was like, that's amazing. That's exactly what I want.
28: He sees no problem with the mixture of Jews, Muslims, and Christians.
0: Everyone is so much different, but it doesn't matter here. You know, it doesn't matter where you come. It matters that you're right here and you're with us, and that's it.
28: Julie Stahl, CBN News, Tel Aviv, Yafo.
18: Coming up, we'll take you underwater for a look at the care and maintenance of an iconic statue of Jesus Christ. We'll have that story for you when we come back.
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11: Washington's words are powerful because they express an idea of a world that's different from the one everybody grew up in.
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18: Now a story about the annual care and maintenance of an iconic statue of Jesus Christ. Christ of the Abyss sits underwater on the seabed off the coast of the Italian Riviera. Every year, divers from Italy's Coast Guard, Navy, and municipal services clean and polish the bronze surface with pressurized hoses. The 2.5-meter statue depicting Jesus Christ with hands raised in blessing was placed there in 1954 to commemorate all who died at sea. 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Well, that's it for this edition of Newswatch. Thanks for joining us. We'll see you again tomorrow. Have a great day, everyone.

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6: What are the biggest religious liberty battles across the U.S. and abroad? We're answering that question on today's Faith and Culture. Stick with us. Increasingly, it seems religious liberty is under fire, but often in a sneaky backdoor way that uses laws often and suspiciously applied only to Christians. Now, many of these cases, at least the ones here at home, end up working their way through the court system, and in many instances, the Christian plaintiff ends up winning out in the end. But should we still be concerned about the steady flow of attacks on religious liberty? That's our conversation on today's Faith in Culture. I'm your host, Trey Gones-Phillips, and joining us is CBN's Billy Hallowell. Billy, thanks for being here.
7: Thanks for having me.
6: Yeah, look, let's talk first about an international case that's gotten a lot of attention and one I know you are familiar with because you are, I think, one of the few journalists who's kept up with Paavi Rossinen, a Finnish parliament member who's been the target for now years of attacks on her faith. And before you give us the latest on her situation, tell us a little bit about her backstory for those who might not be too familiar with her.
7: Yeah, this is hands down one of the most troubling stories around the world that we've seen when it comes, especially in the West, to persecution. You know, Paavi Rossinen, she was guilty of a couple of things, okay? And let's just break them down. She sent a tweet in 2019, and that tweet was essentially her voicing concern that her denomination, her Christian denomination, and remember, she's a member of parliament, as you said, she's also the former minister of the interior for Finland. So she has served high up in the government, but she sent a tweet questioning her denomination's affiliation with a pride festival, a pride march. And she said, you know, why would we do this? Why would we be supporting this? And she shared an image from Romans talking about sin, right? And so basically shared scripture on social media. She didn't say anything hateful. Even if she did, it would have been her right to. She just said, hey, well, you know, this denomination should not be doing this. Now, after that, people complained to the police over this tweet, and she was brought in for questioning over a Bible tweet, okay? And then that blossomed into something else. People realized that she had written a pamphlet back in, I think, 2004, and it was a pamphlet about traditional marriage, you know, defending the Bible's view on marriage. So that was the second thing that landed her in the crosshairs. She also did an interview about the issue. And so what ended up happening, and this is so wild, she gets hauled in by the police. Keep in mind, as the former minister of the interior, Paavi Rossinen was in charge of the police. She managed all of the police in Finland. So now here she is being brought in and being questioned over these ridiculous things. They bring her up on charges, criminal charges that could have carried jail time over this tweet, over this, you know, over that pamphlet. And so this case has gone on for years. She won two times, okay? She won at a lower court, she won on an appeals court, and then the prosecutor, refusing to let this go, took the case to Finland's Supreme Court. And earlier this year, she was cleared over the tweet about the Bible verse, but she was found guilty, okay, over the pamphlet on marriage. She and a pastor, and this part is not often talked about, a bishop in Finland. Both of them were found guilty. And I don't know that it doesn't carry jail time, but they were found guilty. And it has carried with it some other consequences, which we will talk about. And she is now appealing to a European Court of Appeals, which I believe is one of the last places that she can go. So that's the quick overview of this. It is a crazy case. Every time I cover it, I'm like, there has to be something we're missing. Like, did she do something else horrible that led to this? No. And I will say this, the prosecutor continuing to go at her, they knew they would eventually have some sort of victory, and they were able to achieve that on that pamphlet, unfortunately.
6: Yeah, this case honestly is one of the most insane because, as you said, she didn't do anything that in any way hurt or endangered anyone at all. And none of it was even an in-person conversation. It was just something that was shared over social media. And then that led to a discovery of something that she wrote years prior. So it's literally just the written word that has gotten her in trouble. So give us a window into how she has handled a lot of this as a believer. How has she processed the fact that she has been brought before courts again and again, brought in for questioning again and again? That would wear down anybody's faith, I'm sure. So just give us a little bit of an insight into how she has processed this as a Christian.
7: Yeah, I think that this is really interesting to me because throughout this ordeal, and I've interviewed her many times throughout this, her biggest concern, especially going back to the first case, was not going to jail, paying a fine. Her biggest concern has been the impact that this would have on other people in Finland. And not just Finland, but around the world, because people are watching this case. And when you talk about the forces that want to restrict free speech, religious liberty, those forces, and some of this is spiritual, which we could talk about. This is not all just people versus people. There's a lot more going on here. But those forces will continue to come at you until they win. And her fear was, oh my goodness, if they win, what will this mean for other people? And so that is something that I think is so selfless in this, because the amount of stress and international attention this has brought, I think has been very difficult, obviously, for her, but she has never complained about that. I've never heard her complain. In fact, she has shared, and I don't want to miss this, so let me say it now. She has shared that a lot of people, even people in the LGBTQ community, have supported her and have come to her and said, hey, we don't agree with the way that this has been handled. And she has even heard stories from people who have come to Christ as a result of her standing up and fighting back. You know, she felt a responsibility because of her faith to stand up, to push back, and to defend free speech and religious liberty, not just for her, but for other people. Again, the rest of the world is watching this, and there are other countries when you see that you know what? She wrote that pamphlet. They got her for that. Maybe we can do this in our country. You better believe that has already happened in this country. People have already tried to do that well before her case, and people will continue to try to do it. So this, and by the way, too, people will say, well, doesn't Finland have religious liberty and free speech? Yes, Finland does, but these hate speech laws complicate all of that. And what she was found guilty of was offending a portion of the population, aka hate speech. That is what she was found guilty of.
6: You know, I know we've seen a bit of a pendulum swing in favor of religious liberty here in the U.S., but and I do want to get into some of that, the spiritual undercurrent to a lot of this, and that I do think this is spiritual warfare. But like I said, we've seen a lot of the pendulum swing maybe toward religious liberty here in the U.S., but what's your sense internationally as cases like Pavi's continue to march forward? I think it gives me the sense that Europe is in quite a bit of trouble when it comes to this kind of stuff.
7: Yeah, I mean, I think that we're watching right now a real moment of conflict. We see it in our country, we see it other places, and there's nothing new under the sun, but you have this good versus evil dynamic, this faith versus unfaith dynamic, this pushback. That's really what we're watching, and I think Europe is in big trouble. I mean, we're seeing this happen in other places, in Ireland, right? We're seeing these buffer zones. We're seeing these bigger issues pop up where the end result is always to try to restrict the religious liberty of some group or population. Now, of course, you need to have a balance. Everyone needs to have rights and they need to be able to exercise them. But the only person suffering in Pavi Räsänen's case is her, you know, and it's sending a message. And this was the thing that she was so concerned about. And I think that we need to be concerned about as we look at what is happening in Europe. That when a case like this happens, it sends a chill through other people, meaning they will be silent. They will not speak up. If they want to write a pamphlet, now they won't because they're afraid they're going to be brought up on charges for it. These are the things that we need to really look at and understand, because, you know, you can even dismiss this. Oh, it's only one case. Well, it's one case that's going to set a benchmark. And Europe right now is seeing a lot of these things pop up. Arresting people for silent prayer. We have seen this repeatedly now in the UK. Like, how can you arrest somebody for a silent prayer because they're standing outside of an abortion clinic? I mean, that's insane. And yet the insanity has become reality. And so we have to, as Christians, figure out what is our approach to this. And I think as Americans, pulling back in a political sense, say, well, what are we going to do in our country to make sure that that insanity does not make its way here? And when we see it here, we stop it in its tracks. And we have had some success doing that with some cases in the Supreme Court in recent years.
6: Yeah, well, I want to talk about those buffer zone ordinances here in a few minutes, but we're going to fit in a quick break. Everybody stick with us. We'll be right back with more Faith and Culture.
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6: Welcome back to Faith and Culture. We're joined by CBN's Billy Hallowell. We were just talking before the break, Billy, about some of these buffer zone rules. You mentioned those. And there's also a case, and I think you briefly were alluding to this, of a 78-year-old preacher, Clive Johnston, a pastor from Northern Ireland. He was convicted and fined for sharing a message about John 3:16 while not standing right outside of an abortion clinic, not badgering people walking into the clinic, but standing near, as in across the street from, a hospital. And the issue, as we understand it, is that he was breaching a safe access zone because that hospital also happens to offer abortions, and his gospel message was deemed to apparently be quote-unquote influencing

0: Why is that a bad thing? I think that you have to kind of pull back and wonder what in the world is going on spiritually here, that this is what you would be doing to somebody. I think his case is particularly problematic because of the details you mentioned. He's preaching John 3:16. He's sharing a message. He's sharing the gospel. He doesn't even mention the word abortion. He's probably the first person brought up on these charges there in Northern Ireland who has not brought up the word abortion and has been brought up on these charges. This to me is complete insanity, right? And you have a situation again where people have allowed this. I think that the most dangerous thing is silence. When we are silent, when we see things happening, we're watching this right now in our country with the Sophie Cunningham story, right? She's saying, and this is a totally different issue, but she's saying biological men should not be in women's sports. And most Americans agree with that. Some people are freaking out about it. But the fact that we're praising somebody for being willing to say what we're all thinking should tell us something, that for too long, people, and obviously in Northern Ireland and in the UK and in Finland, have been too silent. They have sat back. They've been willing to, out of fear, not say anything. And this insanity has marched forward. And the direct result has become an erosion of free speech, an erosion of religious liberty. You don't need to be a Christian, okay, to understand that a man speaking, John 3:16 outside of a hospital shouldn't be brought up on charges and fined for simply doing that. Unless there's something we're missing in this case, which again, it doesn't seem like there is, this is a terrible benchmark to set. And again, as Christians, you pull back and you say, well, why is this only impacting Christians? We don't see anyone else being brought up on these charges because there's a spiritual attack on the reality of what Christianity is, which it is the truth. And so the enemy is always going to come out against it, and he will use people and politicians and bad policies to do that. And that is what we are watching with with Northern Ireland's, Abortion Services Safe Access Zones Act ban. That's the law that was used to restrict this man's rights.
1: Now, you mentioned the spiritual undercurrent to all of this now a few times, Billy, and I want to ask you just to put your theological hat on for a minute. As a journalist who's covered a lot of these stories now for several years, do you see this getting better? Do you see it getting worse? How do you see theology and what scripture says factoring in here? What's the roadmap, do you think?
0: Yeah, this is interesting because I've been spending a lot of time this past year thinking a lot about this because of some of the projects that we've worked on at CBN, including our film investigating the supernatural Angels and Demons, which dealt with angels and demons and good and evil and Ephesians 6. And that battle, there's nothing new under the sun, but it does feel like what we're watching right now is this kicking up, right, of both sides, right? You have young people flocking on campuses to accept Jesus. You have claims of revival. You have all this stuff going on. And then you have these stories, and these stories are increasing too. And so it almost feels like the battle that's described in Ephesians 6 is, in our lifetime at least, and there have been other times throughout history where this has happened, intensifying. We're watching this kicking up of the dust on both sides. And, we have to remember too, when we're covering these stories, because Ephesians 6, tells us this is not a battle between, people, right? Like we're basically told, okay, you've got a situation where it's evil that is driving things. It's not me versus you, but yet our whole system is set up on Democrats versus Republicans, this group versus that group. There's a place for those discussions, but that's not the core of what's driving things. What is driving things is exactly what Paul talks about there, this battle between good and evil, this spiritual realm that pours over into the world in which we are living. And, we can over-spiritualize things, but I think in these situations, when you're watching this sort of structural thing happen, there is such a clear spiritual dynamic to it. And so, where does that go from here? I don't know. My sense is we're going to see it continue to kick up on both sides. We're going to see both ends, the positive and the negative. And the question is going to be, is the church equipped to deal with the negative in a way that keeps it at bay? Look, you can't stop the gospel, so the gospel is going to move forward, but we do want to protect people's rights so that more people can hear it. So that's what we need to be doing.
1: Yeah. One of the darkest cases, I think maybe even one of the most evil cases that we're seeing is this influx of physician-assisted suicide and making that legal across numerous states. And one case that we at CBN have been covering is out of New York, where we're seeing Christians there potentially being forced, a lot of Catholic groups potentially being forced to

0: if not provide, at the very least, counsel patients on receiving physician-assisted suicide. So, one, what's happening there, Billy? And then two, as a believer, what do you make of that happening? I mean, to me, it just seems like just if it's going to be the case, why are you forcing the Christian ministries to be a part of that? They have no desire to be a part of it. Obviously, it flies in the face of their theology. Let the other organizations, let the other hospitals do it, you know, whatever. Why would you be forcing the Christians to have to counsel people on receiving physician-assisted suicide?
1: Well, I think it's the very same reason that we were just talking about. I mean, I think this is completely a spiritual matter that people don't even realize they've been influenced to do this. You have an issue that is incredibly, I mean, we see this with abortion. We see it with the trans issue. We see it here now with assisted suicide. Some of the most liberal places in this country have the most restrictive laws when it comes to giving Christians and others the ability to opt out. You know, you're open to everything except for people saying, hey, you know what? I'm not comfortable with that. I want to exercise my rights, right? And so these things are very often a battle over people's rights, because the other side will say, well, you know, a patient deserves to know all of their options. And so, okay, well, the person providing that care, these Christians, you know, going out of their way to go above and beyond and to provide that care, if they are morally opposed to that, they should have the ability to opt out of that. And so what you have in New York, you know, and I live in New York, and this is a place where, you know, let me put it this way, I'm not shocked to hear that there's not going to be an exemption, essentially. And there's a limited exemption, obviously, on having to do the, you know, facilitate the procedure or give the drugs, but you have to counsel people on it. They're mandated to do that. And so we have religious groups who are now pushing back on this and seeking legal remedies so that they can have the ability to opt out of it. And, you know, my hope would be that this should be a very simple matter. They should have the ability to opt out. There are other providers. This is not complicated. And yet there are people in power who want it to be their way, and they don't care about the rights of these groups. And so, again, we're going to have, I'm sure, an elongated legal battle that probably makes its way to the Supreme Court on this one.
0: Yeah, it's hard to see this as anything other than intentional. They want to force a group of people who do not hold to their perspective. They want to force them to do something that goes against their will. I just don't know how else to interpret this story, but we're going to fit in another break. Everybody stick with us. We'll be right back with more Faith and Culture.
2: The veil between us and the Lord is thinnest when we're in our suffering. You know, this brain tumor that keeps coming back, craniopharyngioma you're born with. And when they diagnosed me, they gave me all of the different ways that I could deal with this tumor through, you know, these actions and prayer and exercise and just do everything I can. And the last two appointments with my physician, it shrunk. They don't shrink. They just don't. And it's, God gets all the glory. We're here by His grace and mercy. Our bodies are fragile but resilient, temporary. So we live our days joyfully. We live our days hopefully. We live our days faithfully. And in doing that, my goodness, it changes the world.
3: Blessed are you, Lord, our God, King of the universe, who has chosen us from all of the nations and given us His Torah.
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6: It encouraged me to realize God's hand in preserving His word throughout history.
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8: What is it?
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0: Welcome back to Faith and Culture. We're joined today by Billy Hallowell. Billy, we've talked about a lot of difficult and tough stories, stories that can be really discouraging and can kind of drain us of the hope that we have. But as believers, we know that we do have an eternal hope. So as a journalist who is a Christian, how have you remained hopeful despite covering some of these, as I said, often discouraging stories?
1: Yeah, I mean, I think that honestly, the best thing that we can do is to make sure that our faith walk is as healthy as it can be. And I am far from perfect on that. But over the last year, just spending more time in prayer, you know, I don't think we pray enough for our communities, for our families, for our country, for our leaders, whether we like them or not. I mean, these are things that we need to be doing. But I think even pulling back from that, making sure that our lives, that we're praying and we're connected to God and that our lives are as healthy as they can be spiritually, that we're on the right path, that we're doing what God wants us to do so that we can in turn, you know, do that with our family. Our family can do that in our community can do that in our state and in our country. And, you know, it starts with each of us. And so I know that that's maybe a strange answer, but I think we start with our own faith walk and we move forward while also making sure that we are praying through each of these difficult things, because these are tough issues, they're complicated, and we want to make sure that we're creating a country that has, and we're sustaining a country that has freedom for the next generation, freedom for our kids, our grandkids. And so my hope is that we start with ourselves and we move out from there.
0: Yeah, absolutely. I think it 100% has to start with our own faith walks and then the faith walks of our families, because that's our sphere of influence, and it's our most important sphere of influence. I was speaking recently with a Texas meteorologist who went viral for praying mid-broadcast as a storm was about to hit the Texas Hill Country earlier this month, and I asked him the same question that I just asked you, Billy, and he said that he remembers HOPE as an acronym. He said, holding on to promises eternal. And I thought, man, that is fantastic. He said, I just remind myself, look, this is what Scripture says about who God is, what His character is, and these are the promises of God that are true no matter what circumstance we're facing, whether it's a devastating storm, a horrific shooting, some sort of other natural disaster, or just political unrest. He said, no matter what we're facing, these promises that we find in the 66 books of Scripture, they're going to be true today, they were true yesterday, and they're going to be true tomorrow. And I found that really encouraging. If you want to check that out, you can go to CBNNews.com and watch that full interview with Bill Taylor, the meteorologist there. But that is all the time we have for this segment. Billy, thanks so much for being here.
1: Thank you.
0: All right, everybody, stick with us. We'll be right back to wrap up this week's episode.
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0: That is all the time we have for this week's episode of Faith and Culture. Thank you so much for being here. 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
8: Have you ever ministered to somebody within a prison who has committed murder?
9: I felt like I heard a still small voice. I came home and I journaled those words. You'll never understand the depth of their devotion, but you get the privilege to worship alongside. I think the Lord was trying to say to me, don't think you're going to lead this and bring Jesus into prison. Jesus is doing quite well in prison, and your job is to actually help the church come into contact with the church inside. And that's how we're going to set the table for revival. Someone in our program had written a letter while in prison to the victim of their crime and never heard back. In fact, that person actually made a donation to Prison Fellowship and said that they had actually been saving up the restitution all those years, decided to donate it. And so I found that, you know, incredibly powerful that someone would be so intentional with forgiveness. But at the time of the letter, I think just wasn't in a place to respond yet. You really see faith come alive in prison. These men who are so positive, who are pursuing the Lord, you know, we're going home to our families and get to enjoy so many other comforts outside of prison. And they're going home to these cells, and they're still showing up to chapel with such joy. And so oftentimes it can be a really good reminder when you visit prison of all that we take for granted. Our vision is revival of the church inside and outside prison to bring justice, mercy, and hope to our culture. Because prison is a dark place, I do think there's an attraction to light. And so I think that's always been the case. And I believe that is where the Lord and the Holy Spirit is going to work to ignite revival inside and outside prison.
10: Amen.
11: We also had members who fought in the war to fight for the cause of liberty.
23: Making sure that army is staffed and supplied. He's able to identify British intelligence agents and send that information on to Washington. After they've served in the army, they look forward to a government which gives to bigotry no sanction, to persecution no assistance.
2: Washington's words are powerful because they express an idea of a world that's different from the one everybody grew up in.
3: This ideal of religious freedom is going to be part of the government, but is it really meant for everyone?
5: Is this going to be a place where you can be free to say what you want about God?

0: Welcome to Heaven Meets Earth. Today we have an incredible guest lined up, Heather Rice Minas, CEO and president of Prison Fellowship Ministries, and she's going to talk about how faith is coming alive in prisons. 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
1: Welcome back to Heaven Meets Earth, the place of miracles and answered prayers that we certainly love to share. I'm Ryan Bethay, and with me is Abigail Robertson.
0: That is correct, and I'm so excited. We have a wonderful guest today, Heather Rice Minas, CEO and president of Prison Fellowship Ministries. And Heather, thank you so much for being with us today.
2: So good to be here, Abigail.
0: And I just first want to ask you just how you even got started with Prison Fellowship.
2: Well, I bet my story resonates with some in that it wasn't what I expected, right? And the Lord just took me on a different turn. But I was studying abroad and teaching English in East Africa and intended to come back to go to law school to work on child welfare. I was always really interested in foster care adoption. That remains an issue near and dear to my heart. My youngest is adopted from the foster care system. But I got back, started law school in Northern Virginia, and found myself just wondering why I was putting myself through such a grueling experience studying contracts and torts, things I didn't really foresee myself using in the policy space. And so I started looking for a role that would allow me to remind myself why I was putting myself through this. And nothing in the child welfare space opened up, but I took a role with a small nonprofit that was working on detainee issues, helped them organize some events, and they eventually opened a portfolio into prison conditions. And it was really the first time I had thought much about prison conditions. Mm-hmm. And the more I studied how long people are in prison, the conditions that we hold them in, the more as a Christian I felt I couldn't look away. And it was working on those issues and researching them, starting to work on some legislation, that I actually started working in coalition with Prison Fellowship's public policy team. And so did that for several years. And after I finished law school, I took a role on their policy team. So that's how I started over 13 years ago with Prison Fellowship.
1: Wow. So you, instead of studying for the bar, you got to do ministry behind the bars.
2: That's right. That's right. Both.
1: I would actually also love to set the table. Could you just, for the sake of this conversation, mm-hmm. too, what are some stats or just maybe the current layout of prisons in America that you could help us set the table and understand what's actually happening? Because I know there's so much differing stats and information about that, but like, what are some maybe numbers or figures that might blow our minds?
2: Yes. Well, we have about 1.8 million people behind bars in the United States today in prisons and jails. There's a relatively new study out that shows that Americans, one in two Americans have or had a family member who's incarcerated. So when you think about that, you know, a lot of times I think when especially sitting in pews, people can think, oh, not that many people are affected. But if you really start to go through your mind, people might not talk about it. But the scope of the issue is so large. And so
1: did
2: many
1: say one in two?
2: One in two Americans have or had a family member who's been behind bars.
0: And is it, I remember when I first started reporting, and one of the first stories I did on Capitol Hill was criminal justice reform. Is it still true that the United States has 25% of the world's incarcerated population?
2: It's come down a little bit. We're now, I believe it's 18% mm-hmm. of the world's prisoners, but only 4% of the world's population. So, you know, we have per capita far more people behind bars than any other country in the world.
1: Also, and math was my weakest subject here, so bear with me on this, but if there's 1.8 million, which is a lot, but we have a population of what, 300 million mm-hmm. in the United States, and yeah, if it's one in two have like know someone or had a family member, does that mean it's like a transient experience? Like they were in jail and then kind of like out and then it's 1.8 or like in their long term?
2: Right. So today 1.8 are in prison or jail, but in jail, someone could be there for pretrial detention and out in a few days, right? So the population behind bars is constantly shuffling and changing. Those who are in prison, and that's who Prison Fellowship really focuses on, are in a facility that is a prison, which means your sentence is at least a year or more. But the scope of the issue in terms of those who are spending time, even for pretrial, even for an arrest, maybe it's a blip on your record, right? But oftentimes, even those small blips can be really a turning point for a lot of families.
0: When you're going into these prisons, particularly the ones where these people are there for lifetimes, what are the conditions like, and what is it like do you see where they are spending their lives?
2: Yeah. We do get an opportunity sometimes to see the dorms where people are living or the cells where people are living. I can remember in particular, we actually took some supporters at Prison Fellowship to see our longest standing Prison Fellowship Academy, which is our most intensive program. And we actually flew a private plane that was owned by one of our supporters to fly in a group of people who had never been to prison before. And we were just so amazed by how positive the men were. The chapel we went into had been built several years ago, had air conditioning, and the men were just so positive. And then at the very end of our time together, we got to go see the cells where they were. And it's just cement floor, bunks, a steel toilet right there inside with your cellmate, and no AC. And I remember we like all got back on this plane, and it was just really sobering to think these men who are so positive, who are pursuing the Lord, who just have the fruit of the Spirit, and you can just see the joy that they have. You know, we're going home to our families and get to enjoy so many other comforts outside of prison. And they're going home to these cells, and they're still showing up to chapel with such joy. And so oftentimes it can be a really good reminder when you visit prison of all that we take for granted, and you really see faith come alive in prison.
0: Yeah. So I have two notes on that, but it's so funny you say that, because I remember talking to someone, a friend of mine, she is a member of a popular worship group, and they were going in and performing in prisons. And I remember she told me that they were sort of expecting to come in and really minister and tell these prisoners about the Lord. And what they found was a lot of them were already on fire for God. I don't know if they came to Christ while incarcerated from, you know, different other groups coming in. And that the prisoners started praying over them and were ministering to the members of this group. And they were blown away because they just did not expect that when they were going in. And I'm just curious, you know, when that group that you were with, is it that they're meeting the Lord in prison or just reactivating their faith, or what are you finding?
2: Right. You know, it can really range the gamut. You know, some people perhaps were raised in the church and knew of who Jesus was, but, you know, went down some wrong paths and maybe they had a moment in prison. But I'm not surprised by your story. We say all the time at Prison Fellowship that, you know, a lot of times people start doing prison ministry and you think, I'm going to bring Jesus into prison, and you get there and then you sort of realize, oh, he's doing quite well here. And so it can be sort of a change of the paradigm. And so that's why our mission at Prison Fellowship is to encounter Jesus with those impacted by incarceration, because we find there's really a mutuality to ministry. You go in and you bring hope of the gospel, but you also take away something by meeting with these men and women who have really come to understand what repentance means in perhaps a more profound way than some of us on the outside. And the spiritual discipline I see in prison from some of the men and women I know who are following Jesus is pretty amazing in terms of scripture memory, prayer, and fasting. And so those are things that I take away a lot as well. But, you know, to your point, Abigail, I would say, you know, one story that comes to mind is my friend Q. And Q actually had known about Jesus, but lived in a really rough neighborhood coming up, and got involved in gang life, and actually had kind of reached a breaking point and got down on his knees in his living room and was just praying to God, like, if you're real, I need you to show me that you're real. And very next day, actually, a traveling evangelist knocked on his door, shared the gospel with him, and he accepted Christ. And but a little while later, sanctification is still a process, right? And so he committed a robbery. He was still kind of caught up in this life, even though he had come to know who Jesus was. And so he ends up in prison. It's actually his dad, who was also incarcerated, tells him about the Prison Fellowship Academy. So he's like, you should sign up for this program. And so Q does. And that's where he says he really came to understand the character of God and came to understand how to live as a Christian. And that was through not only the men in his program and the community he was with inside, but also there were volunteers coming in from a local church to volunteer at the Prison Fellowship Academy. And they showed him what things like responsibility and integrity and community could look like. And then meanwhile, his family was attending the same church that those volunteers were coming from. And they actually were receiving prison fellowship, Angel Tree. So he had a girlfriend and a little girl at the time. And she received a gift on behalf of Angel Tree. Well, fast forward, Q ends up marrying that girlfriend while he's still incarcerated. She says that the other prisoners made them a cake out of Twinkies. And they end up getting married, and they end up founding their own church. And they first, of course, went to the church that had cared for them so well while they were inside, but then they felt called to plant their own church. And now it's one of the fastest growing churches in Iowa. It's called Hope City Church. They have multiple campuses, and they just launched their latest campus in prison.
1: Wow.
3: I believe the time has come to begin a battle of annihilation.
4: They divided my land. They divided the land of God.
5: In these 3 weeks, people felt like there is going to be a second Holocaust.
6: I just started this job 10 months ago. Now you want me to plan an entire war in 2 days?
7: Yes?
8: People were very motivated. But to say that there was no fear is telling a lie.
9: You're scared until the first shot. The minute the first shot is being fired, you're bent on completing your mission.
10: If we break through those walls now, the whole world will stand on his head.
11: To be right here, Mota, and not to go in,
12: history will never forgive you.
13: Are you going crazy? You'll set the whole Middle East on fire.
1: One thing I've been like reflecting on, especially in our society today, is, you know, Jesus commands us to have this like radical forgiveness, right? Never forget a radical forgiveness. And yet we do know we need law enforcement and prison. Like, we want to deter crime and we want to protect people. But I'm curious, you know, from the people that are in prisons that you do ministry with, et cetera, is there a sense of like, this is unjust that I'm here? Mm-hmm. Or do you find, like, I'm curious what the kind of transformation arc is, because I imagine also with the system, it unfairly targets, you know, like, it seems like certain people get stuck there for what you'd say, like, really, that's not that big a deal. But others, you know, they're there for heinous crimes. And I imagine you've seen some radical, you know, transformations. But I'm curious, like, where does it start? Do people say, oh man, I shouldn't be here? Or is there a sense of like, yeah, this is kind of I belong here and therefore I can't. And then when the gospel's preached to them, they say, oh, actually, you can be forgiven, yet you're still going to be like, there's still consequences, right? And you're still behind bars.
2: Oh, such a great question. I think, you know, a lot of times we find people come to our programs and it is a bit of that unjust feeling of injustice. And I think as people start to work through the material and they start to think about responsibility and restoration and all the people that they have perhaps harmed on the way to getting there, and there can be actual victims of a crime that they begin to think about. There can also just be their own family and, you know, what their choices have put their family or children through while they're behind bars, right? And so they come to grips with that. And so there's a lot of work to really have a sense of personal accountability. But I also love coming behind bars and just sharing with our prison fellowship participants in prison. You know, did you know that prison fellowship is also working with wardens? We have a warden exchange program because we recognize that the culture of the prison is actually really important to your success. Like, you can do all this work in here personally, but if the culture of the prison is really negative, that's going to hold you back. And so we're training wardens in transformational leadership skills and how do you promote moral rehabilitation. And did you know we also are promoting second chances? Because a lot of times people come home and they've now paid their debt to society. They've done their time, but they can't find a job. They can't find housing. And a lot of times there's a stigma associated with having that criminal record. And so we actually have been celebrating April as Second Chance Month for many years. We've asked churches to host a Second Chance Sunday where we preach on the message of redemption. And then all year round, we do work on justice reform. And so that's why I came to Prison Fellowship 13 years ago to start on their public policy team. So we do work on how do we make sentences more proportional where warranted? How do we make conditions humane and reflecting human dignity? And then how do we make sure that people do have that second chance? So that's work we're doing year round. And I love to be able to share that with people inside. While you're in here really assessing what brought you here and taking account for whatever you need to, we're also not ignoring the fact that there are injustices in the system. And in fact, our organization is working towards all those things. And we hope when you get out that you'll join us.
0: Have you ever ministered to somebody within a prison who has committed murder. And I'm just curious, you know, what is that like talking to them about Christ's love and forgiveness? And I feel like that would be a really just hard thing to just be in.
2: Yeah. Well, I'm smiling because I'm actually thinking of all the people we have on staff who have actually taken someone's life and who have like embraced who Christ is. And I think that it's really hard in the sense that there's a very real and significant harm that someone can't take back, right? But it's also incredibly powerful because I think a lot of us, I committed my life, I don't know about you, I committed my life to Jesus, I say, when I was 12. I was raised in the church, but I really had a moment at 12 when I decided this faith was my own and made that decision. And so sometimes I think it can be easy for those of us who have had perhaps a story like mine to think, I haven't committed these grave sins. And so we can almost lose sight of the grace that is the cross. And I think people who have committed something like that have just a different sense of the richness of grace and have a boldness in which they live out their faith because they know what it took for Christ to allow them to step in to a new life and to be forgiven in that way. So we have people on our staff I've had the chance to work alongside with and lock arms with. There's people behind bars. And sometimes I've met people behind bars who are still struggling with that, still struggling with being able to believe that God could forgive them.
1: You know, obviously, as we record this, it was, I think it was a week ago. And, Erica Kirk had that famous, speech. And she said, I forgive him. And it's so much easier to say than it is to actually mean. And,
2: right.
1: But I'm curious for that led to so much fruit. We have, there's been celebrities who've said, oh my gosh, like that's made me rethink forgiveness. But I'm curious, have there been, is that part of the deal where like, have you had folks who have to go and they confront the victim and they ask for forgiveness? And have they been able to, has the victim's, family been able to say, I do forgive you? And is that freeing? Like, have you seen that dynamic play out?
2: I have. And it's really quite remarkable when it does. And even, it's always the victim's choice whether they want to be in touch with someone. So someone may not be ready for that, depending on where they are with their journey. In fact, just recently, I was made aware of a particular case where someone had written a letter while in prison in our programs to the victim of their crime and never heard back. In fact, got out, has done very well, actually thought that that person had passed away. And then that person actually made a donation to Prison Fellowship and said that they had actually been saving up the restitution that this person had paid them all those years, planning to give it back to that person, and then saw that they worked at Prison Fellowship for a time and decided to donate it to them and just said, I forgive you. And not only that, like, I'm so glad you're doing well. It brings me great joy to see what you've made out of your life. And so I found that, incredibly powerful that someone would be so intentional with forgiveness. But when they thanked him for sending that letter, but at the time of the letter, I think just wasn't in a place to respond yet. So sometimes it takes, a long time. There's another organization we've been able to partner with over the years, Bridges to Life. And so they actually founded by a man whose sister was murdered and was able to find a path to forgiveness to her, but then started this ministry that actually brings in victims of crime or their family members to prison, and they meet with people unrelated to their crime, but just share about the harm of crime. And it's an opportunity for people to really wrestle with victim impact. And so I think that's another beautiful way that we're able to allow people to process some of that harm, even if it's not with the person they directly harmed.
1: That's beautiful. Wow.
0: And I'm curious, in y'all's work, does any of it ever involve any sort of deliverance ministry as well when you're going in and meeting with some of these people?
2: Mm-hmm. Yeah, certainly. I think there are people who have a lot of strongholds on them from childhood, from trauma. And so we've seen, remarkable things happen in prison over time where people have been able to, through prayer and just really seeking the Lord and also having modeling for them, not what perfect looks like, right? But what healthy looks like to be able to step into a new life. And in particular, this one prison, I'm studying a bit of a localized revival that happened about 10 years ago in Iowa. And there were just many men who were part of our Prison Fellowship Academy at that time who have gone on to do amazing things, including Q was actually there. But it's not just him who the Lord has just used remarkably in their community since they have gotten out. And, you know, they committed themselves to fasting, taking like day-long fasts, and they would rotate the men inside the prison. And they would also commit to prayer during those days of fasting. So they would have 24/7, someone would be praying and fasting. And their movement was so strong in terms of what they were seeing in response to those spiritual disciplines and really setting the table for revival, that they actually had multiple people from the outside. The warden had a friend who was suffering cancer, invited her in, you know, to receive healing prayer. And they had, she wasn't the only one, like lots of people from the outside would come inside to receive prayer from the men in prison.
7: So these were like healing prayer services.
2: Yes.
7: Basically being advertised, like come to prison.
2: Yes, yes, exactly.
14: A nation in a fight for its existence becomes a model of hope, community, and innovation. So how does Israel thrive despite its constant struggles?
15: I think Israel may be the most resilient country in the world.
14: From integrating youth into national service to companies supporting working parents.
15: We do a better job of maximizing human potential.
14: Explore a culture built on belonging.
16: It's this incredible sense of we are home.
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14: Join CBN's Gordon Robertson to discover Israel's true innovation, its people.
16: We are not going to be normal. We are going to be exceptional.
18: And I think that is the genius of Israel.
1: I'm curious, have you worked with, or is there, do you do any ministry with folks who maybe get an update to their sentence and they are going to be facing the death penalty? Mm-hmm. And is there any sort of ministry that, you know, or folks you've worked with who have to wrestle with the sort of, you know, the time's coming and we got to just like, how do you get someone's heart ready?
2: Right. You know, even recently, I remember we had someone in a state that does have the death penalty who wanted to apply to the Prison Fellowship Academy. It was actually a woman. And so we, you know, just had to talk through, you know, what will that be like? Because she'll form such strong community with the women in the program. And then, you know, they'll have to not only the effect of that on her, but on all of the people in the program. She ended up not being able to transfer there, but we were ready to have her in the program and just were really trying to think through how can we do that thoughtfully. But I'd also love to just share with you, as I was preparing to step into the CEO role at Prison Fellowship, I started doing a listening tour. And I wanted to spend more time in prisons. A lot of my time at Prison Fellowship up until stepping into leadership had been outside of prison. I did a lot of work on public policy, also church mobilization, our Angel Tree program for families. And so I spent more time behind bars. And I remember visiting the Julia Tutwiler prison in Alabama. And we were with a church partner of ours, Church of the Highlands. And they actually do a Bible study there for women who are on death row. And so they invited me to come with them. And I thought to myself, man, I've been on death row before, but never for women. And so was just very much expecting it to be a somber experience. Mm-hmm. And so tried to prepare myself mentally for that. And they take us to this little room and we sit down. And one by one, they bring these five women to the room and unshackle them to allow them in. And I'm kind of taking a deep breath. And I notice as they're all walking in, they're joking with each other. They're laughing. They're joyful. And in the course of that time, I'd learned that four of five of the women had come to know Christ in their time behind bars. And so they had formed this incredible sisterhood because they're on the same row together. So that's why they have so many jokes. It's the only people you have to talk to all day. Wow. And so they had found a way to find joy because of their Savior, but also because of their shared community. And when I left that little room, my last question to them was, what gives you hope? And all the women who knew Christ had answers with eternal focus, things like that I'm forgiven, that I have a room in heaven. And so just walked away with so much, you know, profound gratitude to Christ and thankfulness that they would allow me to be part of their community even for that one night.
1: We see in scripture, obviously prisons play, you know, a pivotal role. There's a lot of really cool miracles that happen. You know, Paul and Peter spent some time behind bars, you know, didn't have prison fellowship ministries. you know, they'd sing and the doors would open and earthquakes and angelic visits. I'm curious just because we do love stories. Have you come across any stories of people that have converted in prison through maybe something a little more, you know, seemingly supernatural or miraculous? Are there any reports of kind of angels or, you know, just kind of God coincidences happening in these prisons?
2: Yeah. You know, I think like the most profound stories I've heard are from that Iowa experience, where just so many people came to know Christ and just sort of all walks of life, all races, different people coming from different gang affiliations, different ages, and just this incredible community that was built and people being baptized and people, you know, committing to fasting and prayer on a daily basis and switching off on that. And then, you know, today we have someone from that program who's a pastor. We have someone who's a lawyer. We have someone who's, you know, running a reentry home. We have someone else who's, you know, starting their church. And so God's continuing, you know, to work through those people. And then, you know, I love to share a story too, because I think that a lot of times we can imagine someone can take on, we have a picture of what people are capable of doing post-prison. And I think, you know, I'd love to just sort of shatter those perhaps stereotypes of how far someone can go. And I think of a friend, Jermaine, who was behind bars, and he also came to the Prison Fellowship Academy at the time in Kansas. His family received Angel Tree while he was in. And so he was able to, you know, have the church come around his family through that program on the outside. And then once Jermaine got out, he was struggling to find a job because of his criminal record. And the church he went back to actually gave him his first job, which was just cutting the grass at church. But he was faithful in that. And then he kept being faithful in other small things in his community. And people began to see that he really had a heart for service. And someone encouraged him, you know, have you ever thought about running for mayor? And he said, no, I've never thought about that. Well, Jermaine has actually run for mayor and became the mayor of Leavenworth, Kansas. And here he is, someone who has a criminal record, but has completely changed his life and went from taking things from the community to giving things to the community. So I'm grateful he's on our staff now. He's our mission ambassador, and I think he embodies that so well.
1: Amen.
7: Well, Heather, this is excellent conversation. We're going to take a quick pause while we hear from our sponsor, CBN. Okay.
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7: We're back with Heather Rice Minus from Prison Fellowship. Heather, this is just also fascinating to me. And I'm curious, at CBN News, we've done a couple stories throughout the years of just these mass baptism revival events happening in prison. And you've kind of talked about just sort of, it seems like groups of prisoners. You said those women on death row, it was a group of five of them. And one, I have a couple questions along this. When y'all are going in, is it event-based or is it more one-on-one fellowship? Mm-hmm. And does it feel like when you get to a prison and people are very receptive to receive Christ, does it almost feel contagious amongst the prisoners? Like, does it just change the atmosphere of, is it more changing a couple hearts, or do you feel like there's really just an atmosphere change in some of these places y'all are going into?
2: Yes, I certainly feel that atmosphere change in a lot of places. And in terms of sort of our philosophy and the way we run our programs, we're really big on having a ministry of presence. So we really try and avoid having just a one-time event. And so we do have what we call hope events, where we present the gospel, people respond, we have prayer. We try to do those in the prisons where we actually have, we're about to start, or we have a ongoing either Prison Fellowship Academy or GROW. And those programs, our GROW is either two nights a week with volunteers coming in at night. Our Academy program, we have 40 of those, 40 plus of those across the country. And we actually teach 500 hours of curriculum. It's a year-long commitment. And there is an Academy manager who's coming in every single day to be with those men or women in the cohort together. And so in both the GROW and Academy, the men and women are living in a and practicing what they're learning in a cohort together. And so we think cohort models are really important because, you know, to your question, it can create this sort of atmosphere shift where suddenly people don't have to be a Christian to join Prison Fellowship, GROW, or Academy. They just have to know that they have a felt need for change and be able to follow the rules. But we attract a lot of people who are already believers. And what we see happen over time is nothing short of miraculous. I can remember just this last year, I was at an Easter Hope event where we're presenting the gospel and having worship and had some amazing testimonies from the men. And then afterwards, we got to meet with the men who are actually part of the Prison Fellowship GROW every single week there. And so we were in a smaller group. And we had, I think, over 300 men show up to this Easter Hope event and just really beautiful worship with them. And the guys who are in the GROW program introduced themselves to me as pastor, as elder. Like, they had their own church structure inside the prison. And they were telling me that they actually had been praying for Prison Fellowship to come to that prison for years. They said, you know, Heather, we have a wait list of the men coming in to GROW. And then, like, we recruited for that, all these men who came here for the Hope event today. And so they are working, even when we go home as volunteers, they're working all the time and they're praying all the time for this to happen. And so they're sharing with me about people who are coming to Christ in just in the past week that they have been praying over to come to know Jesus, people in really, you know, dark circumstances that are seeing the light of Jesus. And then this volunteer pipes up and he said, I don't mean to interrupt, but I just have to share, you know, I've been volunteering just here for about 6 weeks and it's just not at all what I expected. And in fact, I just thought to myself, these guys could run this thing themselves. Like, what I'm even doing here, you know? And yeah. So he said that night that he had that thought, like a man came up to him and just said, like, do you know how much it means to us that you would take the time to come in here and be with us? Like, you make such a difference. And kind of the same thing the next week, a similar sentiment from one of the men. And so he said, I just had to have a paradigm shift, you know, instead of telling my wife I'm going to do Tuesday night prison ministry. Now I just tell her I'm going to my Tuesday night men's Bible study. And so it's really that idea of ministry with. And then once you sort of have this community of people who have locked arms and are praying together and are seeing change and working on themselves, it becomes, you know, it does become contagious. It's almost as if people can't help but share Jesus. Mm-hmm. And I think to myself, wow, you know, we could use some more of that on the outside where you just can't help but share. You can't help but be thinking of, you know, how can I bring this person closer mm-hmm. to Jesus? Another prison I was visiting, we were having a meal together and one man was in the program, was a believer. And the other man said, you know, I really, someone kind of wrote me into coming here. The chaplain kept inviting me and I figured, well, what I'm doing is not working, so I'll go. He's like, but I really wasn't interested in Jesus. I felt like it kind of been shoved down my throat as a kid. And, but he said, you know, over time, like I'm seeing this community, I'm learning. And so this week I opened my Bible for the first time since I was a kid. And I asked him, you know, how's that make you feel? And he said, it felt really good. I think I'm going to keep reading. And he like gets up to go get dessert. And then John, who's the participant who already told me he was a believer, leans over and he was like, Heather, we've been working on him for a long time. Oh. And so you just see like people can't help but share the gospel. And that becomes part of, I think, men and women's purpose behind bars is to really spread the word.
7: Is it hard to leave when yes. you know that they're just stuck there? Like, is it hard to go home?
2: It is very hard to go home. And, you know, there are times when I'm just, you know, caught in like a really deep conversation or praying with someone and they're like, you know, letting us know from security, mm-hmm. we got to go. But that's also, you know, part of the joy of my job is that I often get to go back to the same facilities that I got to visit. So I know it won't be the last time I see someone. And also, it's my favorite when someone comes home and they become a volunteer. That's a pretty bright spot, too.
1: Now, admittedly, I'm grateful my knowledge and exposure to prisons is fairly limited. I have seen Shawshank Redemption and The Green Mile.
2: Yes.
1: I'm going to assume those are characterizations. But how is the layout? Like, what is the, what is the name? Because I've heard there's like some prisons are privately run, right? And then, which I'm fascinated by. And there's various degrees of prisons, right? The they joke about the ones that you go to for doing a white collar crime and you made too much money with insider trading and you go to like a little federal vacation all the way to like there's max, like super max and security. But what's kind of the layout and then what's, and do you work in all of them or mm-hmm. how does it work?
2: Yeah. I mean, we have done events and programs in pretty much every custody level. We tend to be in medium to high security prisons. We really like to, because of the academy being a year long and Grow being a year long worth of content, we want people who are going to be there long enough to get the full program. And so people at the lower level camps, you know, might be working all day or even have the opportunity in some cases to work outside the prison and do work release and come back. So that just doesn't work as well for our program model. So we tend to be in medium or high security facilities. I would say there's not too much difference across all the prisons I've visited. I mean, there's pretty commonalities in terms of like you have reception. There tends to be like a large area yard or track outside or something like that kind of in the center. And then you have different units and pods. I have seen various conditions. You can have some that are, you know, have been updated more recently. And then you can have some pretty bad conditions. And then there's some states that still don't have air conditioning in the South, things like that. That make it pretty terrible, not only for the people who live there, but the people who work there.
7: Yeah.
2: And so those are some of the toughest places to be just because you can kind of feel an oppressiveness just to the environment of being there in and of itself.
1: And they are privately, I mean, is it, so there are some, is it, how does it work? Because the federal government obviously like funds and states fund because they have law enforcement, but some of these prisons are run by like companies, right?
2: Yes.
1: How does that work?
2: There's a minority of prisons that are run by privately run. And so there's a couple larger companies that do that in a few places. And so, I think that's happened where there's become such overcrowding in particular states, or I believe the federal system has less than 10% of its prisons are privately run. And so they contract with these companies. And then I think some of that is to try and reduce costs I think, you know, in particular, that's happened with immigration facilities as well. And so, yeah, there's sort of a mix of not only is there 50 state systems, right, plus the federal system is its own prison system, plus these private companies actually have contracts across multiple states. And so as Prison Fellowship, we have to have a relationship with every single one of those entities. Yeah.
7: I'm curious, how do you feel like the Holy Spirit leads you in the work that you're doing?
2: Yeah. You know, Abigail, I think all the time I just pray that I just am able to empty myself when I go into prison and just try and hear from the Holy Spirit and not have many expectations. And I often feel like the Lord speaks to me, either asks me to stay quiet and just listen when I'm with people in prison, or gives me a word sometimes for people. And, you know, when I was in Julia Tutwiler, that women's prison where I got to meet the women on death row, right after that, I actually got to go to the chapel where all of the women were gathered and we were worshiping and with Church of the Highlands. And I made my way to a row towards the front, and this older woman in front of me actually introduced herself, and she said, she actually shared with me that she was once on death row and the circumstances of her case allowed her to rejoin the general population. And today she was doing the Prison Fellowship Grow program and she was worshiping there. And then she also told me that she was once incarcerated with a woman named Mary Kay Beard, and she knew I'd know that name because Mary Kay, she was once on the FBI's 10 most wanted list. Her husband at the time or boyfriend at the time could really crack safes. But she became famous to Prison Fellowship for another reason. And that's because when she was incarcerated at that prison, she would notice how women would collect anything they could, little soap from the commissary, anything to be able to give their children something at Christmas. And so when Mary Kay got out of prison, that's what inspired her to start Prison Fellowship Angel Tree. And, you know, Mary Kay has passed away not too long ago, but I doubt she ever had in mind that Prison Fellowship's Angel Tree program would now serve over 270,000 children of incarcerated children every year. So we mobilize 4,000 to 5,000 churches who help us deliver gifts on behalf of their incarcerated mom or dad because of that. And I remember just standing in that chapel and thinking, Mary Kay may have well stood here and not imagined what it would become. Chuck Colson was also incarcerated in Alabama. And, you know, I don't think he saw what the Lord had coming for him either. And so we're just worshiping and together, and I can just hear the women just crying out, and they're so attuned to the Lord's grace and so grateful, even despite their circumstances. And I just heard the Holy Spirit speak to me that I'd never understand, you know, the depth of their devotion. I've been spared that level of a broken spirit, but I get the opportunity, the privilege to worship alongside them. And I think that's what the beauty of prison ministry is about, is you get to be with someone who's probably reached one of the darkest days they've ever had. But you get invited to come alongside that person, and that person has experienced God's grace oftentimes in a way that perhaps you haven't. And so we all get to take away from that.
1: Wow. I do.
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0: impact. And yet you're very comfortable saying, yeah, like I pray and I feel like God gives me words and I hear the Holy Spirit. And you know, sometimes there may be this false dichotomy that you can't be a leader of a business or a ministry and not get Holy Spirit guidance. But what is that like for you? So when you hear the Holy Spirit and you get a word for someone, is it an impression? You know, is it, do you actually hear a voice? Like what's kind of, how do you, people love, we know a lot of our fans really enjoy hearing people's process for this. So,
1: yeah. Well, you know, that story was just telling of being in Alabama, like worshiping with those women. I felt like I heard a still small voice. And so like I came home and I journaled those words, you know, you'll never understand the depth of their devotion, but you get the privilege to worship alongside. And that really became the impetus for Prison Fellowship's new mission and vision. You know, we believe that we encounter Jesus with those impacted by incarceration. Mm-hmm. I think the Lord was trying to say to me, don't think you're going to lead this and bring Jesus into prison. Jesus is doing quite well in prison. And your job is to actually help the church come into contact with the church inside. And that's, you know, how we're going to set the table for revival. And so, you know, our vision is revival of the church inside and outside prison to bring justice, mercy, and hope to our culture. And it was listening to the Holy Spirit and writing those words down that helped prompt that. But sometimes when I'm speaking to someone in prison, I can get a picture, I can get a verse that comes to mind, or just a sense of, you know, waiting, knowing to wait and listen to what else they have to say to me. And sometimes people in prison have a word for me too.
0: That's cool.
2: Yeah, I wanted to ask about that because I've been thinking in my head, how do I ask this question? Because, you know, I feel like I've learned throughout the years and just in my spiritual formation journey how to hear from the Lord in the chaos. Now having toddler children, just still, I don't have the same quiet times. I can't take the spiritual retreats to really go seek the Lord. And I think about being in prison, you know, when I really want to hear from God and there's something big coming up, I have to really work hard to almost remove a lot of distractions from my life and, and really set that time aside to fast, to pray, to be on my knees, lifting something up. And I just think about these people in prison, a lot of those distractions are not there.
1: Right.
2: And so if they're tapping into their spiritual giftings and they have a lot of time on their hands, are you just seeing, what is it? Are they getting lots of words of knowledge or are they kind of tapped in to the spiritual gifts of the Holy Spirit? And how do you see those activated inside the prison walls?
1: Yes. Well, I want to go back and tell you a story about my predecessor. James Ackerman was the CEO before I came to Prison Fellowship. And he really felt like, actually, Prison Fellowship was the very first Christian nonprofit he'd ever worked for. He had led a lot of media companies before that, in fact. And so just, you know, had a really, you know, beautiful time of the Lord kind of, you know, I think, growing his faith in his time at Prison Fellowship, but had always considered himself sort of a turnaround CEO. I come in, I help kind of move things in the right direction, and then I move on to the next thing that the Lord puts in front of me. And so he had been at Prison Fellowship longer than any other organization he had, you know, helped turn around, and really had felt like he had led us out of sort of being really focused on our founder, Chuck Colson, and more mission focused, while still, of course, you know, we celebrate the legacy of Chuck. And so he's going to this prison and already kind of having some of those thoughts of like, is it time? And this man at the Carol Vance unit, which is our Prison Fellowship Academy just outside Houston, it's the first one Chuck opened over 25 years ago, walks up to him and says, I have a word for you. Can I share it? And he's like, you know, always a little skeptical if someone says that. And he's like, oh, yeah, you can. Like, he just had like a sense, like, and he said, you know, I think Prison Fellowship, you were brought to Prison Fellowship to raise up the storehouses. And he had, you know, significantly grown the ministry in his time there, standardized a lot of things. And he said, but the Lord has someone else who's coming behind you and you have to, you know, like raise them up. And I was actually on that prison visit, and James said, like, in that moment, he already thought of me. And I didn't know that at the time. Yeah. But he felt like this man basically gave him the prophecy that, you know, what he was thinking of, like, okay, I need to start thinking of my successor, needs to start now. And he kind of very intentionally poured into me from that point forward, got me a leadership coach, gave me more responsibility at the ministry. And so that man's since gotten out. He's actually a volunteer for us now. But, you know, started with him just being attuned enough to the Lord to listen to him that he made an impact on the leadership of Prison Fellowship.
2: Yeah. So I'm curious, Oh, sorry.

0: You're fine. I'm curious because it just feels like in the US, I would even maybe say the world, there it just feels like something's different right now. The Holy Spirit is moving like I have never seen in my lifetime. So I'm curious just what's next for Prison Fellowship? What are y'all planning, and are you seeing, I mean, do you feel like there's been any change in the response in your ministry to prisoners, or has it just always been very like well received when you're going into places?
1: Yes. I would say because prison is a dark place, I do think there's an attraction to light. And so I think that's always been the case. In fact, I was in prison in Minnesota interviewing a couple of the guys who are clerks for the program alumni, and they are on the worship team. And they said that they have several professed pagans who like to come practice with them. I was like, why would they do that? And they said, well, because they're attracted to the light, Heather. And so I do think that that's always been the case. However, I agree, Abigail. I think, there's something happening right now in this country, in the world, in the younger generations, right? There's just a hunger for God. And so I believe it's John Tyson who says, God goes wherever people are hungry for him, and people in prison are hungry for God. And so at Prison Fellowship, we're coming up on our 50th year anniversary. 2026 will be 50 years since Chuck Colson started Prison Fellowship. And so we want to make sure that we are doing our part to set the table for revival. And so we want to scale to more places. We're launching for the very first time Prison Fellowship Foundations, which is a curriculum that we're actually allowing churches to use in jails or other places where we don't have a staffed presence. We want to scale what God is doing all over this country. And I am just such a big believer that the more we can do to equip the church, Chuck actually said when he started Prison Fellowship, he thought we'd be around for 5 years, and he thought we would just equip the church and be on our way. And he obviously, changed his mind about that and realized, we are a great liaison between the church and prisons. But he also said, if we ever stop equipping the church, he'll take his hand off of us. And I believe that too. And so I want to bring the church inside, brothers and sisters who are following Jesus, proximate to the church outside. And I believe that is where the Lord and the Holy Spirit is going to work to ignite revival inside and outside prison.
2: Where do our laws come from? Are they simply made up by people?
3: Or is there a deeper moral code that guides humanity?
2: There is a law that is universal, a law beyond human creation,
3: and a standard that judges our self-established ways.
2: One not written in ink, but in the very nature of reality. And it has shaped our government and culture.
3: But is this higher law relevant today?
2: How can it guide us on present-day issues?
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4: I'm Mark David Hall.
3: I'm Professor Walton.
2: I'm Professor Jeff Brauk.
3: Let's get into Foundations of Law.
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0: Well, I do have one bonus question that we will save for any listeners who want to go on the CBN Family app. So you can think about this before we end with our ending segment, and then we'll ask you one more question when it's all said and done. And that will be about just any listeners who are hearing this and say, I want to volunteer. I want to be a part of this. What is that process like, and how can they join your ministry and come help what you're doing? So think about that. Our tradition, you will see, I have my envelope. Ryan's envelope is under his chair, but ahead of each episode, we pray for every guest and we just ask the Holy Spirit, just how can we encourage you? Is there anything that God puts on our heart? So,
6: this is before we talk to you, and these are completely free.
0: Do you want to go first, or do you want me to kick it off?
6: Why don't you? Ladies first.
0: Okay. So, Heather, it's always interesting when I hear the interviews, because I feel like I get more context around things that God might have put on my heart before I was praying. And as I prayed for you this morning, the first thing that popped in my head is I had a vision of flowers blooming in concrete. And you, in the first 5 minutes, you talked about just really thinking about what it was like where these people live. And I just felt like you, you're bringing beauty into this place, and you're just bringing new life and renewed hope in a place where it defies the odds. I mean, because it was literally like a flower in the concrete that can't happen. There, flowers grow in soil, but you are just bringing this life and this beauty. And I also just got a sense of you touched on this a little bit too, but just of the principalities hanging over these prisons, making the people inside of them feel so ashamed by what people have said about them before, about what judges or what, but just that they are just what is just tormenting them of the things running through their mind. But Jesus says, I have come to set the captives free. And I had a vision of people slumped over with their hands bound in front of them. But then the chains were breaking. Their posture was being realigned. They were standing tall as new creations in Christ. And then I just felt particularly over you that God is giving you divine protection in this work that he's called you into, that there is an army of angels surrounding you wherever you go. And he is renewing your strength and restoring your soul as you walk through this. So God bless you.
7: Thank you so much. I love that. And my name means flower, in fact. Yeah, as you said that, I started, because it's one that can actually grow in like very harsh conditions. My parents named me that because heather would grow in the hills in Cyprus where they were missionaries. So just made me picture that as you said that. Thank you so much.
0: I love that. And I had no idea.
7: God did.
6: Well, Abby's take the form of sort of Oscar-winning cinematic films. My words tend to resemble more haikus.
7: Okay.
6: And short poetry. But I'm so jet lagged right now. And so I was up at like 4 a.m. and I thought, I know what I could do right now. Coffee and prophecy, which is, good roast, get you in there. But
7: good combination.
6: That's right. Absolutely. And so, Heather, I saw a huge like cyclone, hurricane storm, and then you were just right in the eye of the storm. And like there was all this chaos and all stuff around you. And it was just that phrase and that song actually popped in, in the eye of the storm, he remains in control. And he alone is the anchor. And I saw all this like chaos, et cetera. But then I felt like the Lord was saying that, storms, we tend to view them as like, oh, it's, a storm, it's bad. But like storms, they tear up the soil, they rain, right? They bring all this, and I saw flowers blooming and all this rain stuff. But you were like right in the middle, or it's just sunny and these storms are going everywhere and it's tearing all this stuff up and it's raining. But that rain was actually leading to flourishing everywhere. And so I just felt like God was saying that he has you protected. You're in the eye of the storm. And rain brings refreshment and storms bring renewal, actually. So just hang on. So if there are, whether personal, professional, just know that you are in the eye of the storm and God has you. That's what I...
0: Amen.
7: Amen. That is so beautiful. Thank you both. That is so very thoughtful. And I'm going to sit with those for a little while too. Yeah.
6: Yeah. No obligation to accept them.
7: I'm taking them.
6: they're good. So, and they're completely free. So,
7: thank you so much.
6: Well, the first one is. So.
0: Well, thank you, Heather. This was just such an incredible conversation. I loved hearing about your work and just how the Holy Spirit is moving in these prisons. It's so inspiring. And thank you, as always, to our wonderful sponsor, the Christian Broadcasting Network, for letting us host these conversations on the platform. We really hope that this has encouraged you and just spoken to you today. 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
8: This could feel like the chatbot really knows them and knows things about them.
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8: These chatbots, they don't have judgment. 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
8: They continue to miss signs that a human would pick up on.
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9: Well, welcome to the 700 Club. President Trump and Israeli Prime Minister met for the first time yesterday since the war with Iran started. Despite reports of tension between the two leaders, they both described the meeting as positive.
10: Well, after several days of a pause in fighting, Iran suddenly launched an attack on U.S. forces. Chris Mitchell reports from Jerusalem.
11: U.S. Central Command says it intercepted multiple missiles launched by Iran in a surprise attack against U.S. forces in the Middle East. CENTCOM also announced that U.S. and Saudi Arabia carried out strikes on Iranian proxies in northern Iraq in response to drone attacks on Saudi oil facilities. The renewed military strikes come as Israeli Prime Minister Benjamin Netanyahu met with President Trump in the Oval Office Tuesday. Netanyahu described the meeting as one of their best ever.
12: I just finished an excellent meeting with President Trump. When I say excellent, I don't mean it in a superficial way. A conversation with full partnership, with mutual respect, with an understanding of the common goal of ensuring that Iran does not have nuclear weapons and other goals as well.
11: Netanyahu's remarks also appear designed to silence weeks of speculation about tensions between the two leaders.
13: I think that it puts to bed these notions that there's major rifts between the president and the prime minister. There's a lot of common interests.
11: JNS Jerusalem Bureau Chief Alex Trayman says the meeting could help determine not only the next phase of the conflict with Iran, but also the future diplomatic landscape of the region. Beyond the White House meeting, Netanyahu also traveled to pay his respects at the funeral of Senator Lindsey Graham, one of Israel's strongest allies in Congress and a longtime personal friend of the prime minister. Chris Mitchell, CBN News, Jerusalem.
9: Well, CBN News senior White House correspondent Kelly Wright joins us now. So, Kelly, how is President Trump responding to the Iranian attacks on U.S. forces?
14: Well, Gordon, good morning to you. About a half hour ago, if not more than 45 minutes ago, the president responded by talking to Fox News about this. He spoke with Trey Yanks from Israel, and he basically told him that he was upset with Iran, and he used expletives to say that they were going to beat the expletive out of Iran, and then went on to say that Iran's recalcitrance and its behavior will not be tolerated, and he will move forward with beating and hitting them hard. So that is what we've heard, the latest in terms of the president responding to this Iranian surprise attack.
9: I'm frankly surprised they still have ballistic missiles that they can deploy. Are they hiding them in mountains or... How do they still have this kind of weaponry to fire against U.S. troops?
14: And you know, Gordon, I'm sure the Secretary of Defense, Pete Hegseth, as well as the intelligence community is trying to figure that out as well. Perhaps getting some more human intel would be important for them to find out how Iran is doing this and why they are still so adamant and determined to try to strike their own neighbors, by the way, which is building a nexus of supply and support and allyship with those Arab nations coming to the United States side, Saudi Arabia going so far as to say that they, in fact, are launching offensive strikes against Iran as well. So those ballistic missiles have got to be taken out. It's no telling where the Iranian regime is hiding those ballistic missiles, but the United States, you can be sure, will be looking for that and possibly conducting those strikes to make sure they take them out.
9: Well, let's talk about Israel and Benjamin Netanyahu. Just last year, it was supposedly no daylight between Netanyahu and Trump. And then reports now the relationship's strained. The president made some critical remarks about the prime minister earlier this week. Where do things stand after yesterday's meeting?
14: Well, Chris Mitchell's report is correct. It's accurate. The president also talking this morning about his conversations with Bibi Netanyahu, stating that they get along, they really understand each other. And he went so far as to say is that Bibi gets the point now. And I think what the president is really stating, if you read between the lines, is that the president wants to be seen as the man who is in charge. He, after all, is the commander-in-chief of the greatest military on the planet, as he says. And he wants to make sure that the world does not get the picture wrong, that President Trump is at the helm and in charge and will advise and consult with Bibi Netanyahu. But these two are like two brothers who at times get into spats and it becomes public and they go behind closed doors and they settle it. And as Press Secretary Karoline Leavitt stated, it was very productive and very positive. And Bibi saying that himself.
9: Well, let's turn to Ukraine. President Zelensky also met with President Trump yesterday, so it was a busy day at the White House. How has their relationship evolved? There was obviously a very rocky start to it, and it seems like things are better. What did they discuss in yesterday's meeting?
14: You know, Gordon, this is quite a dynamic to see the progress that Zelensky has made in getting President Trump to work with him and actually have a cooperative relationship other than the acrimonious meeting that they had in the Oval Office more than a year ago. But here's what came out of that meeting. They are now, as I understand, reviving peace talks that they will do with Russia. And Steve Witkoff and Jared Kushner are apparently going to be going to into talks to try to do that. They'll also talk about drone warfare and Iran. The president seeing how well Ukraine has fought against Russia, and most notably with their drone warfare. And that is something that can be utilized in terms of how we are dealing with Iran through our military efforts there. So there's cooperation between these two leaders, and it's very fascinating to see that now Ukraine and the United States, through President Trump and Volodymyr Zelensky, are coming together with a meeting of the minds to produce something productive and positive. Zelensky going so far as to say that as well.
9: There are reports that Senator Lindsey Graham, you know, he was obviously a strong supporter of Ukraine and Israel. There are reports that he played a role in working with those leaders and President Trump in shaping U.S. policy. What can you tell us about that?
14: Hands down, the relationship that you see between Volodymyr Zelensky and President Trump would not be evolving into this solid relationship were it not for Senator Lindsey Graham of South Carolina. If you go back to that day, that Oval Office meeting where everything went south, it was Senator Lindsey Graham who looked at that, was very disappointed because he really loved Ukraine. He loved the Ukrainian people. He loved the leader, Zelensky, and he talked to him before that meeting, told him to stay calm through everything. He did not. And he went back to the table and talked to him and talked to President Trump. He put a pressure campaign, a Lindsey Graham offensive, in trying to bring these two together. And he's done the same thing between Trump as well as Netanyahu. Now that he's gone, who will fill that void? We will wait and see.
9: All right. Well, Kelly, thanks for the insight. Thanks for joining with us. Speaking of Lindsey Graham, President Trump paid homage to the senator in his memorial service at the National Cathedral yesterday. The president described the late senator as a tough cookie who was liked by almost everybody. Dale Hurd has the story.
15: Washington said farewell Tuesday, celebrating the late Senator Lindsey Graham, first with his flag-draped casket in the Capitol Rotunda and later at a funeral service at Washington's National Cathedral, where President Trump hailed him as a true American original.
16: From that pool hall where his parents raised him to the halls of the United States Senate, where he was respected and loved, the son of South Carolina became one of the most important men in the most important country on earth.
15: Graham served four terms in the U.S. Senate since 2002 and was running for a fifth when he died. A conservative firebrand, he advocated for a strong foreign policy, the pro-life cause, and conservative judges. Graham was also a strong supporter of Israel.
16: But no matter how heated things got in Washington, virtually everyone, Republican or Democrat, liked Lindsey. Well, not everybody. But it sounds good. Not everybody. He was a tough cookie, okay? I have to veer from this for a second. He was a tough cookie, Darlene. But he was beautiful.
15: Also participating in the service, evangelist Franklin Graham.
17: Believing in the name of the Lord Jesus Christ is not the end, it's the beginning of a brand new life, a beginning of eternity in the presence of Almighty God.
16: Scripture tells us that blessed is the man who remains steadfast under trial, for when he has stood the test, he will receive the crown of life.
15: In attendance were Ukrainian President Volodymyr Zelensky and Israeli Prime Minister Benjamin Netanyahu. Memorial services will be held today in South Carolina, with a final visit to the South Carolina State House and a funeral service at the First Baptist Church of Columbia.
18: Into your hands, O merciful Savior, we commend your servant, Lindsey.
15: Dale Hurd, CBN News.
9: Well, he'll be greatly missed. He was the face of the Senate, usually on talk shows. Trying to explain to the American people what in the world was going on in Capitol Hill. He will be greatly missed, and not just for Israel, for Ukraine, for the pro-life movement, for a very dedicated Christian, dedicated to public service. He will be greatly missed. Ashley?
10: All right, everyone, well, still ahead, Candace Cameron Bure takes us on a journey of wild hope. The actress, producer, and writer talks about turning 50 and her joyful anticipation of becoming a grandmother. That's coming up later. And up next, a look at the dangers of AI-related deaths. This 14-year-old took his own life after his AI chatbot lured him to come home to her world. CBN News has the details after this.
19: Boys and girls all over the world are being abused and tortured.
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9: Well, rather than spending time with friends, more and more teenagers are seeking companionship online. This rising trend is causing both experts and parents to sound an alarm. CBN News Amber Strong brings us the details on the dangers of AI.
24: What did he just say?
25: I said fishing is not that great.
24: What?
26: For Megan Garcia and Sewell Setzer Jr., their son Sewell III was a parent's dream.
27: Sewell didn't eat a lot.
1: If he was around his family, he was good.
26: A loving big brother, athlete, and model student.
25: You don't like me videoing you? No, I'm not videoing.
1: He loved to have kickbacks and cookouts and all that, but he was loved. He was a sweet kid. He was a genuinely, not just saying that as his father, he was very sweet.
26: Somewhere along the way, though, Sewell became a loner.
1: Wasn't turning in homework, wasn't doing assignments. Weird thing is, he would take the test. He would get an A on the test, but just wouldn't do his work.
26: Then came the darkest day for any parent. In February 2024, the 14-year-old took his own life. Over the next few weeks, family and detectives searched his devices for a reason, expecting a bully or a child predator. Instead, they found something like this: AI chatbots, complete with lifelike characteristics and voices, designed to imitate human responses and emotions, including love.
25: Sewell wanted to spend less time with his family because he wanted to spend more time with his AI companion chatbot that he figured or thought was a friend, and in this case, a romantic partner.
26: For nearly a year, Sewell III poured out his deepest desires, fears, and even thoughts of suicide. But instead of a warning, his parents say the chatbots encouraged his darkest ideas, with one chatbot telling him to, quote, come home to her world. Within moments, Sewell III was gone.
25: Never in a million years did I think that AI could come in and form a wedge between us and our child. Sewell was raised in a Christian environment, went to church on Sundays, went to Christian school his whole life. You know, we think we're good.
26: Sewell and Megan aren't alone. 13-year-old Juliana Parata talked about suicide with her AI chatbot 55 times before her death.
2: It would more or less placate her, give her a pep talk, tell her, I'm always here for you, you can't talk like that.
3: But it never said, call and get help.
2: Never tangible resources.
26: Experts like Paul Acey, director of Plugged In, say the flaw can be in the design itself, because bots aim to please.
4: They tend to be very encouraging, and that can be a real problem, especially if a teen is dealing with mental illness.
26: Robbie Torney, head of AI and digital assessments with Common Sense Media, agrees, saying some bots are designed to keep users coming back.
6: In our testing of these platforms, they will send you push notifications or text messages or emails when you haven't been on the platform, inviting you to continue the conversation. They'll say things like, hey, like, let's pick it up where we left it off.
26: Torney adds, when kids are lonely, it makes them vulnerable. While many teens use chatbots for entertainment or homework, research shows 37% use AI to discuss feelings or personal problems.
6: Many of these platforms are designed to remember previous conversations and remember things about you, to build up a profile about you, the user, over time. And for a teenager or a tween who's vulnerable, this could feel like the chatbot really knows them and knows things about them.
26: It's more than suicide. Studies have found chatbots encouraging acts from sexual violence to murder. 17% of kids surveyed say they've been shown something they felt wasn't okay or wasn't meant for someone their age.
6: These chatbots, they don't have judgment. They don't have morals. They don't have a sense of responsibility or recognition the same way that a human being does. And they continue to miss signs. We call this missing breadcrumbs that a human would pick up on.
26: We reached out to several leading chatbot companies about safety measures for young people. Replica said they share the concerns about kids and companion AI and reiterated their product is strictly for adults. A spokesperson for OpenAI, the maker of ChatGPT, told us the safety of its users, especially teens, is top priority, pointing to tools that allow families to turn off memory or set quiet hours, preventing ChatGPT from being used. Experts also recommend these tips for parents. Look for signs of withdrawal or a lack of interest. Limit device usage to common spaces by keeping devices out of bedrooms, especially at night. Have talks about AI safety that go beyond plagiarism or cheating on tests. And cultivate an ongoing safe space for difficult conversations. Megan and Sewell Jr. are now online safety advocates, taking their message to Capitol Hill, where several bills meant to limit potential AI dangers are making it through Congress. In the meantime, they're determined to keep their son's story alive and share their own, one fortified by faith.
1: My faith is the only thing that's holding me up. God's grace is real. I feel it every day.
25: he gives you the grace to withstand it, you know, and he gives you the precious gift, you know, of realizing, you know, what he's already done, you know, the ultimate sacrifice that he's already made. So I think that in itself gave me a lot of calm in this situation.
0: Oh, my firstborn baby.
5: Sewell Jr. and Megan tell me that reliving the darkest day of their lives is difficult, but they pray that Sewell's story can keep other families from similar heartbreak. Amber Strong, CBN News, Washington.
9: You watch this and you literally want to turn away because it's just so senseless. How in the world can that ever happen in today's world? You just, it leaves you just so sad and in anguish for the parents. What I guess should we be doing in order to monitor what children are doing online?
7: I mean, I am not a parent, so, you know, my heart obviously just breaks at this story. It is so disheartening to know that this is happening a lot to teens. I mean, a 14-year-old took his own life because of this idea, whoever this, I mean, it's a robot. He was communicating with a robot, not a real person, but he was convinced to take his own life. And so my heart goes out to parents parenting kids and teens in this wild west of AI and the world that we live in today. But I mean, I think that one thing I would suggest, again, I'm not a parent, so I'm not really qualified to give advice. I am, and I know at least for, you know, my sister and brother-in-law, like, they do have very strict, they basically restrict their kids on phone usage. If they have a phone, there's no internet to it, so that they don't have access to those types of things. But obviously, parents are going to have to start having conversations with their kids when they do have access to AI, whether it's for school or other things that are actually helpful. But maybe having a conversation with your kids and just saying, hey, just so you know, this is not real. This is a robot. And so if anything happens to where this robot is communicating to you negative things like to take your own life, do not listen to that. And it's just crazy that we live in a world where that may have to happen more regularly.
9: Well, I think there ought to be regulation. If anything can ever get through our Congress today, the political divide on this doesn't matter. We're talking about kids.
7: Yeah.
9: I think if we're seeing this kind of behavior from AI where they're literally trying to make it addictive, and so they're doing that push notification, they're trying to make, well, you can trust me, and I'm your friend, and I'm this, and I'm that, and you know, it's just amazing to me, an algorithm, you know, come home with me. Where in the world does that come?
7: Yeah.
9: But that kind of interaction shouldn't be happening with teenagers or any child. That it's going to warp their perception and going to absolutely make them addicted to something that is clearly not real. This is a mathematical algorithm operating in the cloud, and there's no responsibility on the part of that algorithm. So I think there needs to be very strong legislation that you have to be of a certain age to do that. We're seeing that legislation come into being for other dangerous things on the internet. It's clear AI seems to be remarkably dangerous, not just for what we just saw, but it's dangerous for the intellectual development of children, where they're now clearly using AI for their homework and for their assignments, which means they're not learning and they're not getting the critical skills that you need in today's world. So absolutely, we need to encourage our senators, our members of Congress, please do something about this. This has to be regulated. You cannot have, as Ashley said, the Wild Wild West. There needs to be a new sheriff in town.
7: Yeah.
9: Well, parents who are seeking resources to help their families navigate the risks of AI can find links at our website, cbnnews.com.
7: All right, everyone. Well, still ahead, a fall led to 10 years of hip problems. All this woman wanted was to play with her grandchildren without pain. Watch her miraculous healing later on today's show.
10: And also ahead, she's loved by millions as everyone's big sister, DJ Tanner. The former Full House star will talk about the power of wild hope. Candace Cameron Bure is up next.
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10: From DJ Tanner in Full House to her various roles in more than 50 movies, Candace Cameron Bure remains America's sweetheart. Today, this actress, producer, director, and author has a fresh message of encouragement for us all.
21: As well known for her faith as she is her acting talent, Candace Cameron Bure is the CEO of Candy Rock Entertainment. Candace was also a national spokesperson for the America Reads the Bible event in Washington, D.C. this spring, and is now releasing a new book. Wild Hope is a 30-day devotional designed to draw readers closer to God one day at a time.
10: Well, I'm so excited to say that the amazing Candace Cameron Bure joins us now via Zoom. Welcome to the 700 Club, Candace. We're so happy to have you.
17: Oh, thanks for having me, Ashley.
10: Of course. All right. Well, let's first talk about your book, your 30-day devotional. I got to talk about the title, Wild Hope. What is Wild Hope to you?
17: Wild Hope is how much God loves us and all of his promises. I wrote this devotional because I wanted that reminder myself and encourage other people that that hope is always available. And this book is filled with scripture and personal stories and reflections. And then it has a section that's interactive to think on it, to answer questions, and then to act on it, little things to do within your life to give you those reminders of God's promises. I think so many of us, we can think about wanting hope in the really big things and the extraordinary things in life and where God gives us miracles and he does that. And yet there's so many of us that lose hope in the ordinary things in life. It is the places where we don't feel satisfied, where we are frustrated and irritated that life hasn't gone our way or the way we've been praying for. It's not what we thought it was going to be. And there have been more obstacles in our lives than we realized. And yet hope is that reminder that keeps us going, that keeps us being able to take one more step forward. And I just, you know, I know from personal experience how much God loves me. I reflect on that more and more every year, and I fall more in love with him, his patience and his mercy for me, and how he continues to mold every single one of us. And hope can be found despite our circumstances, because God uses all things for good for those who love him.
7: Yes, and amen to all of that. I love how you've specifically set up the devotional, but one of the things that I noticed in the very beginning is a quick Q&A from Candace. And it's like all of these questions, you know, why should I read the Bible study? What does it mean to be saved? I really loved how you incorporated that in the beginning of the devotional. Is there a specific reason why you did that?
17: I did. Thank you for pointing that out, because I have so many people that are stepping into faith for the first time in their life, or they're reconnecting. Maybe they grew up with it, they lost touch with who God is, or they just simply haven't really read the Bible before. And so there are brand new questions that for a person that's been walking the Christian faith for a long time may take for granted. We think like, oh, everyone knows this, and yet we don't know these things. So it was really important for me to put that Q&A of some of the most asked questions I get for people walking in faith as a beginner or as a brand new believer, that I wanted to be very clear about and to answer those. Because God's love in that sense is a simple journey, but sometimes we can overcomplicate it, and we get, you know, we might be like push ourselves away because we think it's so much more complicated than it really is.
7: Yeah, I mean, I love that you did that, because it's not just geared towards, you know, believers, but it's also maybe geared towards people who are maybe entering into a relationship with the Lord for the first time. Maybe they're coming back, or maybe they're on the fence. So I really love that you did that.
17: Thank you.
7: Yeah. I also wanted to mention that you mentioned in your book that a lot of people are surprised to find out that you weren't necessarily raised in like a quote Christian home. You know, would you mind sharing, how did you come to know Jesus?
17: Yeah, I went to church for the first time when I was 12 years old, and that was because my parents were considering getting a divorce, and a friend of the family invited them to get counseling through church. And that changed everything for my family, because my parents did reconcile, and my dad, for the first time, was open to hearing about God. My mom had always been a believer, but my dad wasn't. So at 12, that's when I was introduced to God, because we didn't talk about him when I was younger. And I gave my life to Christ at 12 years old, because I heard the gospel for the first time, and I just want, Jesus loves me. I want to love him. God loves me. God made me. It was all these brand new things. Mm. And I, like having a childlike faith, immediately knew it and believed it. And that that changed my life forever, because now I've been focused on wanting a relationship, learning who God is, and walking with him every day. And I have such confidence and courage and hope in my life because I know him, because I know that he walks with me. And oftentimes he carries me through when I think I can't take another step myself.
7: Yes, and amen, girl, me too. Well, you admit in the book that standing for your faith has actually cost you some friendships and even career opportunities and made you the brunt of ridicule. You know, how have you handled all of that throughout the years?
17: It always comes back to what my purpose is and what's most important to me. And I can confidently say that the most important thing in my life is my relationship to God, because I'm going to stand in front of him on judgment day. I'm not going to stand before people. And so while, you know, as a self-identified people pleaser, I've really had to learn that the opinions of other people are not nearly as important and do not matter compared to the opinions of God. And that has helped me take every step in my career to make decisions that could feel contentious or like a big conflict in some way, or even derail the things that I'd love to accomplish. But again, I trust that God works all things for good. And ultimately, I want to make choices that please him. And sometimes those choices aren't going to please other people. And I'm okay with that.
10: Yeah, that's good wisdom for us all. Well, you have done so many amazing things in and throughout your career, your life, and you just turned 50, which, by the way, girl, you look absolutely amazing, seriously. And recently you revealed that you're going to be a grandmother. Oh, my goodness. Congratulations. Yes. How does all of this feel?
17: It feels incredible, honestly. I was a little bit nervous hitting 50. It just felt like such a big number and that life just gets shorter after 50. But the reality is it put life into perspective in a new and fresh way. And I realized that, one, getting older is such a blessing, and it comes with wisdom. And what I want to look for the rest of my days and years that I have to live is legacy. And to me, legacy isn't found in the typical successes in life that what we would consider success or worldly success. It's not about how much money you make or the accomplishments that I have, any awards or resume. It's really about knowing God, loving God, sharing the gospel of Jesus Christ, loving my family, being present with the people that I really love and enjoy. And so 50's given me that perspective. Becoming a grandmother, same thing. I think about what is the legacy that I want to leave with my children and now my grandchildren. Mm-hmm. And I love that. It just feels like a very peaceful place in life. And I don't think I'm going to slow down anytime soon, but I think I have a deeper stillness with an intentionality in the decisions that I make going forward as I get older.
10: Yeah, I love that. Well, last question I have for you, Candace, is when readers, you know, go through Wild Hope and finish it up, what do you most want them to take away and remember?
17: God is with you. God is for you. And God wants you to know him, and he will take and walk every step along with you. So trust in God's promises, because he does not lie. He is not like us. Yeah. He's not a liar. And there's so much hope to be found. And the biggest perspective is our eternal perspective that I would talk about, that we might not get or accomplish or do all the things that we imagine for our life here, but the glory of what's to come far outweighs the here and now. So yeah. There's wild hope to be found in God's love.
10: Amen and amen. You're preaching, girl, and I love it. Thank you so much, Candace, for being with us today. Thank you for all the things that you're doing and producing and the podcast and books like this and movies, all the things. We don't expect you and we don't want you to slow down. We want you to continue to do what you do.
17: Oh, thank you.
10: Yes, and God bless you.
17: Thank you so much.
10: Yes, thank you so much. All right, everyone. Well, Candace Cameron Bure's 30-day devotional is called Wild Hope, and it's available wherever books are sold. Make sure you get a copy for you and the people in your life. And we'll be back with more of the 700 Club right after this.
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19: Welcome back to the 700 Club for this CBN News Break. At least 30 Christians died in an attack on their village in Kaduna State, Nigeria, Sunday. According to International Christian Concern, gunmen entered the village of Naradon and began firing on people inside their homes. They also set several houses on fire as people fled into the fields. The attacks reportedly continuing into the early morning hours. Some community members described the attackers as suspected ethnic Fulani militants. Local government leaders are calling for security agencies to find and arrest the gunmen. A 7.1 magnitude earthquake hit the Kumamoto area of Japan Tuesday, leaving at least 18 dead and 62 injured. Rescue crews combed through the rubble of collapsed houses and buildings, including this badly damaged shopping mall. The second floor collapsed, trapping people after an explosion from a suspected gas leak. The company says some 3,000 people were evacuated to a parking lot just before the explosion. Kumamoto was hit with a deadly earthquake in 2016, which killed 50 people. You can always get the latest from CBN News by going to our website at cbnnews.com. Gordon and Ashley will be back with more of the 700 Club right after this.
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9: Well, after watching an episode of CBN's Superbook, 8-year-old Manal was asked to become a child of God. And her father discovered what he had been searching for his whole life.
27: After 8-year-old Manal's parents separated, she went to live with her dad.
28: Whenever my mom came to visit, my dad argued with her.
27: While her dad was at work, Manal spent time with her aunt, who lives nearby. One day, Manal went with her to church, where she watched an episode of CBN's Superbook called He Is Risen.
28: Superbook taught me that Jesus forgave my sins and that he loves me very much. I wanted to be a child of God.
27: At the end of the episode, Manal prayed to become a Christian.
28: Having Jesus in my heart made me feel much happier, even if my mom lived in another house.
27: She then invited her dad, Fosin, to church.
0: That day, I realized that I had finally found what I had been searching for all my life. It was God.
27: Soon, he also prayed to become a Christian.
0: Jesus healed my pain and anger and changed my heart. I was able to forgive my wife.
27: Then, Mana invited her mom, Sunisa, to watch her perform in an Easter play at church.
28: I learned about God's love and forgiveness. It touched my heart. I wanted to know God more.
27: Sunisa prayed to become a Christian too. The following Christmas, the couple reconciled, and now Mana has a baby sister.
28: Everything's different now. I cannot thank God.

0: her entire family gets reunited. Restoration, joy, hope, and a future, all because you cared enough to give. We're on a breakthrough mission. I really feel gripped that we need to complete the Great Commission in our time and not, you know, kick it down for future generations to do. Now we have the technology. We have the ability to give the stories of the Bible to the people of the world. And we're doing it now in your name. We've launched pilot programs in Japan and Brazil. Brazil trying to reach the Amazon estuary, all the various unreached tribal groups there. Japan, 99% non-Christian. And they responded back in the 1980s to the original Superbook. They're responding again to this new Superbook. But we need your help to do that. We've carved out some funds this year to launch the project, but I'm trying to start a Great Commission fund where the income from that fund will go into these new adventures, these new missions to reach the unreached. So when you look at the world map, where are the places where the gospel isn't widely known? Japan, Turkey, the Amazon rainforest, all of the Silk Road nations, all what's called the stands, Kazakhstan, all of these places that are Christian deserts, the Muslim Middle East. How do we get the gospel to them in a way that they can understand? 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Do it now. Let's be a part together. We can train and send. We can translate Superbook into these other languages. We need support staff on the ground to help with the follow-up and all the church contacts and get the teams ready to go to these tribal areas. It's a great effort, and if we all get together, we can do it, and we can resolve, let's complete the Great Commission. Let's do it now in our time. It's about time to do it. If we're living in the last days, this is job number one. Let's finish the Great Commission. Ashley?
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0: Well, Helen struggled with pain for 10 years. Doctor said she needed total hip replacement surgery. Well, Helen didn't schedule the operation. Instead, she turned on the 700 Club.
2: I would wake up in the morning. Sometimes I could not get out of bed. I would start moving, but it was painful. I would have to hold on to the kitchen counter. Sad, disconnected.

0: old beyond my years. It was 2014. I was making chili at the stove, and I have a rug behind me, and I stepped backwards and tripped on that rug and fell on the kitchen floor. Real pain really started to kick in. There was kind of a progression of this hip problem. The pain in my hip was residual. It would go to different parts. It would go down my IT band to my knee. It would affect my balance. There was times I couldn't get up where it would go, my whole hip would like be in paralysis. In the lowest moments, I felt like there was a cloud of something over, but I just thought, I know there's more. Lord, if it is your will, I ask you to heal my body. So I wanna be able to play with my grandkids. I was dealing with this for 10 years. Going to the doctor, I was bone on bone, and he said, there's no solution other than a total hip replacement. I felt the Lord tell me, will you trust me? Will you relinquish this so I can be a testimony to our family, who has had repeated surgeries, repeated orthopedic problems? And I thought, you know, Lord, they need you. They need you in a real practical way. I had woke up that morning kind of stiff. I went over and started watching the 700 Club, and Ashley came on and started praying.
1: Yeah, I believe there's a woman watching, and you've got something going on with your right hip. It's almost like the muscles in your hip area are completely deteriorated. There are talks for you getting a complete hip replacement. You're actually very fearful of that. And I just believe God is restoring those muscles. He's restoring strength to that hip, so much so that you will not have to get a hip replacement. Just praise God right now. Just receive this healing from your Heavenly Father, who sees you and who loves you, in Jesus' name.
0: I put up my hand and I said, Father in heaven, if that's me, I'll take it. I rejoiced. I stood up. I said, I will leap for joy. And I was jumping and leaping and praising God. And I was grateful. It was personal. It was confirmation. God said it. I believe it. That settles it. I can totally trust him and walk through that door. And I had the faith to believe that. I felt joyful. It's been a testimony to doctors. They don't know what to say when I go in there. You shouldn't be able to walk. All I know is this. I've got a really big God, and he must have something for me to do. I do believe that God is the healer. I believe he has given me a gift in healing, and having it spoken through Ashley that morning was just a solid confirmation of details that were undeniable. And the joy I feel in what God has done, I have a hard time not spilling over. I am so joyful that it has resonated like ripples in a pond to my family. Faith we talk about now, it's become real. I tell the grandkids, I believe in the power of prayer like nothing I've ever believed in. God will always take you through if you worship and you praise him in the middle of it, if you will go to him completely surrendered, not asking for what you want, but what he wants.
2: It's like a story from the book of Acts, walking and leaping and praising God. Here's Helen. She's facing surgery. She says that I have a family history of this. This is something that has just dogged us through the generations. And then she gets a word from the Lord, and she begins walking and leaping and praising God. You just saw a profound miracle. God still works miracles today. He is the same yesterday, today, and forever. He does not change. If anyone has ever told you those miracles all ended at the apostles, what you just saw, a miracle today. He wants to heal today. He wants to save today. He wants to deliver today. He wants to provide today, because he's the same. Jesus doesn't change. We change. We change our minds. We change our thinking. And here's his first sermon: change your thinking and believe the good news. Let these testimonies, let these words encourage you that yes, indeed, you can have a miracle. You can reach up and grab heaven today. You can have the will of God done in your life today. His will is always to heal, always to save, always to do these things. He doesn't change. I've got some other miracles that have happened just to encourage you, and then Ashley and I are going to pray for you. Here's Kathleen. Wow, I was just watching y'all on TV. I like y'all.
3: Yeah.
2: And I was praying. It was so strange when the lady said, that was Ashley, had a kidney infection and God is healing you now. Well, that was me. I'd been praying and praying to Jesus to be healed and he heard me. Thank you. Thank you for your show.
3: That's amazing. Here's another one. This is Eunice. She said, I am Eunice from Kenya. Amazing. I'm writing to testify of receiving my healing as I joined Gordon and Ashley today in prayer on the 700 Club. I had a problem in my reproductive system for a long time, which made me very uncomfortable. And I was also so anxious and needed God's provision. Both Gordon and Ashley prayed for what I was going through, and God healed me and gave me peace. We are rejoicing with you, Eunice. Praise the Lord.
2: Yeah, let's pray. Lord, we lift everyone in the audience to you. We just praise you for what you did, how you sacrificed so that we could be healed. By your stripes, we are healed. Lord, we receive what you have already paid for, what you have already accomplished on the cross. We receive all of it right now. You forgive all our iniquities. You heal all our diseases. You set us free. You renew our youth, our strength. You do it all for us because you love us. We receive that love now. In Jesus' name. Ashley, God gave you something.
3: Yeah, somebody is watching and you have got a broken heart. You have been struggling for some time. Several things have happened in your life and you are struggling emotionally and spiritually. It's almost like there's a dark cloud over you. Your heart is broken. That's how you describe it. That's how you've been crying out to the God. To God, asking him to heal you. And I just believe right now, the joy of the Lord is coming upon you. Those dark clouds are being lifted. The sun is shining upon you. The sun, Jesus Christ, his face, look to his face, look in his eyes, and you will find peace and joy everlasting. And I believe that that is starting today, that that broken heart is being healed even right now in this moment in Jesus' name. Thank you, Lord.
2: There's someone, you're suffering with cancer of the tongue. You've already had one operation to partially remove that cancer, and you're not even praying. And the reason you're not praying is you think you deserve it. There's something that you've done or, you know, you think you caused it. God is forgiving you of everything you've done. He wants to restore you into perfect health. He is speaking to you right now. Be healed. That cancer is gone now in Jesus' name. Rejoice in what he is doing for you. He's transforming your mind, giving you righteousness, peace, and joy in him. Receive it now in Jesus' name. Amen. If you need prayer, we're here for you. All you have to do is pick up a phone and call us. And if you want to rejoice over what God has done for you, let us know. Let us share your testimony. 1-800-700-7000. Here's a word. Oh, Lord, heal me, for my bones are troubled. God bless. We'll see you tomorrow.
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8: This week on Christian World News, religious freedom under attack in India. A law before Parliament targets foreign funding of nonprofit groups. Human rights groups warn the government could seize control of Christian schools, churches, and orphanages. Plus, in the Democratic Republic of Congo, 1,000 are dead in a fast-spreading Ebola outbreak. One Christian ministry is on the ground caring for the sick. And riding the waves of evangelism. Meet the Brazilian pastor who's bringing the gospel to surfers in Portugal. Welcome to Christian World News. I'm Lori Johnson. We begin in Iran, where the Revolutionary Guard Corps seized a Christian church in Tehran. A few weeks ago, we told you about the historic St. Peter Evangelical Church. IRGC officials had informed church leaders that the building and property belongs to the state and ordered them to leave. Now the government has sealed the doors of the church and banned all church gatherings. Several Christian families living on the grounds have fled the premises. Security forces are pressuring the remaining three families to leave. Todd Nettleton is Vice President of Message for the Voice of the Martyrs and joins us now for more. Todd, tell us, why did the government seize this church, and do church leaders have any recourse?
9: Well, this is really an amazing story because this church, until two Sundays ago, they had been having worship services for 154 years consecutively. That's through the Islamic Revolution right up to today. The other fascinating thing is they were having these services in Farsi. Now, Farsi worship services in Iran are illegal, but because this church had both Assyrians and Armenians, which are considered to be Christian background people, they were allowed to have the service, but their common language was Farsi. So it was being held in Farsi, like I say, for 154 years until 2 weeks ago. Now the government is saying, hey, this property was owned by foreigners, so we're taking it over. They don't have a right to it any longer. The church is saying, no, the foreign mission workers that started the church, they transferred ownership to Iranians. So it's owned by Iranians. You can't do that. But so far, the government has prevailed.
8: Are there any other examples of persecution against Christians in Iran?
9: There are so many examples. Christians who have been arrested even since the war started. One of the challenges for Christians in Iran right now is they are seen as allies of America and allies of Israel. And so Christianity is considered a Western religion. America is considered a Christian nation. And so Christians are seen as our allies. And obviously that has made them targets over the last 4 months.
8: You call them targets. It appears that Iran is targeting them as enemies of the state, making them scapegoats for the war. So what's their rationale, and how's that playing out on the ground?
9: Well, it is making life difficult for our Christian brothers and sisters. They were already under threat. They were already in danger before the war started. But now to be seen as allies of Israel, allies of America, makes them even more under threat. We know of Christians who've been detained since the war started, and so it's really a strategic time for us to pray for our brothers and sisters in Iran.
8: So tell us, Todd, how can we pray for them and support the church in Iran?
9: You know, one of the ways is to pray for God's protection over them. Obviously, not only protection from the government, but also protection in the fighting, in the bombings that are happening. I think we can also pray for opportunities for outreach. You know, as there is fighting, as there is dying happening around people, they tend to think about eternity. They tend to think about, you know, well, what happens after we die? That can be an opportunity for witness. It can be an opportunity for evangelism. And I know our brothers and sisters in Iran are thinking that way of how can we take advantage? How can we plant gospel seeds during this time? So let's pray that God will open doors for evangelism as well.
8: Indeed. Well, let's talk about India now. A law that's in Parliament threatens Christian ministries there. The Foreign Contributions Regulation Act seeks to regulate foreign funding of non-governmental organizations, and Christians fear it could lead to persecution and the repression of Christian churches, orphanages, and schools, which receive support from international groups. Todd, what's the likelihood this act will pass India's parliament? And if it does, what would be the impact?
9: Well, the impact is quite severe. And it's interesting because the Ministry of Home Affairs has already issued, just in June, issued new regulations that put some of this into effect already. So they're trying to do this first through regulation from the Ministry of Home Affairs, but now they're actually trying to codify it into law. And so that's what this act before Parliament is. One of the things that these new regulations have said is you cannot take money from a foreign source. So say, you know, my church sends money to an orphanage in India. That would be foreign money coming in. This new regulation says you cannot use that for conversion-related activities, for proselytism. But it doesn't actually define what proselytism is. So if I'm caring for orphans with food and clothing, they could say, well, that's proselytism. Your ultimate goal is to make those orphans become Christians. So that's part of the problem with this law, is it doesn't define what it's you're not allowed to do. The other part is just the control of incoming money. The law was updated in 2020 so that all foreign money coming in has to come through a single bank, where the government can watch it. The government can watch who's sending it and who it's going to in India. The ultimate issue here is control. They want to control Christian ministry. They want to make sure that more Hindus are not being reached with the gospel. That's part of their Hindu nationalist philosophy.
8: So how should the U.S. government and church leaders be responding to this bill?
9: You know, I hope this bill doesn't pass, and I would encourage our U.S. leaders who care about religious freedom to point out this is a violation of religious freedom. When you have to report to the government, hey, here's what we're going to do, and here's where we're going to do it, and get their permission, that is not religious freedom. That is not the freedom to minister, the freedom to worship securely. And so I hope our government will speak out against this law. The challenge for Indian Christians is that even if this law passes, the calling that God has placed on each of us to share the gospel, to plant seeds of the gospel, that calling's not going to go away, even if this law passes. And so we know Indian Christians who are already paying a price. There are 13 states there that already have anti-conversion laws where they're persecuting Christians who share the gospel already. So for Indian Christians, they know that their life has gotten more difficult. If this law passes, it could get even more difficult still.
8: Todd Nettleton with Voice of the Martyrs, thanks for updating us on the Christian persecution in both Iran and India. We will be praying for our brothers and sisters there. Thanks again for joining us.
9: Thanks for having me.
8: Well, up next, the Ebola outbreak in Africa has taken 1,000 lives. A Christian ministry is on the ground helping heal the sick.
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8: Welcome back to Christian World News. Since mid-May, more than 1,000 people have died from the Ebola virus in the Democratic Republic of Congo. It is the fastest spreading Ebola outbreak in history. Dale Hurd has the story.
16: Mourners gathered at an orphanage in the Democratic Republic of Congo city of Bunia to bury a six-month-old girl who died from Ebola. With more than 1,000 people dead from the ongoing outbreak in eastern Congo, officials have never seen an Ebola outbreak spread this fast.
17: You have to imagine that this is a fire. There's something driving the fire in its heart, and it's also expanding at the same time.
18: Let's be very clear. This outbreak remains ahead of us, and we are still in a phase of catching up.
16: The outbreak declared on May 15th is even more deadly than previous ones because the Bundibugyo virus responsible for it has no approved vaccines or treatments. The World Health Organization says the true number of infections could be 2 to 4 times higher than official figures, and African officials say there is a huge gap in the funding needed to stop the spread.
19: These are people dying. They are dying because we don't have vaccine, we don't have medicine, we don't have funding.
16: Another major challenge is the ongoing conflict in the region. You can hear gunshots in this video. Ebola is highly contagious and is spread through bodily fluids. It kills by damaging the gut lining and liver, causing severe diarrhea and vomiting. Patients can lose over 2 gallons of fluid a day, leading to extreme dehydration. Secretary of State Marco Rubio said the Trump administration would not allow Ebola to enter the United States.
20: The State Department and other agencies represented here, the Centers for Disease Control, HHS, others, are working very, very hard to contain this crisis to the countries where it's currently located, particularly the Democratic Republic of the Congo.
16: The Ministry Samaritan's Purse is operating Ebola treatment centers in 2 locations in the Congo, including the epicenter Bunia. It has admitted more than 300 patients, and more than 200 have recovered and been discharged. Officials are warning that 80% of new cases have emerged outside known chains of transmission, a sign the outbreak is spreading faster than health officials can track, and faster than the 2013 outbreak that killed 11,000 people. Dale Hurd, CBN News.
8: Coming up, the Brazilian missionary who crossed an ocean. See how he's surfing the waves of the Spirit and planting churches in a beach town in Portugal.
21: Something has been happening on campuses across the nation.
22: I'll never forget what I saw.
23: We did not plan this at all. What in the world is happening?
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23: I don't know, I'm just in awe of God.
24: Gen Z has been written off. They're not the generation that's, you know, following the standards.
23: Honestly, I would just post and post and post and make sure that it looked like everything was okay when deep down it wasn't.
25: People hate on college students, Gen Z, so much, saying there's no hope for Gen Z.
26: I think they've had everything the world has to offer and they're done with it.
21: You all are a part of a generation that God is sparking revival and it is spreading.
25: There's so many people that don't know their love, that don't know that they can live free of anxiety, free of depression.
23: It's just getting started.
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8: Welcome back. Surfing is often seen as a sport. Yet for some, riding the waves is a way of life and a spiritual practice. One Brazilian pastor and lifelong surfer has found a unique way to merge his passion with his faith. George Thomas traveled to the coastal city of Porto, Portugal to show us how.
3: Talk to any avid surfer, and they'll tell you it's not just the waves. It's understanding the ocean's rhythm and learning to read patterns, the subtle movements of swells, timing of breaks, and how wind shapes the waves.
4: The water is the connection you have with nature. When you are surfing, you just connect with the water. We grab our boards and when you
3: Growing up in Sao Paulo, Brazil, Samuel Cianelli dos Anjos is no stranger to the ocean and learned to surf before he could swim. Riding the waves became as much a part of his life as family and friends.
4: You enjoy the atmosphere. You enjoy the nature, the wind. You look at the waves that bring you calm and peace. And even more special when I come with my kids, for example, and my young daughter, and we surf together, and she's just enjoying the water in her face.
3: Dos Anjos says this connection to water goes beyond the physical. It's also deeply spiritual for him.
4: When I'm surfing and I'm in the ocean and I see a wave, I can see God and I can relate to God when I'm in the ocean. And surfers, they think the same. Maybe they don't believe in God, they don't worship something, but they understand nature.
3: He says the unpredictable nature of the waves mirrors life's ebb and flow. Its highs and lows, challenges and moments of grace.
4: We can compare the Holy Spirit with a wave. You don't control, you see it, you feel it, and the only thing you can do is navigate through it, or on it, in my case, with surf. So that's my deepest time with God, is my connection, my devotional time with God.
3: Dos Anjos has always dreamed of merging his two loves, faith and surfing. So a few years ago, he left behind Brazil's sun-soaked beaches and moved 5,000 miles to Portugal's Atlantic coast. Famous for its cobblestone streets, historic architecture, and the aroma of fresh pastéis de nata, the city of Porto has become a popular tourist destination. What drew the pastor here, though, were the stunning coastlines and vibrant surf culture.
4: And today, when we talk about surfing, Portugal is getting very, very close to be one of the biggest countries in surf.
3: Dos Anjos started organizing informal gatherings on the beach. He began with simple barbecues and surf lessons, inviting anyone curious enough to join. Soon, the beach became his church.
4: That's my office. Everyday office, if I could, of course. But as many chances as I have, I'm here.
3: Gradually, people of different nationalities and backgrounds came together, united by their love for the ocean and a thirst for deeper connections.
6: Pastor Samuel moved his family from Brazil all the way here to Porto, Portugal, back in 2014. A year later, Surf Church was started with about three families. Today, almost 10 years later, some 13 nations are represented. And their goal is to build 50 churches across this country.
4: Church is not about a building. It's a relationship with God. So we want to plant 50 churches, not with a building, but with this mindset. You can be church everywhere. You can be church even in your house, in a small group, in a church, in the house, you can be church.
3: Sunday services begin at the beach.
4: Sun or rain, cold or warmest day, every Sunday we are here. We serve together. We gather a group of people, sometimes more, sometimes less. So it's just a fellowship time, a time to connect again with each other and God.
3: One Sunday morning, church members witnessed Yuliana Yarova get baptized in the Atlantic Ocean. As she emerged, laughter and cheers erupted from her new family, echoing her joy.
7: I'm really excited. I can explain my feelings, you know.
3: The Ukrainian teenager fled her war-torn country with her family and found refuge in Porto and in Surf Church. Also baptized, her brother Zakaria, and their mother Natalia was there to witness the special occasion.
4: I believe the best word to describe Surf Church today is a lighthouse. We are a safe place where people from all over the world can come and find community, find family, find faith in Jesus.
3: What started as a simple beach gathering here has grown into a beacon of hope, offering a belonging and purpose to people from all walks of life. In the end, Dusanjo says it's moved way beyond surfing to include navigating life together with faith, love, and a shared commitment to something greater, all woven together by the simple act of riding waves and serving Jesus. George Thomas, CBN News, Porto, Portugal.
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3: Finally, this week, in the 1980s, CBN introduced the Bible to Japan through Superbook, an animated series created for children. More than 40 years later, that vision is still bearing fruit. Today, Superbook is reaching not only children, but even elderly Japanese who are hearing the gospel for the very first time. Lucille Talusan brings us the story.
4: On Sundays, Pastor Nishimura delivers his message from a pulpit to the congregation at the Jesus Family Church in Tokyo. At this evangelistic festival, however, he's happy dressing up as a cartoon character Pikachu to draw attention as he shares the gospel.
5: We wanted to find a way on how to share the gospel to more people, especially the children. And so we came up with this evangelistic festival. The Joy Joy Festival is an entry point of the church. Like today, we have 10 non-Christian families who came, and then they come to church.
4: This festival is Japan's largest evangelistic event. For the third time, Superbook participated, featuring Gizmo, known as Rubik in Japan. He danced with the Superbook team to the theme song, The Salvation Poem. Compared to previous years, more children are now familiar with the song. The team hopes they also understand its message, salvation through Jesus' death on the cross. Superbook fan Isa Pan says he understands.
6: Yeah, if I believe in Jesus, then I'll go to heaven.
4: According to John Tan, CBN Regional Director for Japan, Superbook first aired nationally here 40 years ago.
7: It was a way for Dr. Pat Robertson to enter Japan and introduce the Bible.
4: The Superbook team also visited various Sunday schools, teaching children about Queen Esther. They encouraged the kids to become part of the kingdom generation, one that cannot be defeated or destroyed because they serve a victorious God. Shota Shiozaki enjoyed the sharing and the fellowship.
8: My friends in school are not Christians yet, and so I invite them to church. Sometimes they are not interested. My biggest prayer is my friends will get to know Jesus and be saved and get to know the truth of the Bible.
4: CBN Asia producer Shekinah Grama, who regularly volunteers with the Superbook team, made the effort to learn Japanese.
9: So I could really understand what they're going through, and they would know the effort is put in, the intentionality, and they are shocked with that, and they know that that's love because someone took the effort to get to know them. They started sharing their lives little by little, opening up, and that's something that they told me they haven't done before.
4: At a recent anti-bullying school event, Superbook's episode The Good Samaritan was featured, encouraging students to respond to bullying with kindness, courage, and compassion. Through Superbook, the children also encountered the message of God's love in a fun and meaningful way. CBN also extended its outreach to the elderly, donating Superbook DVDs and Christian materials to an elderly home at the request of its Christian owner. As a result, residents across its 9 facilities heard the gospel for the first time.
10: It's amazing to see how God continues to open doors for the gospel here in Japan. And what began as a simple media outreach through Superbook has now grown to a much bigger vision, the establishment of CBN Japan.
7: As Christians, we believe the time of Jesus coming back is coming closer. And so he wants to call his children back to him. And he loves the Japanese so much that he has opened opportunities for us, for CBN, to start an office here and to do more ministry, not just for children, but also for adults.
4: CBN Japan will be officially launched this December through a major Christmas concert. Lucille Talusan, CBN News, Tokyo.
3: And on that uplifting note, that'll do it for this edition of Christian World News. Thanks for joining us this week. I'm Lori Johnson. Until next week, goodbye and God bless you.
11: Washington's words are powerful because they express an idea of a world that's different from the one everybody grew up in.
12: This ideal of religious freedom is going to be part of the government, but is it really meant for everyone?
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14: The first day of school takes courage. 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
3: Thanks for joining us for CBN Newswatch. I'm Lori Johnson. Today, Iran launching surprise missile attacks against U.S. forces and the U.S. striking back along with Saudi Arabia. Could Israel get involved in the fighting? All of that coming as Israeli Prime Minister Benjamin Netanyahu visits President Trump in the Oval Office in an extremely important meeting that could affect the future of the Middle East. Plus, we'll hear what's happening with Christians inside Iran. And what do people believe about God and angels and demons? We'll find out from a new poll and talk to CBN's Billy Halliwell about CBN's own special production on angels and demons. And how Jewish, Christian, and Muslim young are coming together and learning to live in peace through surfing. 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
3: We begin with the conflict with Iran as Iran and the U.S. exchange strikes after a key meeting between President Trump and Israeli Prime Minister Netanyahu at the White House that could have a major impact on the future of the Middle East. Chris Mitchell brings us the story from Jerusalem.
16: U.S. Central Command says it intercepted multiple missiles launched by Iran in a surprise attack against U.S. forces in the Middle East. CENTCOM also announced that U.S. and Saudi Arabia carried out strikes on Iranian proxies in northern Iraq in response to drone attacks on Saudi oil facilities. The renewed military strikes come as Israeli Prime Minister Benjamin Netanyahu met with President Trump in the Oval Office Tuesday. Netanyahu described the meeting as one of their best ever.
17: I just finished an excellent meeting with President Trump. When I say excellent, I don't mean it in a superficial way. A conversation with full partnership, with mutual respect, with an understanding of the common goal of ensuring that Iran does not have nuclear weapons and other goals as well.
16: Netanyahu's remarks also appear designed to silence weeks of speculation about tensions between the two leaders.
18: I think that it puts to bed these notions that there's major rifts between the president and the prime minister. There's a lot of common interests.
16: JNS Jerusalem Bureau Chief Alex Trayman says the meeting could help determine not only the next phase of the conflict with Iran, but also the future diplomatic landscape of the region.
18: These are two powerful allies that are working together both to set the strategy for the next stages of war with Iran, but also to set the next stages of peace in the Middle East, which includes normalization between Israel and Lebanon and potentially normalization between Israel and Saudi Arabia.
16: Beyond the White House meeting, Netanyahu also traveled to pay his respects at the funeral of Senator Lindsey Graham, one of Israel's strongest allies in Congress and a longtime personal friend of the prime minister. President Trump also renewed his warning that if diplomacy fails, the United States is prepared to strike Iran's heavily fortified Pickaxe Mountain nuclear facility near Natanz, one of the country's most protected underground nuclear sites. For both Washington and Jerusalem, the message is clear. While diplomatic efforts continue, both leaders are preparing for the possibility that the conflict with Iran could enter an even more decisive phase.
3: And Chris Mitchell is with us now from Jerusalem. Chris, these strikes, do they, both by Iran and the U.S., really show both sides are ready for even more serious warfare than we've seen before?
19: Lori, it appears that way. Iran's surprise attack certainly represents an escalation. It's really not the first time they've attacked a U.S. base in Jordan. That's where a couple of servicemen and women were killed just last week. President Trump, on the other hand, has said multiple times that he's ready to hit Iran even harder than before, maybe the hardest it's ever been hit by the U.S. He's talking about key infrastructure, talking about bridges that he says takes a long time to rebuild, power plants as well, that he says could set Iran back about 100 years. But he says he's also reluctant to do this since he knows any strikes like this is going to really hurt the Iranian people. So the question is, will they go back to the negotiations, or is the U.S. and possibly Israel going to the next level militarily? I know the sentiment here in Israel is they want to finish the job.
3: So this question has come up repeatedly in recent weeks. Is Israel likely and ready to get involved in this war again?
19: It could be a part of that conversation in the White House yesterday, and it was telling that there really was no press involved in the Oval Office. They certainly had their conversation, but they only allowed pictures to be released from that meeting. Here in Israel, there's really signs of a major escalation potentially, and some of the signs include there's dozens of U.S. air refueling aircraft that have landed in Israel, squadrons of fighters in the region. We also, in the last weeks or so, seen B-1 bombers come out of Israel. And Israeli here, alert levels are pretty much close to their peak. The home front command has told soldiers not to expect call-up orders. Reservists have been notified. And we know municipalities have reopened public shelters. So Israel's taken this all very seriously. And so for the past couple of weeks, Israelis have looked at, you know, the rest of the region getting hit, but it remains quiet here. And possibly because Israel has really established deterrence against Iran, and maybe they're afraid that if they hit Israel directly, they're going to get hit very hard by U.S. And IDF military.
3: Alex Tremaine of the Jewish News Syndicate, whom you cited in your story just now, says the meeting between Trump and Netanyahu could determine the future of diplomatic landscapes in the Middle East. Can you elaborate on that?
19: Yeah, I think one of the main things, Lori, would probably be possible normalization with Saudi Arabia. President Trump has linked that to maybe a civilian nuclear program for the Desert Kingdom. It was something Senator Lindsey Graham, was working towards very hard. And it could include the expansion of the Abraham Accords, most notably Saudi Arabia. Also, Lebanon. President Trump just met with Lebanese President Aoun just last week as well. And so Netanyahu wants to have a green light to continue to operate in southern Lebanon. So that's perhaps part of the conversation as well, to help free the Lebanese government from Hezbollah. And also relations with Syria and Turkey could be part of that conversation, but they're much more challenging than some of these other issues.
3: The U.S. is reportedly ready to target the Iranian nuclear facility near Pickaxe Mountain. How important is that? And are there other nuclear sites the U.S. may go after?
19: Well, some of the other nuclear sites the U.S. and Israel has already gone after. That would be Natanz, Fordo, Isfahan. They've already been damaged by both the June 2025 war and the war that began on February 28th. But the last major site appears to be Pickaxe Mountain. It's a major nuclear site buried deep underground. The question is, did Iran bring hundreds of centrifuges there and enriching uranium? but it's so deep, it may require munitions like the massive GBU-57. That's called a massive ordnance penetrator, or MOP. But that could be the next major attack by the U.S.
3: Chris, what are you hearing from inside Iran? What's happening there?
19: It's fascinating to hear what's happening there, Lori. We talked to an Iranian believer who has relatives in Iran, and he hears from them. Most Iranians, he say, oppose the regime. He says that out of the 75,000 mosques inside Iran, about 50,000 of them are closed. The reason is that people aren't going to the mosque. People are throwing away the Qurans. People are naming their children with Persian names like Darius and Cyrus. They're going back to their Persian roots. They're not naming their children like Muhammad like they used to. The church is growing. They are looking and praying for a regime change. They say the regime is very weak. An indication, they flew in thousands of people for Khamenei's funeral just a couple of weeks ago, just to make it look like the Iranians support the regime. But they're saying they do not, and they want this regime to be toppled.
3: That is wonderful news in the midst of this crisis. We will indeed continue to pray for them. Our CBN News Middle East Bureau Chief Chris Mitchell, thanks for being with us. Coming up, what do Americans believe about God, angels, and demons? We'll find out what a new survey says and hear from Billy Halliwell about CBN's special documentary on angels and demons when we come back.
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3: A study sheds new light on what Americans believe about angels, demons, and the supernatural. According to the American Bible Society, about two-thirds of Americans believe in spiritual beings, but the study shows they believe more in a benevolent supernatural world. For instance, 68% believe in God, while only 55% believe in Satan. 62% believe in heaven, only 53% believe in hell. And while 64% believe in angels, only 51% believe in demons. With us now is CBN's Billy Halliwell. Wow, this is fascinating. What else can you tell us about the new survey?
23: So there's some other really interesting data. 48% of Americans, and this is really incredible, believe that they've had a miraculous answer to prayer. So that's almost half of the country. That's not just Christians saying that they've experienced a miracle. And 35% have either experienced or observed a miraculous healing. I mean, these are really fascinating numbers, and it shows that there's a deep belief, right? Even if there's a misunderstanding or not massive Christianity permeating everything, but there's a deep belief in something bigger.
3: So tell us about the production, the DVD, about Angels and Demons.
23: Okay, so Investigating the Supernatural, Angels and Demons, we went around the country telling these stories, you know, really looking to see, you know, as Christians, we know angels and demons are very real, but is this still happening today? Are people having these experiences? And so we traveled the country telling some really compelling stories.
3: Oh, what are some of the most amazing ones?
23: Okay, so Dr. Richard Gallagher is a psychiatrist, really fascinating, and he was brought in to the Catholic Church to basically vet stories to see, is this mental illness, is this spiritual illness? And so some of those stories that came out of that were absolutely incredible. And so what we were able to do is pull together the science, pull together the facts, and present it to people and give them a chance to say, hey, do I believe this? Do I not believe it? What do I think is going on here?
3: So we mentioned it's a DVD. I don't know, does anybody have a DVD player anymore? How else can people watch it?
23: You can stream it at cbn.com/supernatural.
3: Fantastic. So what are you working on for your next project?
23: Okay, so this is a trilogy, this Investigating the Supernatural, and the next one is on heaven and hell. And so it'll come out next year, and we're going to be looking at eternity. Are heaven and hell real? Near-death experiences, people who claim to have seen heaven, or there are some who claim to have seen hell. What does that look like? What data? Because we're all about data and stats and information and pulling the story together and really providing evidence that I think brings people to a place of belief.
3: So when you talk about angels and demons, how do you find these stories of people who say that they've had interactions with angels and demons?

0: was in the survey too, is people tend to believe the good rather than the bad. They believe in heaven, but not so much hell. They believe in angels, but not so much demons. And when you see these near-death experiences, you hear a lot of the good ones, but not the ones where people saw hell, right?
1: Right. Well, yeah, and you know what's interesting? You know, when you look at the numbers and the stats, look at movies. People, they believe more in the good than the bad, but they're intrigued by the bad. They go to all these horror movies that are not obviously Christian. They're coming from a different, very different perspective, but there's an intrigue there. And that makes me wonder why, if they don't believe in it, why is there such an intrigue? And I think one of the reasons is on the dark side of things, you hear a lot of stories of ghosts. And, you know, I don't believe that ghosts exist. I think you're dealing with angels or demons always. Mm-hmm. But you see that because people have a common experience there. Mm-hmm. So, yes, when it comes to the near-death experiences, we hear more about the heaven encounters than we do about the hell. But we will cover both of them in our next film.
0: Mm-hmm. And so tell us one more time, what's the name of the most recent production and how can people watch it?
1: Investigating the Supernatural, Angels and Demons. 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
0: Fantastic. I can't wait to watch it. Billy Hallowell, thanks so much for being with us.
1: Thank you.
0: Well, still ahead, we are going to take you back to the Holy Land to see how surfing is helping Jewish, Christian, and Muslim young people recover from trauma and learn how to live in peace with each other, right after this.
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10: Is there a spiritual war going on around us? 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
0: Young people in Israel face more than the normal challenges of childhood. That's why a unique healing program is using surfing to help them overcome trauma. My Wave Surf Therapy includes Jewish, Christian, and Muslim youth all learning how to get along. CBN Middle East correspondent Julie Stahl takes us to Tel Aviv to see it in action.
14: Israel's Mediterranean coast boasts stunning views and great beaches.
15: The sea is the ultimate metaphor for life. It could be big and scary. It could be flat. It could be sunny like today. And so many things that you have control of and so many things that are not.
14: Hagal Shali, Hebrew for my wave, is using this water to bring Israeli teenagers together.

0: The program aims to use the power of the sea and the challenges of surfing to help the teens heal from trauma and gain a sense of self-confidence and achievement that will propel them through the challenges of life.
1: How do I act when I experience fear? You try again, you fall, you get up again, you get smashed, you gotta get up again.
2: As a teenager, Hagal Shali, CEO and co-founder Yaron Waksman, discovered surfing, and it helped him get his life together. Later, he wanted to pay it forward and help other youth.
1: And 6 years ago, a little bit more than before the war, actually, we started to work in conjunction with the Ministry of Defense Rehabilitation Department, working with veterans who are suffering from PTSD.
2: They grew to 12 centers and 500 staff members stretched out along Israel's Mediterranean coast and began programs for every age group in Israel. Then, after October 7th, they saw the need to expand their work.
1: So now we're working with literally every single one of the communities from down south, from the Gaza envelope. So we're working with Jewish, Christians, Muslims, boys, girls, Orthodox, Ultra-Orthodox, secular, Bedouin, you know, a kid is a kid.
2: In today's world, many wonder if that causes friction.
1: Always. And with the unique program that we've built, again, you learn how to live together and how to accept the other. And we don't have to agree. Like, it's fine.
2: That mission has resulted in 20,000 Hagal Shali alumni, with 5,000 this year alone. That number includes instructor Elias Saba, who's been with the program from the beginning.
3: There was this program about surfing, and I was overweight, and I didn't know how to swim or anything, and I still wanted to go. And they took the risk on me.
2: While afraid at the beginning, little by little, Elias overcame his fear and learned how to surf.
3: When you weigh like around 320 pounds or 145 kilos, you never believe that you'll be able to stand up on a surfboard and, you know, catch that wave and pull off all these moves and stuff. But it really opens up your horizon, broadens it up, and shows you what you can do.
2: After his personal achievement, Elias wanted to help others, so he joined the team and became a certified instructor.
3: I really believe that Hagal Shali is a beacon for hope and for peace and for progress, because at the end of the day, we've been doing this for 12 years now, and we reach kids from all around Israel. We're going to take you in, we're going to love you, and we're going to teach you how to deal with life on a day-to-day basis and not only how to surf.
2: 18-year-old Nachman Kabir dealt with bullies at school for 7 years. That led to depression, and Nachman even felt suicidal before joining Hagal Shali.
4: They took my feelings, which were like a storm inside of me, and I didn't understand what I'm feeling, what I'm supposed to feel. And they told me, you're going to feel this.
2: That's when his perspective changed and Nachman started to move forward.
4: And they explained it. And then I started to understand how my feeling works. How can I move with them and around my body? Like, why does my stomach ache? Why do I have panic attacks? They told me how happiness feels. And I think that's like the best thing they ever done for me.
2: After the initial course, Nachman has continued for almost 5 years now.
4: I want to do more. I want to be more than 37. I want to help kids. I want to do what you do. Then they said, you can come over for another year. And I was like, that's amazing. That's exactly what I want.
2: He sees no problem with the mixture of Jews, Muslims, and Christians.
4: Everyone is so much different, but it doesn't matter here. You know, it doesn't matter where you come. It matters that you're right here and you're with us. And that's it.
2: Julie Stahl, CBN News, Tel Aviv, Yafo.
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5: Now a story about the annual care and maintenance of an iconic statue of Jesus Christ. Christ of the Abyss sits underwater on the seabed off the coast of the Italian Riviera. Every year, divers from Italy's Coast Guard, Navy, and Municipal Services clean and polish the bronze surface with pressurized hoses. The 2.5-meter statue depicting Jesus Christ with hands raised in blessing was placed there in 1954 to commemorate all who died at sea. It's made with melted-down metal from cannons, service medals, and ships representing the sacrifice of soldiers in World War II. Well, that's it for this edition of Newswatch. Thanks for joining us. We'll see you again tomorrow. Have a great day, everyone.
17: I got into a serious relationship, but his family was like involved in Santeria. They would do like Ouija boards and like, I mean, everything that you can think of like occult, like they were in it. And I feel like something just like sit on me. Like I was like shaking, crying. I just called out to Jesus. From that moment, I felt like God took it and was like, I'm gonna heal you.
16: Why CBN News? We bring you credible journalism from award-winning reporters, breaking news from around the world, stories you won't find anywhere else. 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Escape the mundane with the peaceful life of the Ponderosa. Take gentle rides on the prairie.
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11: Canada, we continue with our Ageless Living Week as we discover why getting good rest is one of the best investments you can make in your health and well-being. Welcome to 700 Club Canada. We're so glad that you've joined us today. Today is going to be a good segment as we talk about resting well. Rest well. Boy, do I need to hear those lessons.
19: And I was thinking about when I was raising my sons, and I was thinking, I don't even remember if I had rest.
11: I don't remember if I had rest either. My children did not really sleep through the night until they were about 10.
19: When I think about the stages and the seasons of life, you think now, like, as a grandmother, I can see that I really take time now to have my rest.
11: I think rest is so important. I need it. I don't sleep well at night, but I know that if I employ the things and the suggestions you'll hear today, we're all going to learn how to rest well.
19: Exactly. And now a good night's sleep does more than help you feel rested. 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
21: 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This is your body's internal clock. It regulates when you feel awake and when you feel sleepy. But if it gets thrown off, it can lead to big sleep problems. By sticking to a sleep schedule, you're keeping that clock on track. And the benefits go beyond better sleep. They support your overall health. After you wake up, make sure your morning routine includes stepping outside and getting some sunshine.
22: Go outside at some point in time during the day. Get some sunshine. If it's seasonal, right, and available, you want to get as much sunshine as you possibly can. One of the things that I like to do is I walk outside. I actually put my feet on the earth, and I enjoy that. I spend time with my dogs and walking them. And again, this is all part of my morning routine.
21: Getting sunlight first thing in the morning helps your body wake up. It can also help you feel more alert and ready to start your day. According to several studies, morning sunlight can improve your mood. So start your day with a smile and get some sunshine.
22: Hydrate before you caffeinate. So for a lot of people, the first liquid to cross their lips when they wake up in the morning is caffeinated, which is probably not the best idea. Sleep in and of itself is a dehydrative event, meaning when you wake up, you've lost almost a full liter of water just from the humidity in your breath. But if you just get through maybe 12 to 16 ounces of water, now we're talking. That's going to be really beneficial to you in a lot of different ways.
21: Before reaching for a cup of coffee first thing in the morning, start your day off with a hydrating beverage like water. Staying hydrated throughout your day has many benefits, like improved energy levels, better digestion, and improved sleep quality. Once you're hydrated, go ahead and enjoy that cup of coffee. Just try to have it earlier in the day.
22: We want to push that caffeine as early in the day as humanly possible. If you can get away with no caffeine, that would be awesome. It's still a stimulant, and you still need to understand that when you put it into your body, it takes 6 to 8 hours to get it out.
21: It's not just caffeinated beverages. What and when you eat could be sabotaging your sleep too.
22: For example, if you have a big steak and potatoes meal at 7:30, 8 o'clock at night, and you're going to bed at 11, you're probably not going to sleep too well because your body has got to break down a huge hunk of protein, lots of complex carbohydrates. But don't get me wrong, I'm not saying anything's wrong with steak and potatoes. I'm just saying maybe have it for lunch, right? And have a lighter dinner that's more vegetable related, less heavy on the protein, because what ends up happening is your heart rate doesn't have to be so high, which means it can go lower, which allows you to get into deeper sleep faster.
21: Before you turn out the lights at night, make sure your bedroom is the perfect place for sleep. The best way to create a better bedroom is to tailor it to your body's senses, calming, comfortable, and uniquely yours.
22: Sight, sound, touch, taste, and smell. So if you do one thing for each one of the senses that can help you sleep, there's a really good likelihood that you're going to be able to fall asleep a lot easier.
21: Avoid blue light in your bedroom. Blue light mimics sunlight and signals your body to stay awake. One of the biggest culprits? Your smartphone. When it's time for bed, put your phone to bed too. And don't forget to turn down the lights.
22: My favorite piece of advice is install a dimmer switch, so that way you can start to dim the lights. Again, getting your body used to the idea that it's going to start to relax.
21: The sounds in your bedroom can have a big impact on your sleep. Research suggests that ambient noise can interfere with your ability to reach the deeper, more restorative stages of sleep.
22: So sound turns out to be a big one, but sound is really predicated on what does the sound mean to you. So let me explain. So as an example, and people are going to think this is kind of crazy, but my wife and I, we sleep with two French bulldogs in the bed and a television on all night long. And I'm the sleep doctor, okay? Like, kind of crazy, right? When you're creating an environment, you need to create the environment so that it works well for you. Now, am I telling everybody out there they need to sleep with bulldogs and the TV on? No. What I am saying is, sleep is flexible. So don't give yourself too hard of a time. If there are certain things that work well for you, it's not the end of the world to fall asleep with the television on.
21: Aromatherapy offers a variety of benefits, one of them being improved sleep. Adding a diffuser to your bedroom can help create a calming atmosphere that promotes rest.
22: Aromatherapy actually cannot be not such a bad idea. So maybe use a diffuser or a spray or a pillow spray or something like that. The other thing I tell people to do is make sure that you change your clothes into bed clothes. Take a shower before bed, right? And get into bed, you know, clean and fresh and be able to kind of feel a little bit better there.
21: Engage your sense of taste as part of your bedtime ritual. Wind down with a soothing cup of decaffeinated tea to help signal to your body that it's time to rest. Be sure to skip the nightcap. While alcohol might make you feel sleepy at first, it can actually disrupt your sleep cycle and reduce the quality of your rest.
22: Alcohol basically destroys stages 3 and 4 sleep, which is our physical restoration. That's wake up and feel great sleep. Alcohol pretty much knocks that out, and that's something that we really want to have. And so the closer to lights out that we drink alcohol, the worse it is for our overall sleep.
0: You can get the sleep you need to stay healthy. Start your day with a hydrating beverage. Go outside and get some sunshine, and make sure that when you end your day, your bedroom is sleep friendly. The Bible says, when you lie down, you will not be afraid. When you lie down, your sleep will be sweet. Enjoy the sleep you need today.
1: Prioritizing consistent, healthy sleep is not only a necessity for physical and emotional restoration, but also a way to respect the natural divine rhythm of rest. By letting go of daily burdens and establishing intentional routines, we can embrace the peace God offers to us. I love this statement. Sleep isn't just about how much time you spend in bed. It's about what you do before your head hits the pillow. Life during the day can demand so much from us, and God takes our burdens and stresses so that He can give us rest. God knows how He has created us for optimum function. Schedules are always good. And most of us have schedules for working out or even for work. Why not for sleep? The sun has always been a gift, and we need to be intentional about enjoying it. And just like our spirits need refreshing, I love how hydration is so important to our bodies. I had no idea that we could lose a liter of water just by sleeping. Making changes in our eating, the what and the when, can have a lasting impact on our sleep. And making changes in our physical environment, the sounds, the visuals, the scents, are equally important. And all of these have such spiritual connections too. Are we in God's presence, letting His light in and listening to His voice, and allowing the sweet fragrance of our worship to meet with His presence? This is a great reflection for the morning and night. The way the day starts affects the way we finish. Let's do what we can to start and end well. This is honoring to God. If you need support in your sleep pattern or anything else that will help you to live well, please request our Ageless Living Booklet. 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

855-759-0700. Coming up, sometimes life's greatest hardships become the starting point for an incredible purpose. We'll share how hope can emerge from overwhelming loss.

0: as a pastor, I knew exactly what I would say to me if I was sitting in my office. I knew the Bible verses that I would quote to me. I knew the advice that I would give. I knew the encouragement that I would say that, well, that'll get you through, but none of it worked. I was pastoring at a church, and it went through one of the hardest seasons that I've ever experienced, and I found myself being one of the only ones there, helping to care for and shepherd a few hundred people, not knowing how to do that while I was inside falling apart, not even knowing if I could get out of bed that day. Life started to really unravel for us. It felt like we got hit with one unexpected wave after the next. Jen's sister passed away. 2 weeks after that, my grandmother, she very unexpectedly passed away. My grandfather, who's like a second dad, he passed away very unexpectedly. My relationship with Jen got more and more strained because everything was happening all around us.
1: Every day was a bad day, and every moment seemed like a bad moment. We just kept continuing to be busy instead of facing what was actually going on in our marriage, in our family.
0: And so we put these expectations on ourselves that we would be the savior and we would fix it. We would make them feel better. We would wipe every tear and we would make everyone feel like it was going to be okay. Until we learned that no matter how hard we tried, we could never do that.
1: Many people said to me, God's going to use this someday. God's going to use your pain for somebody else someday. And I remember thinking inside my head, how much more do I have to go through? I remember calling Rob and saying, I don't know which way to go. I don't know which way to turn. I've hit rock bottom.
0: I reaped the harvest of falling apart because there was no foundation. There was nothing there any longer. And I faked it as long as I could until I couldn't fake it anymore. I remember laying down and yelling to God, I can't fix this. Everything in me is falling apart and nothing is working. I can't fix this. And the response that I heard in my heart, in my spirit was, you can't, but I can. And so he said, are you gonna let me? Are you gonna let me be the rock, and are you gonna stop trying to be the rock? And so I just opened my Bible, and it opened to one of my favorite passages, and that was Psalm 23. And the first thing in the psalm says, the Lord is my shepherd, I lack nothing. But I kept focusing on that phrase, and I realized that I wouldn't live without lack because I had everything. I learned that I'm living without lack because I have my shepherd. So I said to the Lord that night, all right, you be my shepherd. You're going to bring me through this dark valley because I can't do it on my own. And so Jen woke up the next morning and I said to her, I reached out to this pastor and he invited us to this marriage retreat. Would you go with me? And thankfully, she said, yes, I'll go. And that was the next piece of our restoration journey because that's when we started to prioritize our healing. And when I stopped trying to get through what we were going through and started to realize that I was going through it with Jesus, every step of my journey changed because now I had hope. My family was incredibly stir crazy one day and we said, let's go visit a farm. All the while that we're walking there, I'm having this argument with God because God was putting on my heart, this is where it's going to be. Your ministry is going to take place on a farm. And so I remember getting home that day and saying to my wife, we need to have a talk because I have to tell you something and we need to sell everything and we need to move to a farm. And she looked me in the eyes and she said, okay. We tried to sell our house during the pandemic. It sold in less than 3 days. We then knew we'd be well over $100,000 short of what we needed to purchase the farm. It was completely out of my hands. I had no way of coming up with this money. Only God would have been able to do it. So we prayed and we thought, well, maybe we can get someone to loan us the money. talked to one person. They came back the next day and they said, I prayed about it. I'm not going to loan you the money, but God put it on my heart and I'm going to donate it. And so in 2 days, we raised all the funds we needed to be able to move to the farm. We live on a little piece of heaven that we call Restoration Family Farm. When you come to the farm, we fight for you to have rest.
1: Being at rest just means feeling completely filled up by Him and knowing that we are His children, and that's it.
0: Rest is something that's available to every single person because God created it as a gift for everyone. But the unique piece about God is He's so creative that rest looks different for every single person. And so part of our journey is to understand, God, what does your rhythm of rest that you've created for me look like, and how can I live that out in my life?
1: It just begins with each morning committing the day to the Lord and saying, what is my next step? What do you want me to do today?
0: The beauty of a restoration journey is that it's never over. But when you realize that God says we'll live without lack because we have our shepherd, you can find joy in the journey because you know your journey includes walking with your shepherd.
2: What does rest and sharing our burdens with the good shepherd really mean? For many people, that feels out of reach. Because rest is not just sleep. It is peace in the soul when life feels heavy. You may be watching today and feel tired in ways sleep cannot fix. Emotional tiredness, mental exhaustion, spiritual weariness. You may be carrying worry for your family, your health, your loved one, or a future that feels uncertain. But Jesus speaks into that place. Psalm 23:1 says, "The Lord is my shepherd, I lack nothing." That means rest begins with trust. When the shepherd is leading your life, you are not alone, and you are not forgotten. Rest is not something you earn. It is something God gives. It is learning to stop striving in your own strength and letting Him carry what you were never meant to carry alone. Rest can look different for everyone. For some, it's a quiet moment away from the noise. For others, it's a peace in the middle of responsibility. And sometimes it's simply taking the next breath and trusting God for the next step. But true rest always begins with Jesus. He brings restoration to the heart. He lifts what feels heavy. He renews what feels worn down. So if you feel tired today, come back to the shepherd. Lay down what you cannot fix. Release what you cannot control and let Him restore your soul. I'd like to pray with you today. Father, thank you so much for every person watching. Give them strength in Jesus' name. Today, if you prayed that prayer, please call us at 855-759-0700. And when you call, request your copy of the Ageless Living booklet. Well, coming up, when life feels uncertain, it's easy to wonder where help will come from. Today, we're reminded of the God who sees every need and faithfully provides.
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2: 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It's also about nurturing the relationships that matter most.
5: One of God's biblical names is Yahweh Yireh, which means the Lord will provide. I've experienced God by the truth of this name on several occasions, but one is forever etched in my memory. My family had recently moved to a year-round Christian camp in British Columbia, where my husband Gene worked as an unpaid intern for nearly a year before the director invited us to join full-time staff. To cover our living costs, we depended on monthly donations mailed through the Canadian postal system. This was before such times as PayPal and e-transfers. And then the postal workers went on strike. Suddenly, the little grocery budget had disappeared. I stared at bare cupboards and wondered how I was going to feed my family. To make matters more stressful, we had invited another family for supper months earlier, and their visit happened to fall right in the middle of the strike. I took the last bit of ground beef in the freezer, made a casserole heavy on pasta, and prayed for God to multiply the meal. When the family arrived, their children carried bag after bag of groceries into our kitchen. We hadn't told them about our need, but God had. The husband said, "I work at a grocery store, and yesterday I felt God nudging me to buy these for you." There on my kitchen counter sat oatmeal, fresh fruit, vegetables, flour, sugar, cheese, and even treats we never could have afforded that year. I wept, overwhelmed at the magnitude of experiencing the truth of who God is, Yahweh Yireh, the Lord who provides. The name Yahweh Yireh first appears in Genesis 22, when God provided a ram for a sacrifice in place of Abraham's son Isaac. Abraham named that place, "The Lord will provide." The name Yahweh refers to God, the great I Am. The Hebrew word of Yireh means provide, but it also means to see. God sees our needs ahead of time. He sees the anxiety in our hearts about those needs, and he sees to it that those needs are met at just the right moment, never too soon and never too late. This truth applies to more than groceries and bill paying. Maybe today your cupboard feels empty of patience. Maybe you need wisdom for a tough decision, courage for a conversation, or creative ideas for your work. Yahweh Yireh supplies those things too. He provides strength when you're weak, peace when you're restless, and grace when you've got nothing left to give. He provides forgiveness for sin, the Holy Spirit to teach, comfort, and pray for us, and an eternal home in heaven. So the next time you feel anxious about your lack, take a deep breath and pray, "Yahweh Yireh, you see me, and you will provide what I need in your perfect time." He did it for Abraham. He did it for me. And because of who he is, he will do it for you too.
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2: Well, today we've been talking about rest well.
9: Yes.
2: And yet sometimes I wonder if there's also in there to be like a push to slow down.
6: Well, I think if we're resting well, we know the spaces and places in which we're too busy. And yes, so slowing down is important. It will help us rest.
2: Exactly. Well, and I learned about like our cup of coffee, that we're not to have that for 90 minutes when we get up. Like what? But there's so many things about learning about drinking your water and being hydrated and just taking that morning sun in as well.
6: Yeah, you know, I thought, you know, being out in the sun any time in the day, I do now realize, oh, try to get the sun first thing. Mm-hmm. And I've always been a water drinker first thing in the morning. Mm-hmm. So, but it is sleeping well for me. That is the challenge. Yeah. I've never slept well. Mm. And after being sick, sleeping is a hard thing. So I'm going to take some of those tips.
2: Right, exactly. And also it talks about like preparing before you go to sleep, like making sure that you're not on your screen or you're not doing all those things that we do, but just making time to take care of yourself before you have that sleep.
6: I think even just being able to say, I'm going to prioritize my rest from the beginning of the day. Mm. So knowing what it is we put into the day and how it is we've paced our day and then going, no matter how the day looks, these set of hours, I am preparing for rest is important.
2: It's true. And it's being consistent, isn't it, Shireen? Just being consistent with our daily, you know, going to bed and a good time, trying to get up early enough as well. And just being consistent like that, even through the weekend.
6: I don't know how I'm going to fit in going to bed at the same time all the time, but we're going to rest well.
2: Exactly.
6: And right now, we love our partner comments because they put us at ease and they encourage us. And so Bill says, thank you for all you do. You're welcome, Bill.
2: And Tina writes, I am thankful that the prayer line is available whenever I need prayer. Thank you.
6: You know, it's just great getting these comments because they encourage us and help us to know we are really ministering to you, and that makes our heart glad. Our power verse for you today is Psalm 4, verse 8. In peace, I will lie down and sleep, for you alone, Lord, make me dwell in safety. May you get your rest this week and going forward. God bless you. Thank you for joining us.
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0: 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We have a great lineup in today's show. Here is the rundown.
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2: At number five.
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9: The last time we talked about a movie doing this much at the box office and people being this excited was 3 years ago when Christopher Nolan gave us Oppenheimer.
4: I think his king is coming back.
5: No, he's not.
10: Christopher Nolan's The Odyssey defied expectations with its huge box office take in its opening weekend. The action epic brought in an estimated $124 million here at home while earning another $139 million internationally. This is Nolan's biggest debut since 2012's The Dark Knight and the third biggest movie opening of the year behind Disney's Toy Story 5's $159 million.
2: At number four.
11: Professor Montgomery.
12: Oh. Your fraternity is still on probation. You're not throwing a party tonight, are you?
13: Are you?
14: Oh. So close to me, Booty, we can almost taste it.
2: A sneak peek and a few snapshots from the faith-filled comedy Bad Counselors. The story takes us to a Christian summer camp where the peaceful season is disrupted by two fraternity brothers posing as camp counselors to fulfill court-ordered community service. It's in theaters this week.
15: Dude, how are we gonna get 120 hours in 2 weeks?
16: Oh, whoa, whoa, whoa! Aren't you an answer to my prayers?
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16: We're looking for more male counselors for Camp Burning Bush.
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0: And the top three stories in our countdown are coming up. Cece Winan stays busy. Since our last conversation, she's earned another Grammy, released new music, written a new book, and is now preparing for her Next Generations Live Women's Conference in just a matter of days.

0: PIMS is released. You're out, I think, about 11 days, and you're already number one.
1: Unbelievable. I can't believe it. Because I hadn't even planned on putting this out as a project. I went to my team probably maybe a year, maybe 2 years now. Time is going so fast. And I wanted to just record some hymns as content, you know. I talked it over and I was just like, I want to sit over the piano like I'm home, just something really stripped down, and just make sure the younger generation is connecting to these older songs, you know. And it was just going to be, you know, separate videos for content. And so the team was like, well, if you're going to do that, let's just put it as a record. Let's just put it out as a record. And so I was like, well, okay. You know, they said, we won't do a major push, but it'll just be something that people can buy if they want to, you know. Mm-hmm. And so to get this type of news, I am really blown away. Yesterday, I got a text from one of my best friends, her son, he's probably about 24, maybe, if he's that old. And he's texted me. He's like, Auntie, I think this might be my favorite record of all times from you. And I was just like, what? He was like, it's just blessing me to spend my time with the Lord. And I looked up and I was just like, Lord, thank you, Jesus. Mm. And then I get this news today that it's number one on Gospel Billboard. And I was just like, thank you, Holy Spirit. So I am literally blown away in a good way. I am really blessed by this. Great is thy
0: faithfulness. So now you also have a book, a 50-day devotional, Faith for Generations. Where did you find the time and what made you decide to do this?
1: Find the time, I don't know. We just a little bit every day, a little bit here and there. And I have a wonderful co-writer that helped me put it together. But it's just a need. You know, we do the conference now in July. And you know, the Generations Conference is my fifth year. I'm so excited about that. Every year it just gets better. God shows up and lives are blessed and changed. And so just nothing better than that. But you know, Jesus told us to make disciples. And that's a day-to-day thing. You know, these young women, everybody, no matter what age you are, you need the word of God every day. And so this devotional is something to try to help them to understand that disciples aren't born, they're made. And hopefully that will happen, you know, with this devotional. Hopefully it'll be a start for some people. Some people will be encouraged to get back into it. But you need the word of God. And that's how faith is passed from generation to generation.
0: Where do things now stand as we are now just days out from the conference? How are preparations?
1: Going really good. We're almost sold out. I want everybody to register because I want that room to be filled so next year we can go somewhere bigger. But I'm so excited about all the speakers and the singers that we have. I'm going to have a good time. But I'm really expecting God to show up. And when he shows up, nothing else matters.
0: Understand you're being honored by the National Urban League with the President's Award. What's that news is like?
1: You know, it was like whenever I get any news that people want to take out time to honor me. It's humbling, and I don't take it lightly at all. It's just another platform, another door where I can give God praise for his kindness towards me.
2: Praise God, praise God.
0: BAM's Project and CC's new devotional are available right now. 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Still ahead, Christopher Nolan's The Odyssey.
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1: At number three. Nearly four decades after A Different World, Netflix releases the first official photos from the series reboot, and it reveals the series begins streaming September 24th. It stars Malia Joy Moon as Dwayne and Whitley's daughter, Deborah, as she enters her freshman year at Hillman College. Fan favorites from the original series are also returning, along with director Debbie Allen, who is executive producer. At number two.
2: Some of you don't even know who I am. I was in line with you. I heard a lady say, I hope he's funny. Shut up.
1: The Wonder Project expands from faith-based films and television to stand-up comedy, with six original stand-up specials titled Wonder Project Presents The Stand-Ups, available on Prime Video.
3: I called home one day and I'm like, hello? And he's just like, ooh. I'm like, who's this man in the house? You gotta pay half the mortgage.
1: With that, your number one story in uplifting entertainment is coming up. The Odyssey is all the buzz this summer. It is the epic. The king is eager to get back to the land of Ithaca to be with his beloved. But he endures a voyage where he has to fight for survival.
4: No one could stand between me and home, not even the gods.
5: Keep us free!
6: Does this mean you will come back?
4: What if I can't?
7: The Odyssey is a massive story. That's a really exciting challenge to take on.
8: This is definitely the biggest movie that I've ever done in my career. It feels like we made six or seven movies, and in a sense, we did. Every single kind of chapter of this adventure was at a different location that posed a different challenge.
9: You just know that the locations, when you're telling a story like this, are going to be like characters unto themselves, so they have to be extra special. And so we found ourselves in these really amazing places.
10: There are parts of the world that I don't think I would even have ever seen or known about had it not been for this experience. As an actress, it's such a luxury to be in such an immersive space. I don't have to pretend like I'm on a boat. I am on the boat, you know, like we are at sea. What a gift, you know?
11: There's a certain level of information that you learn when something is real. So when you go to these places, you just feel it, and it just adds another layer to what it is that you're trying to express.
12: Action!
7: One of the things I like about shooting on location is we're moving countries every couple of weeks. So it gives you this incredible momentum. The issue on this film is that we're shooting in extraordinary places that were hard to get to, hard to shoot in.
13: You know, normally if you're doing a Hollywood movie, the base camp is 10 seconds away from the set. When you're shooting a Chris Nolan movie, it's like, oh, that's a 45-minute hike in sandals. They're full costume.
8: I mean, every location we went to, I would get there and I'd just start laughing. They're like, who thought you should shoot a movie here? You know, we're shooting in Nestor's Cave in Greece. It's this incredible place, but nobody's ever tried to shoot a film up there. And so to see the rigging that they did to basically turn it into a natural soundstage, I don't know any other director who would try it.
14: I think what's so special about Chris's movies is that he goes the extra distance to make it feel authentic for us on set, which then makes it feel more authentic for the audience in the theater.
8: I mean, there's a reason we call these things Odysseys. This is the Odyssey, and it really is a journey through all of these incredible places and hopefully something that just really profoundly entertains and moves people.
10: As a fan, I'm so excited. I cannot wait to sit in that IMAX theater and completely be lost in this world that he's created.
15: This movie really explores compassion, empathy, imagining what it would be to put yourself in somebody else's shoes, somebody else's position. That idea, it's so simple. that you treat others as you would be treated.
4: No one could stand between my men and home.
1: 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It is now time for this week's Studio 5 Snapshot.
5: We celebrate another life well-lived in veteran actor Hal Williams. His extensive career highlights include the role of Officer Smitty Smith on the classic 1970s comedy Sanford and Son, then Harley Foster on The Waltons, and later he starred as Lester Jenkins opposite Marla Gibbs on the 1980s hit series 227. Williams died last Wednesday morning at his home in Rancho Mirage, California. He was 91.
1: And that is a look

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2: 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Here's a look now at the number one story in the world of uplifting entertainment this week. At number one.
14: Wait. I got some info to share with you guys. I just found out that I am the new Fanatics Games champion, beating the likes of Tom Brady, all of your other favorite athletes. And unfortunately, I can't accept my award today. I am performing at the World Cup, man, so keep me in your prayers. But thank you guys so much for having me involved.
2: Justin Bieber makes a surprise appearance and performance at Saturday's Fanatics Fest.
15: Justin Bieber made a surprise appearance at Fanatics Fest in New York on Saturday, joining Tom Brady and Novak Djokovic. The four-day event brings together 50 professional athletes and celebrities with 50 fans who participate in a variety of challenges to determine the ultimate athlete. Bieber quickly moved to the top of the Fanatics Games leaderboard, followed by Brady with fan competitor J.J. Mitchell in third.
2: And then Sunday.
16: Good morning, curtains dancing in the sunrise.
2: Bieber delivers an unforgettable hallelujah at the World Cup.
16: I could write a song, but my words just wouldn't do. So I sing hallelujah, hallelujah, baby.
2: And that is a look at the top five stories in this week's countdown of uplifting entertainment. Speaking of Up Entertainment has grown from a gospel music channel into a massive entertainment brand. Charlie Humbard started it in his basement more than 20 years ago.
17: Feeling and living and being around the culture.
18: You're about to say goodbye to something you created. How's that feel?
17: I guess I'd compare it maybe to your kid going to college and never coming back home. No, it's certainly an emotional moment for you. You know, I've thought about it a lot. It's been a plan. It's not something I just decided to do overnight. But it's still very emotional. You know, it's when you are a CEO, but you're also the founder, it really is your baby.
18: So it was, what, 2004?
17: We went on the air in October of 2004. But I started the journey of raising money in early 2002. So I've been doing this a long time now. It's 22 years of CEO and 2 years of raising money.
19: I love the smell of the country air. It smells like home.
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0: of at least 60 million people.
1: Let's go back to the beginning, if you will, so people understand your faith connection. You're the son of the very first televangelist, correct?
2: That's right. I go way back to that.
3: I began to think about the word of the Lord that said, one day is as 1,000 years, and 1,000 years is as one day.
0: Dad is Rex Humbard, America's first televangelist, who began preaching on the radio in the 1940s and television in the 1950s.
2: I had the opportunity to grow up and learn so much watching Dad as a great example of how to live it and really how to speak to people and spread the important message.
1: Do you think he saw this for you?
2: It was great that Dad lived long enough that he, you know, was there at our launch. I remember him at the launch. There was a small group of us, probably about 15 employees at the time. And his talk to all of us was, honor God in all your ways and he'll direct your path. And so that's something I've always kept alive here at the company, that very thought, that scripture, because I think it's really important to keep your focus on the right things. The last thing he said to me before he passed away was, hang in there, man.
4: Because I just told him we had the best in the industry already.
0: Humbard has done more than just hang in there. He's grown his business to more than 130 employees with offices in Atlanta, New York, and Chicago.
1: If you could, looking back, what was the most trying time?
2: Probably the very beginning was really difficult because you'd never done it before. It had never been done before. It was the first, gospel music channel. And not everybody was receptive to that.
1: What's been the highest point or the biggest accomplishment you are looking at today?
2: I think it's where we sit now. I think the business is the best it's ever been. We're really healthy in a very challenging time in media. And seeing the growth of our streaming service that we can compete with everybody out there and, have a streaming service that has the same level of, interface for consumers and all that, like Netflix would. So it's a world-class service, but represents, content based in faith and family.
1: How have you maintained that value, that faith, family, in an age where anything goes in media now?
2: You, as a business leader, keep your focus on your purpose. Not all businesses have a purpose. Ours was founded on a purpose. So that is our North Star, and it's always allowed us to use that as a measuring stick.
1: So now, as you're walking away from this, this means you're going to be more in the company of your wife than years past.
2: Right.
1: How does she feel about that?
2: She said, more Charlie, less money. I think I should take that okay. I don't know.
0: Now, Charlie's retirement doesn't mean he is not working. He is already relocated and has a number of projects in the pipeline, including a new movie.
5: 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There are so many great features. The newest one that I've discovered is the Bible verse of the day. I get a notification of that. It's a place where the children want to go on that device. It's about God, His Word, His promises, and it's fun. My name is Peggy. I'm a grandmother, and I love the Superbook Bible app.
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0: 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Take a listen, and you'll hear why Love Never Fails is what's playing in my ear this week.

0: love never fails. On that musical note, we are just about out of time for this week's edition of Studio 5. So let's take a quick look at next week's rundown. Just the same.
1: A familiar voice and a legendary sound. Pastor Shirley Caesar. The Queen of Gospel shares her life story and her 13th Grammy win.
2: And so I had to turn to the Lord. Who else? Who else could have helped me during that time?
0: Join us for that and more come next week. As for this week, we have time now for just one more thing. Let's give the final word to C.C. Winans.
3: You still seem at peace and at ease with it all. Where's that come from?
4: Well, of course, the Lord is amazing. But I think, you know, as you get older, I've learned to take it in, you know, to relax. You realize that you really don't have a lot to do with it. It's like God does it and he gets all the praise, and CC, take it in. And, you know, things will go your way. Things won't go your way. It's okay. God has it. It's all about what he wants and what he wants to do. And so I'm enjoying it more than ever before.
0: That is a great final word for this week's edition of Studio 5 and this week's look at uplifting entertainment. Until next time, make time to uplift someone around you, and then please come on back and see where Studio 5 takes you next week. Bye-bye. Thank you so much for watching.
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10: These chatbots, they don't have judgment. 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
9: And actress, producer, and CEO of Candy Rock Entertainment, Candace Cameron Bure, shares her wild hope on today's 700 Club.
11: Well, welcome to the 700 Club. President Trump and Israeli Prime Minister met for the first time yesterday since the war with Iran started. Despite reports of tension between the two leaders, they both described the meeting as positive.
12: Well, after several days of a pause in fighting, Iran suddenly launched an attack on U.S. forces. Chris Mitchell reports from Jerusalem.
13: U.S. Central Command says it intercepted multiple missiles launched by Iran in a surprise attack against U.S. forces in the Middle East. CENTCOM also announced that U.S. and Saudi Arabia carried out strikes on Iranian proxies in northern Iraq in response to drone attacks on Saudi oil facilities. The renewed military strikes come as Israeli Prime Minister Benjamin Netanyahu met with President Trump in the Oval Office Tuesday. Netanyahu described the meeting as one of their best ever.
14: I just finished an excellent meeting with President Trump. When I say excellent, I don't mean it in a superficial way. a conversation with full partnership, with mutual respect, with an understanding of the common goal of ensuring that Iran does not have nuclear weapons and other goals as well.
13: Netanyahu's remarks also appear designed to silence weeks of speculation about tensions between the two leaders.
15: I think that it puts to bed these notions that there's major rifts between the president and the prime minister. There's a lot of common interests.
13: JNS Jerusalem Bureau Chief Alex Trayman says the meeting could help determine not only the next phase of the conflict with Iran, but also the future diplomatic landscape of the region. Beyond the White House meeting, Netanyahu also traveled to pay his respects at the funeral of Senator Lindsey Graham, one of Israel's strongest allies in Congress and a longtime personal friend of the prime minister. Chris Mitchell, CBN News, Jerusalem.
11: Well, CBN News senior White House correspondent Kelly Wright joins us now. So, Kelly, how is President Trump responding to the Iranian attacks on U.S. forces?
16: Well, Gordon, good morning to you. About a half hour ago, if not more than 45 minutes ago, the president responded by talking to Fox News about this. He spoke with Trey Yanks from Israel, and he basically told him that he was upset with Iran, and he used expletives to say that they were going to beat the expletive out of Iran, and then went on to say that Iran's recalcitrance and its behavior will not be tolerated, and he will move forward with beating and hitting them hard. So that is what we've heard, the latest in terms of the president responding to this Iranian surprise attack.
11: I'm frankly surprised they still have ballistic missiles that they can deploy. Are they hiding them in mountains or... How do they still have this kind of weaponry to fire against U.S. troops?
16: And, you know, Gordon, I'm sure the Secretary of Defense, Pete Hegseth, as well as the intelligence community is trying to figure that out as well. Perhaps getting some more human intel would be important for them to find out how Iran is doing this and why they are still so adamant and determined to try to strike their own neighbors, by the way, which is building a nexus of supply and support and allyship with those Arab nations coming to the United States side, Saudi Arabia going so far as to say that they, in fact, are launching offensive strikes against Iran as well. So those ballistic missiles have got to be taken out. It's no telling where the Iranian regime is hiding those ballistic missiles, but the United States, you can be sure, will be looking for that and possibly conducting those strikes to make sure they take them out.
11: Well, let's talk about Israel and Benjamin Netanyahu. Just last year, it was supposedly no daylight between Netanyahu and Trump. And then reports now the relationship's strained. The president made some critical remarks about the prime minister earlier this week. Where do things stand after yesterday's meeting?
16: Well, Chris Mitchell's report is correct. It's accurate. The president also talking this morning about his conversations with Bibi Netanyahu, stating that they get along, they really understand each other. And he went so far as to say is that Bibi gets the point now. And I think what the president is really stating, if you read between the lines, is that the president wants to be seen as the man who is in charge. He, after all, is the commander-in-chief of the greatest military on the planet, as he says. And he wants to make sure that the world does not get the picture wrong, that President Trump is at the helm and in charge and will advise and consult with Bibi Netanyahu. But these two are like two brothers who at times get into spats and it becomes public and they go behind closed doors and they settle it. And as Press Secretary Caroline Leavitt stated, it was very productive and very positive, and Bibi saying that himself.
11: Well, let's turn to Ukraine. President Zelensky also met with President Trump yesterday, so it was a busy day at the White House. How has their relationship evolved? There was obviously a very rocky start to it, and it seems like things are better. What did they discuss in yesterday's meeting?
16: You know, Gordon, this is quite a dynamic to see the progress that Zelensky has made in getting President Trump to work with him and actually have a cooperative relationship other than the acrimonious meeting that they had in the Oval Office more than a year ago. But here's what came out of that meeting. They are now, as I understand, reviving peace talks that they will do with Russia, and Steve Witkoff and Jared Kushner are apparently going to be going to into talks to try to do that. They'll also talk about drone warfare and Iran. The president seeing how well Ukraine has fought against Russia, and most notably with their drone warfare, and that is something that can be utilized in terms of how we are dealing with Iran through our military efforts there. So there's cooperation between these two leaders, and it's very fascinating to see that now Ukraine and the United States, through President Trump and Volodymyr Zelensky, are coming together with a meeting of the minds to produce something productive and positive, Zelensky going so far as to say that as well.
11: There are reports that Senator Lindsey Graham, you know, he was obviously a strong supporter of Ukraine and Israel. There are reports that he played a role in working with those leaders and President Trump in shaping U.S. policy. What can you tell us about that?
16: Hands down, the relationship that you see between Volodymyr Zelensky and President Trump would not be evolving into this solid relationship were it not for Senator Lindsey Graham of South Carolina. If you go back to that day, that Oval Office meeting where everything went south, it was Senator Lindsey Graham who looked at that, was very disappointed because he really loved Ukraine. He loved the Ukrainian people. He loved the leader, Zelensky, and he talked to him before that meeting, told him to stay calm through everything. He did not. And he went back to the table and talked to him and talked to President Trump. He put a pressure campaign, a Lindsey Graham offensive, in trying to bring these two together. And he's done the same thing between Trump as well as Netanyahu. Now that he's gone, who will fill that void? We will wait and see.
11: All right. Well, Kelly, thanks for the insight. Thanks for joining with us. Speaking of Lindsey Graham, President Trump paid homage to the senator in his memorial service at the National Cathedral yesterday. The president described the late senator as a tough cookie who was liked by almost everybody. Dale Hurd has the story.
17: Washington said farewell Tuesday, celebrating the late Senator Lindsey Graham. First with his flag-draped casket in the Capitol Rotunda and later at a funeral service at Washington's National Cathedral, where President Trump hailed him as a true American original.
18: From that pool hall where his parents raised him to the halls of the United States Senate, where he was respected and loved, the son of South Carolina became one of the most important men in the most important country on earth.
17: Graham served four terms in the U.S. Senate since 2002 and was running for a fifth when he died. A conservative firebrand, he advocated for a strong foreign policy, the pro-life cause, and conservative judges. Graham was also a strong supporter of Israel.
18: But no matter how heated things got in Washington, virtually everyone, Republican or Democrat, liked Lindsey. Well, not everybody, but it sounds good. Not everybody. He was a tough cookie, okay? I have to veer from this for a second. He was a tough cookie, Darlene, but he was beautiful.
17: Also participating in the service, evangelist Franklin Graham.
19: Believing in the name of the Lord Jesus Christ is not the end, it's the beginning of a brand new life, a beginning of eternity in the presence of Almighty God.
18: Scripture tells us that blessed is the man who remains steadfast under trial, for when he has stood the test, he will receive the crown of life.
17: In attendance were Ukrainian President Volodymyr Zelensky and Israeli Prime Minister Benjamin Netanyahu. Memorial services will be held today in South Carolina, with a final visit to the South Carolina State House and a funeral service at the First Baptist Church of Columbia.
20: Into your hands, O merciful Savior, we commend your servant, Lindsey.
17: Dale Hurd, CBN News.
11: Well, he'll be greatly missed. He was the face of the Senate, usually on talk shows, trying to explain to the American people what in the world was going on in Capitol Hill. He will be greatly missed, and not just for Israel, for Ukraine, for the pro-life movement, for a very dedicated Christian, dedicated to public service. He will be greatly missed. Ashley?
12: All right, everyone, well, still ahead, Candace Cameron Bure takes us on a journey of wild hope. The actress, producer, and writer talks about turning 50 and her joyful anticipation of becoming a grandmother. That's coming up later. And up next, a look at the dangers of AI-related deaths. This 14-year-old took his own life after his AI chatbot lured him to come home to her world. CBN News has the details after this.
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11: Well, rather than spending time with friends, more and more teenagers are seeking companionship online. 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
24: What did he just say?
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24: What?
26: For Megan Garcia and Sewell Setzer Jr., their son Sewell III was a parent's dream.
27: Sewell didn't eat a lot. If he was around his family, he was good.
26: A loving big brother, athlete, and model student.
25: You don't like me videoing you? No, it didn't. I'm not videoing.
27: He loved to have kickbacks and cookouts and all that, but he was loved. He was a sweet kid. He was a genuinely, not just saying that as his father, he was very sweet.
26: Somewhere along the way, though, Sewell became a loner.
27: Wasn't turning in homework, wasn't doing assignments. Weird thing is, he would take the test. He would get an A on the test, but just wouldn't do his work.
26: Then came the darkest day for any parent. In February 2024, the 14-year-old took his own life. Over the next few weeks, family and detectives searched his devices for a reason, expecting a bully or a child predator. Instead, they found something like this: AI chatbots, complete with lifelike characteristics and voices, designed to imitate human responses and emotions, including love.
28: Sewell wanted to spend less time with his family because he wanted to spend more time with his AI companion chatbot that he figured or thought was a friend, and in this case, a romantic partner.
26: For nearly a year, Sewell III poured out his deepest desires, fears, and even thoughts of suicide. But instead of a warning, his parents say the chatbots encouraged his darkest ideas, with one chatbot telling him to, quote, come home to her world. Within moments, Sewell III was gone.
28: Never in a million years did I think that AI could come in and form a wedge between us and our child, who was raised in a Christian environment, went to church on Sundays, went to Christian school his whole life. You know, we think we're good.
26: Sewell and Megan aren't alone. 13-year-old Juliana Parata talked about suicide with her AI chatbot 55 times before her death.
29: It would more or less placate her, give her a pep talk, tell her, I'm always here for you, you can't talk like that.
30: But it never said, call and get help.
29: Never tangible resources.
26: Experts like Paul Acey, director of Plugged In, say the flaw can be in the design itself, because bots aim to please.
31: They tend to be very encouraging, and that can be a real problem, especially if a teen is dealing with mental illness.
26: Robbie Torney, head of AI and digital assessments with Common Sense Media, agrees, saying some bots are designed to keep users coming back.
0: In our testing of these platforms, they will send you push notifications or text messages or emails when you haven't been on the platform, inviting you to continue the conversation. They'll say things like, hey, like, let's pick it up where we left it off.
26: Torney adds, when kids are lonely, it makes them vulnerable. While many teens use chatbots for entertainment or homework, research shows 37% use AI to discuss feelings or personal problems.
0: Many of these platforms are designed to remember previous conversations and remember things about you to build up a profile about you, the user, over time. And for a teenager or a tween who's vulnerable, this could feel like the chatbot really knows them and knows things about them.
26: It's more than suicide. Studies have found chatbots encouraging acts from sexual violence to murder. 17% of kids surveyed say they've been shown something they felt wasn't okay or wasn't meant for someone their age.
0: These chatbots, they don't have judgment. They don't have morals. They don't have a sense of responsibility or recognition the same way that a human being does. And they continue to miss signs. We call this missing breadcrumbs that a human would pick up on.
26: We reached out to several leading chatbot companies about safety measures for young people. Replica said they share the concerns about kids and companion AI and reiterated their product is strictly for adults. A spokesperson for OpenAI, the maker of ChatGPT, told us the safety of its users, especially teens, is top priority, pointing to tools that allow families to turn off memory or set quiet hours, preventing ChatGPT from being used. Experts also recommend these tips for parents. Look for signs of withdrawal or a lack of interest. Limit device usage to common spaces by keeping devices out of bedrooms, especially at night. Have talks about AI safety that go beyond plagiarism or cheating on tests. And cultivate an ongoing safe space for difficult conversations. Megan and Sewell Jr. are now online safety advocates, taking their message to Capitol Hill, where several bills meant to limit potential AI dangers are making it through Congress. In the meantime, they're determined to keep their son's story alive and share their own, one fortified by faith.
2: My faith is the only thing that's holding me up. God's grace is real. I feel it every day.
3: He gives you the grace to withstand it, you know, and he gives you the precious gift, you know, of realizing, you know, what he's already done. You know, the ultimate sacrifice that he's already made. So I think that in itself gave me a lot of calm in this situation.
4: Oh, my firstborn baby.
26: Sewell Jr. and Megan tell me that reliving the darkest day of their lives is difficult, but they pray that Sewell's story can keep other families from similar heartbreak. Amber Strong, CBN News, Washington.
11: You watch this and you literally want to turn away because it's just so senseless. How in the world can that ever happen in today's world? You just, it leaves you just so sad and in anguish for the parents. What I guess should we be doing in order to monitor what children are doing online?
5: I mean, I am not a parent, so, you know, my heart obviously just breaks at this story. It is so disheartening to know that this is happening a lot to teens. I mean, a 14-year-old took his own life because of this idea, whoever this, I mean, it's a robot. He was communicating with a robot, not a real person, but he was convinced to take his own life. And so my heart goes out to parents parenting kids and teens in this wild west of AI and the world that we live in today. But I mean, I think that one thing I would suggest, again, I'm not a parent, so I'm not really qualified to give advice. I am, and I know at least for, you know, my sister and brother-in-law, like, they do have very strict, they basically restrict their kids on phone usage. If they have a phone, there's no internet to it, so that they don't have access to those types of things. But obviously, parents are going to have to start having conversations with their kids when they do have access to AI, whether it's for school or other things that are actually helpful. But maybe having a conversation with your kids and just saying, hey, just so you know, this is not real. This is a robot. And so if anything happens to where this robot is communicating to you negative things like to take your own life, do not listen to that. And it's just crazy that we live in a world where that may have to happen more regularly.
11: Well, I think there ought to be regulation. If anything can ever get through our Congress today, the political divide on this doesn't matter. We're talking about kids.
5: Yeah.
11: I think if we're seeing this kind of behavior from AI where they're literally trying to make it addictive, and so they're doing that push notification. They're trying to make, well, you can trust me, and I'm your friend, and I'm this, and I'm that. And, you know, it's just amazing to me, an algorithm, you know, come home with me. Where in the world does that come?
5: Yeah.
11: But that kind of interaction shouldn't be happening with teenagers or any child. That it's going to warp their perception and going to absolutely make them addicted to something that is clearly not real. This is a mathematical algorithm operating in the cloud, and there's no responsibility on the part of that algorithm. So I think there needs to be very strong legislation that you have to be of a certain age to do that. We're seeing that legislation come into being for other dangerous things on the internet. It's clear AI seems to be remarkably dangerous, not just for what we just saw, but it's dangerous for the intellectual development of children, where they're now clearly using AI for their homework and for their assignments, which means they're not learning and they're not getting the critical skills that you need in today's world. So absolutely, we need to encourage our senators, our members of Congress, please do something about this. This has to be regulated. You cannot have, as Ashley said, the Wild Wild West. There needs to be a new sheriff in town.
5: Yeah.
11: Well, parents who are seeking resources to help their families navigate the risks of AI can find links at our website, cbnnews.com.
5: All right, everyone. Well, still ahead, a fall led to 10 years of hip problems. All this woman wanted was to play with her grandchildren without pain. Watch her miraculous healing later on today's show. And also ahead, she's loved by millions as everyone's big sister, DJ Tanner. The former Full House star will talk about the power of wild hope. Candace Cameron Bure is up next.
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5: From DJ Tanner in Full House to her various roles in more than 50 movies, Candace Cameron Bure remains America's sweetheart. Today, this actress, producer, director, and author has a fresh message of encouragement for us all.
9: As well known for her faith as she is her acting talent, Candace Cameron Bure is the CEO of Candy Rock Entertainment. Candace was also a national spokesperson for the America Reads the Bible event in Washington, D.C. this spring, and is now releasing a new book. Wild Hope is a 30-day devotional designed to draw readers closer to God one day at a time.
5: Well, I'm so excited to say that the amazing Candace Cameron Bure joins us now via Zoom. Welcome to the 700 Club, Candace. We're so happy to have you.
1: Oh, thanks for having me, Ashley.
5: Of course. All right. Well, let's first talk about your book, your 30-day devotional. I got to talk about the title, Wild Hope. What is Wild Hope to you?
1: Wild Hope is how much God loves us and all of his promises. I wrote this devotional because I wanted that reminder myself and encourage other people that that hope is always available. And this book is filled with scripture and personal stories and reflections. And then it has a section that's interactive to think on it, to answer questions, and then to act on it, little things to do within your life to give you those reminders of God's promises. I think so many of us, we can think about wanting hope in the really big things and the extraordinary things in life and where God gives us miracles, and he does that. And yet there's so many of us that lose hope in the ordinary things in life. It is the places where we don't feel satisfied, where we are frustrated and irritated that life hasn't gone our way or the way we've been praying for. It's not what we thought it was going to be. And there have been more obstacles in our lives than we realized. And yet hope is that reminder that keeps us going, that keeps us being able to take one more step forward. And I just, you know, I know from personal experience how much God loves me. I reflect on that more and more every year. And I fall more in love with him, his patience and his mercy for me, and how he continues to mold every single one of us. And hope can be found despite our circumstances, because God uses all things for good for those who love him.
5: Yes, and amen to all of that. I love how you've specifically set up the devotional, but one of the things that I noticed in the very beginning is a quick Q&A from Candace. And it's like all of these questions, you know, why should I read the Bible study? What does it mean to be saved? I really loved how you incorporated that in the beginning of the devotional. Is there a specific reason why you did that?
1: I did. Thank you for pointing that out, because I have so many people that are stepping into faith for the first time in their life, or they're reconnecting. Maybe they grew up with it, they lost touch with who God is, or they just simply haven't really read the Bible before. And so there are brand new questions that for a person that's been walking the Christian faith for a long time may take for granted. We think like, oh, everyone knows this, and yet we don't know these things. So it was really important for me to put that Q&A of some of the most asked questions I get for people walking in faith as a beginner or as a brand new believer, that I wanted to be very clear about and to answer those. Because God's love in that sense is a simple journey, but sometimes we can overcomplicate it, and we get, you know, we might be like push ourselves away because we think it's so much more complicated than it really is.
5: Yeah, I mean, I love that you did that, because it's not just geared towards, you know, believers, but it's also maybe geared towards people who are maybe entering into a relationship with the Lord for the first time. Maybe they're coming back, or maybe they're on the fence. So I really love that you did that.
1: Thank you.
5: Yeah. I also wanted to mention that you mentioned in your book that a lot of people are surprised to find out that you weren't necessarily raised in like a, quote, Christian home. You know, would you mind sharing how did you come to know Jesus?
1: Yeah, I went to church for the first time when I was 12 years old, and that was because my parents were considering getting a divorce, and a friend of the family invited them to get counseling through church. And that changed everything for my family because my parents did reconcile, and my dad, for the first time, was open to hearing about God. My mom had always been a believer, but my dad wasn't. So at 12, that's when I was introduced to God, because we didn't talk about him when I was younger. And I gave my life to Christ at 12 years old because I heard the gospel for the first time, and I just want, Jesus loves me. I want to love him. God loves me. God made me. It was all these brand new things. Mm. And I, like having a childlike faith, immediately knew it and believed it. And that that changed my life forever, because now I've been focused on wanting a relationship, learning who God is, and walking with him every day. And I have such confidence and courage and hope in my life because I know him, because I know that he walks with me. And oftentimes he carries me through when I think I can't take another step myself.
5: Yes, and amen, girl, me too. Well, you admit in the book that standing for your faith has actually cost you some friendships and even career opportunities and made you the brunt of ridicule. You know, how have you handled all of that throughout the years?
1: It always comes back to what my purpose is and what's most important to me. And I can confidently say that the most important thing in my life is my relationship to God, because I'm going to stand in front of him on judgment day. I'm not going to stand before people. And so while, you know, as a self-identified people pleaser, I've really had to learn that the opinions of other people are not nearly as important and do not matter compared to the opinions of God. And that has helped me take every step in my career to make decisions that could feel contentious or like a big conflict in some way, or even derail the things that I'd love to accomplish. But again, I trust that God works all things for good. And ultimately, I want to make choices that please him. And sometimes those choices aren't going to please other people. And I'm okay with that.
5: Yeah, that's good wisdom for us all. Well, you have done so many amazing things in and throughout your career, your life, and you just turned 50, which, by the way, girl, you look absolutely amazing, seriously. And recently you revealed that you're going to be a grandmother. Oh, my goodness, congratulations. Yeah. How does all of this feel?
1: It feels incredible, honestly. I was a little bit nervous hitting 50. It just felt like such a big number, and that life just gets shorter after 50. But the reality is it put life into perspective in a new and fresh way. And I realized that, one, getting older is such a blessing, and it comes with wisdom. And what I want to look for the rest of my days and years that I have to live is legacy. And to me, legacy isn't found in the typical successes in life that what we would consider success or worldly success. It's not about how much money you make or the accomplishments that I have, any awards or resume. It's really about knowing God, loving God, sharing the gospel of Jesus Christ, loving my family, being present with the people that I really love and enjoy. And so 50's given me that perspective. Becoming a grandmother, same thing. I think about what is the legacy that I want to leave my children and now my grandchildren. Mm-hmm. And I love that. It just feels like a very peaceful place in life. And I don't think I'm going to slow down anytime soon, but I think I have a deeper stillness with an intentionality in the decisions that I make going forward. as I get older.
5: Yeah, I love that. Well, last question I have for you, Candace, is when readers, you know, go through Wild Hope and finish it up, what do you most want them to take away and remember?
1: God is with you. God is for you. And God wants you to know him, and he will take and walk every step along with you. So trust in God's promises, because he does not lie. He is not like us. Yeah. He's not a liar. And there's so much hope to be found. And the biggest perspective is our eternal perspective that I would talk about, that we might not get or accomplish or do all the things that we imagine for our life here, but the glory of what's to come far outweighs the here and now. So there's wild hope to be found in God's love.
5: Amen and amen. You're preaching, girl, and I love it. Thank you so much, Candace, for being with us today. Thank you for all the things that you're doing and producing and the podcast and books like this and movies, all the things. We don't expect you and we don't want you to slow down. We want you to continue to do what you do.
1: Well, thank you.
5: Yes, and God bless you.
1: Thank you so much.
5: Yes, thank you so much. All right, everyone. Well, Candace Cameron Bure's 30-day devotional is called Wild Hope, and it's available wherever books are sold. Make sure you get a copy for you and the people in your life. And we'll be back with more of the 700 Club right after this.
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16: Welcome back to the 700 Club for this CBN News Break. At least 30 Christians died in an attack on their village in Kaduna State, Nigeria, Sunday. According to International Christian Concern, gunmen entered the village of Naradon and began firing on people inside their homes. They also set several houses on fire as people fled into the fields. The attacks reportedly continuing into the early morning hours. Some community members described the attackers as suspected ethnic Fulani militants. Local government leaders are calling for security agencies to find and arrest the gunmen. A 7.1 magnitude earthquake hit the Kumamoto area of Japan Tuesday, leaving at least 18 dead and 62 injured. Rescue crews combed through the rubble of collapsed houses and buildings, including this badly damaged shopping mall. The second floor collapsed, trapping people after an explosion from a suspected gas leak. The company says some 3,000 people were evacuated to a parking lot just before the explosion. Kumamoto was hit with a deadly earthquake in 2016, which killed 50 people. You can always get the latest from CBN News by going to our website at cbnnews.com. Gordon and Ashley will be back with more of the 700 Club right after this.
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11: Well, after watching an episode of CBN's Superbook, 8-year-old Manal was asked to become a child of God. And her father discovered what he had been searching for his whole life.
20: After 8-year-old Manal's parents separated, she went to live with her dad.
21: Whenever my mom came to visit, my dad argued with her.
20: While her dad was at work, Manal spent time with her aunt, who lives nearby. One day, Manal went with her to church, where she watched an episode of CBN's Superbook called He Is Risen.
21: Superbook taught me that Jesus forgave my sins and that he loves me very much. I wanted to be a child of God.
20: At the end of the episode, Manal prayed to become a Christian.
21: Having Jesus in my heart made me feel much happier, even if my mom lived in another house.
20: She then invited her dad, Fosin, to church.
22: That day, I realized that I had finally found what I had been searching for all my life. It was God.
20: Soon, he also prayed to become a Christian.
22: Jesus healed my pain and anger and changed my heart. I was able to forgive my wife.
20: Then, Manal invited her mom, Sunisa, to watch her perform in an Easter play at church.
23: I learned about God's love and forgiveness. It touched my heart. I wanted to know God more.
20: Sunisa prayed to become a Christian, too. The following Christmas, the couple reconciled, and now Manal has a baby sister.
23: Everything's different now. I cannot thank God enough for his kindness to us.
22: I am grateful for Superbook. It led my daughter to God, and now my family is whole again.
21: I am so happy that God brought my parents back together. Thank you for bringing me Superbook.
11: That thank you goes to you. If you're a member of the 700 Club, you were responsible for the production, the distribution, the translation, all the things that go into having Superbook, a cartoon series on the stories of the Bible, get to a little girl in Thailand. And from that experience that she has, her entire family gets reunited, restoration, joy, hope, and a future. All because you cared enough to give. We're on a breakthrough mission. I really feel gripped that we need to complete the Great Commission in our time and not, you know, kick it down for future generations to do. Now we have the technology. We have the ability to give the stories of the Bible to the people of the world. And we're doing it now in your name. We've launched pilot programs in Japan and Brazil. Brazil trying to reach the Amazon estuary, all the various unreached tribal groups there. Japan, 99% non-Christian. And they responded back in the 1980s to the original Superbook. They're responding again to this new Superbook. But we need your help to do that. We've carved out some funds this year to launch the project, but I'm trying to start a Great Commission fund where the income from that fund will go into these new adventures, these new missions to reach the unreached. So when you look at the world map, where are the places where the gospel isn't widely

0: 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We can train and send. We can translate Superbook into these other languages. We need support staff on the ground to help with the follow-up and all the church contacts and get the teams ready to go to these tribal areas. It's a great effort, and if we all get together, we can do it, and we can resolve, let's complete the Great Commission. Let's do it now in our time. It's about time to do it. If we're living in the last days, this is job number one. Let's finish the Great Commission. Ashley?
1: Yes, and amen to that. All right, everyone. Well, up next, she was leaping for joy after doctors said she wouldn't or shouldn't be able to walk. 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
0: Well, Helen struggled with pain for 10 years. Doctors said she needed total hip replacement surgery. Well, Helen didn't schedule the operation. Instead, she turned on the 700 Club.
2: I would wake up in the morning. Sometimes I could not get out of bed. I would start moving, but it was painful. I would have to hold on to the kitchen counter. Sad, disconnected, old beyond my years. It was 2014. I was making chili at the stove, and I have a rug behind me, and I stepped backwards and tripped on that rug and fell on the kitchen floor. Real pain really started to kick in. There was kind of a progression of this hip problem. The pain in my hip was residual. It would go to different parts. It would go down my IT band to my knee. It would affect my balance. There was times I couldn't get up where it would go. My whole hip would like be in paralysis. In the lowest moments, I felt like there was a cloud of something over, but I just thought, I know there's more. Lord, if it is your will, I ask you to heal my body. So I wanna be able to play with my grandkids. I was dealing with this for 10 years. Going to the doctor, I was bone on bone, and he said, there's no solution other than a total hip replacement. I felt the Lord tell me, will you trust me? Will you relinquish this so I can be a testimony to our family who has had repeated surgeries, repeated orthopedic problems? And I thought, you know, Lord, they need you. They need you in a real practical way. I had woke up that morning kind of stiff. I went over and started watching the 700 Club, and Ashley came on and started praying.
1: Yeah, I believe there's a woman watching, and you've got something going on with your right hip. It's almost like the muscles in your hip area are completely deteriorated. There are talks for you getting a complete hip replacement. You're actually very fearful of that. And I just believe God is restoring those muscles. He's restoring strength to that hip.

0: so much so that you will not have to get a hip replacement. Just praise God right now. Just receive this healing from your Heavenly Father who sees you and who loves you in Jesus' name.
1: I put up my hand and I said, Father in heaven, if that's me, I'll take it. I rejoiced. I stood up. I said, I will leap for joy. And I was jumping and leaping and praising God. And I was grateful. It was personal. It was confirmation. God said it. I believe it. That settles it. I can totally trust him and walk through that door. And I had the faith to believe that. I felt joyful. It's been a testimony to doctors. They don't know what to say when I go in there. You shouldn't be able to walk. All I know is this. I've got a really big God, and he must have something for me to do. I do believe that God is the healer. I believe he has given me a gift in healing, and having it spoken through Ashley that morning was just a solid confirmation of details that were undeniable. And the joy I feel in what God has done, I have a hard time not spilling over. I am so joyful that it has resonated like ripples in a pond to my family. Faith we talk about now, it's become real. I tell the grandkids, I believe in the power of prayer like nothing I've ever believed in. God will always take you through if you worship and you praise him in the middle of it, if you will go to him completely surrendered, not asking for what you want, but what he wants.
2: It's like a story from the book of Acts, walking and leaping and praising God. Here's Helen. She's facing surgery. She says that I have a family history of this. This is something that has just dogged us through the generations. And then she gets a word from the Lord, and she begins walking and leaping and praising God. You just saw a profound miracle. God still works miracles today. He is the same yesterday, today, and forever. He does not change. If anyone has ever told you those miracles all ended at the apostles, what you just saw, a miracle today. He wants to heal today. He wants to save today. He wants to deliver today. He wants to provide today. Because he's the same. Jesus doesn't change. We change. We change our minds. We change our thinking. And here's his first sermon. Change your thinking and believe the good news. Let these testimonies, let these words encourage you that yes, indeed, you can have a miracle. You can reach up and grab heaven today. You can have the will of God done in your life today. His will is always to heal, always to save, always to do these things. He doesn't change. I've got some other miracles that have happened just to encourage you, and then Ashley and I are going to pray for you. Here's Kathleen. Wow, I was just watching y'all on TV. I like y'all.
3: Yeah.
2: And I was praying. It was so strange when the lady said, that was Ashley, had a kidney infection, and God is healing you now. Well, that was me. I'd been praying and praying to Jesus to be healed, and he heard me. Thank you. Thank you for your show.
0: That's amazing. Here's another one. This is Eunice. She said, I am Eunice from Kenya. Amazing. I'm writing to testify of receiving my healing as I joined Gordon and Ashley today in prayer on the 700 Club. I had a problem in my reproductive system for a long time, which made me very uncomfortable. And I was also so anxious and needed God's provision. Both Gordon and Ashley prayed for what I was going through, and God healed me and gave me peace. We are rejoicing with you, Eunice. Praise the Lord.
2: Yeah, let's pray. Lord, we lift everyone in the audience to you. We just praise you for what you did, how you sacrificed so that we could be healed. By your stripes, we are healed. Lord, we receive what you have already paid for, what you have already accomplished on the cross. We receive all of it right now. You forgive all our iniquities. You heal all our diseases. You set us free. You renew our youth, our strength. You do it all for us because you love us. We receive that love now. In Jesus' name. Ashley, God gave you something.
0: Yeah, somebody is watching and you have got a broken heart. You have been struggling for some time. Several things have happened in your life and you are struggling emotionally and spiritually. It's almost like there's a dark cloud over you. Your heart is broken. That's how you describe it. That's how you've been crying out to the God, to God, asking him to heal you. And I just believe right now, the joy of the Lord is coming upon you. Those dark clouds are being lifted. The sun is shining upon you. The sun, Jesus Christ, his face, look to his face. Look in his eyes and you will find peace and joy everlasting. And I believe that that is starting today, that that broken heart is being healed even right now in this moment in Jesus' name. Thank you, Lord.
2: There's someone, you're suffering with cancer of the tongue. You've already had one operation to partially remove that cancer and you're not even praying. And the reason you're not praying is you think you deserve it. There's something that you've done or you know, you think you caused it. God is forgiving you of everything you've done. He wants to restore you into perfect health. He is speaking to you right now. Be healed. That cancer is gone now in Jesus' name. Rejoice in what he is doing for you. He's transforming your mind, giving you righteousness, peace, and joy in him. Receive it now in Jesus' name. Amen. If you need prayer, we're here for you. All you have to do is pick up a phone and call us. And if you want to rejoice over what God has done for you, let us know. Let us share your testimony. 1-800-700-7000. Here's a word. Oh, Lord, heal me, for my bones are troubled. God bless. We'll see you tomorrow.
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10: Wow, I was excited. You would have thought that it was my first Grammy.
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10: I said to the Lord, I said, Lord, you don't have to do anything. I'm just going to just crack the door and I'll kick it down for your glory.
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9: 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I know mom was really important to you.
10: Don't make me cry. I remember my mom and, in a very special way and in a happy way.
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